0: Wang also met with his Norwegian counterpart Espen Barth Eide, who said his country stands ready to advance practical cooperation in trade, environmental protection and maritime affairs. Norway is the last leg of the Chinese diplomat's four-nation tour in Northern Europe. Johannes Pleschberger reports from Oslo.
1: Talks and a festive banquet in Oslo marked the end of Chinese Foreign Minister Wang Yi's tour. Following meetings with Norwegian Prime Minister Jonas Gahr Støre and Foreign Minister Espen Barth Eide, Wang Yi succeeded in deepening dialogue and cooperation with Scandinavia during his visit, a process that both sides say they want to continue. At Wang Yi's first stop in Denmark, the foreign minister stated that China is ready to expand cooperation in the areas of trade and investment. In Stockholm, Wang Yi met his Swedish counterpart on a boat, celebrating the resumption of high-level talks. In Helsinki, China's foreign minister showed willingness to expand trade and investment while implementing the joint action plan between China and Finland.
0: Local authorities say 8 people are dead in Hubei after thunderstorms and gales brought by severe weather hit the central Chinese province. Meanwhile, at least 2 people are killed and more than 50,000 affected after torrential rain triggered flooding and breaches at several reservoirs in Nanning. Authorities have sent 50,000 disaster relief items to Guangxi, which has experienced geological disasters under Typhoon Maysak. China has allocated 160 million yuan, or more than $23 million, to support rescue and relief work in 6 provincial-level regions. Maysak, along with the cold vortex and the monsoon, has caused flooding in many areas in northeast, north and south China. China has designated the Memorial Hall to the Doolittle Raid as a national patriotic education base. Observers say the inclusion among the country's highest-level patriotic education sites underscores China's commitment to preserving shared historical memory while passing it on to future generations. Located in Chuzhou in East China, the museum commemorates one of the best-known episodes of China-US cooperation during World War II. In April 1942, Lieutenant Colonel James Doolittle led 16 U.S. bombers in a surprise raid on Japan following the attack on Pearl Harbor. Chinese people rescued 64 airmen aboard the planes after some of them ran low on fuel and crash-landed in many areas occupied or threatened by Japanese forces in China, including Chuzhou. The French Foreign Ministry says all diplomats stationed in Burkina Faso have returned to France and has ordered Burkina Faso's diplomatic staff to leave. The move came after the authorities in the African country unilaterally announced a decision to sever diplomatic relations with France. France said it regrets what it calls the hostile and unfounded decision. Cristiano Ronaldo's World Cup journey is over after Spain knocked out Portugal from the last 16. Mikel Merino scored the only goal in second-half stoppage time. Ronaldo had said this will be his last World Cup. The 41-year-old has 3 goals at this tournament and is the first man to score at 6 straight World Cups with 11 goals in total. Spanish health authorities say more than 150 deaths in the first day of the month were attributed to high temperatures as the country is facing a second official heat wave of the summer. The figure followed an estimated 1,029 heat-related deaths in June. Meanwhile, the heat wave in large parts of the United States killed more than 24 people over the country's 250th anniversary weekend. More than 20 states recorded temperatures of at least 37.8 degrees Celsius. And that's the news. I'm Kenlu.
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4: Chinese Foreign Minister Wang Yi is currently on a four-nation Nordic tour, visiting Denmark, Sweden, Finland, and Norway. China's manufacturing sector has marked its 7th consecutive month of expansion in June. And U.S. President Donald Trump hosts separate calls with Russian President Vladimir Putin and Ukrainian President Volodymyr Zelensky. Welcome to Road Today, a news program with a different perspective. I'm Ge Anna in Beijing. 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Our

0: Top story. China and Finland have agreed to deepen cooperation and strengthen coordination in response to growing global uncertainty. The commitment came during talks between visiting Chinese Foreign Minister Wang Yi and Finnish President Alexander Stubb. Finland is the third stop on Wang Yi's foreign nation Nordic tour, following visits to Denmark and Sweden. The final leg of the trip will take him to Norway. Why is this visit taking place now? And what are the key issues on the agenda? And what could it signal for China's broader engagement with Europe as the geopolitical and economic landscape continues to evolve? To delve into these questions, we are joined by Professor Chu Qiang, fellow of the Belt and Road Research Center at Minzu University of China. Professor, Foreign Minister Wang Yi is making another visit to Europe with a focus on the four Nordic countries. Why the Nordics? What strategic message do you think both China and these four countries are seeking to convey through this diplomatic outreach?
1: Well, I think the reason why we're having this visit is because I think there's several reasons. I think number one, Nordic countries actually is one of the stable anchor of the Europe towards China. Basically, see the four countries in the Nordic region. Actually, they have very stable relation with China. We don't have conflicts like the Lithuanians, very acute problem with Taiwan, or the accusation of the so-called human rights issues towards China. And I think the Nordic countries basically want to have economic cooperation with China, and they don't have the so-called de-risk kind of the tone. Mm-hmm. So I think cooperation between two sides are actually very pragmatic. And secondly, I think we have a huge common ground. Nordic countries actually have very, very, strong motive in the green transition and sustainable development. They are actually pioneering the climate change, solutions and a circular economy, green energy, and so on. So I think their carbon target is very highly, coping with Chinese, decarbonization, target. Mm-hmm. And also, I think in the North Pole issues, Nordic countries actually are very important key players. Actually, they have overlapping interest and, cooperation, vision with China. So I think the whole message is that China actually wants to have, dialogues with European countries. We want to have stable relation. We want to have cooperation, especially in the climate change and sustainable development. And all that places actually can be very important for two regions to work with each other. So if we cannot, currently settle with, just like the Central and Mid-European countries or some others, I think Nordic country is just a window to open first. And also, I think the Nordic country also want to cooperate with China, even though the European Union recently have very different voices. But I think their message is also very strong, and I think their attitude are also very steady.
0: Then, Professor, do you see this as a routine bilateral visit, or does it carry broader strategic significance? Because we see many observers have highlighted three important developments occurring around the same time. First, China and the EU have just launched the new China-EU Trade and Investment Consultation Mechanism. Second, NATO is holding a summit, and all of the four Nordic countries are deeply involved in this alliance. And thirdly, tensions surrounding Greenland and Arctic security continue to evolve as Washington's oppression continues. So do you think these developments are connected to this visit, or is that reading too much into it?
1: Oh, yes, I do think there are some correlations in the three dynamics, but I don't think they are of the same relation. I think number one is about our trade and investment consultation. Mm-hmm. I think this is very important. And Minister Wang Yi actually see this as a very pragmatic direction for both sides to work with each other. And also, I think Europe, many countries in Europe actually want to do the same thing towards China. But even though, as I just mentioned, the voices can be very different, but we believe Nordic countries actually are showing their willingness to work with China. So I think there's a window. So China just wants to, open the window, which are also willing to open up to China first. And then for easier to the harder, and then we're going to just, talk to our trade partners one by one, starting from the Nordic countries. And secondly, about the NATO. Yes, I think NATO can be a problem currently. We understand that NATO are undergoing lots of pressures and challenges, especially in the Ukraine region. But I think Minister Wang Yi's visit actually tried to hedge off this kind of hostility.

0: hostilities is because we want to show the NATO that China is not the enemy of NATO, nor a rivalry. It's because we're very, very far away from, NATO's, jurisdiction, and also China is a very peaceful nation. We just want to do, manufacturing, scientific, and investment. We have no in any kind of the motive to, confront any, group militarily, as long as it's not invading China. So I think we want to show them this kind of a very direct opinion. And also towards Greenland and the North Pole, I think China have a very strong relation with Nordic countries as well as towards the European Union, because we're standing in the same front. Trump actually pressuring on the Greenland issues. They want to occupy or de facto seize this land. But China actually, respected this sovereignty of the Nordic countries. We want them to understand China not only stays very neutral in this issue, but and also we respect and try to support Nordic countries to protect their rights in the Greenland. So I think through all these kind of activities, I think we're trying to answer Europeans' concern, and also try to find more of the opportunity to cooperate with them.
1: Then, Professor, besides what have been mentioned, what more do you expect to be the key agenda items during this visit? And where do China and the Nordic countries actually fit together economically and strategically, going forward, especially on the cutting edge areas?
0: Well, I think there are many places actually we can work with each other. Like we just mentioned, climate change and green transition is our largest common ground. Nordic countries in carbon capture and offshore wind and hydrogen, and all those places, they have very good technologies, actually leading the whole world. China needs this technology, and also they need China for this green, very large green market, and also our supply chain and the capacity of the manufacturing. So together we can expand our agenda. Together we can achieve bigger pictures. And also, secondly, I think is about the trade and investment, because both sides actually want to facilitate our trade and investment. Even though current world are very chaotic and experiencing a lot of the turbulence, but I think China and Europe are facing the same pressure, which we want to, accelerate our economic development and this, ease the inflation and the slowdown. The current, decoupling of the economy of the whole world. We want to be the stabilizer of the whole world trade and economy, not like America putting sanctions or try to decouple with all their, economic partners. So I think this kind of the cooperation is actually of our both, benefit. And also we talked about North Pole and the trading route and a sailing route currently, and I think it was the North Pole glaciers are melting. So I think the voyage route is actually been opening very soon. So China has the largest economy, largest manufacturing economy of the whole world, and also a very large market of the whole world. Actually, if we can directly link with, Europe, especially the Nordic countries as a first stop, I think we will have lots of potentials economically and also cooperate with each other in environmental protection. And fourthly, I think in technology. Nordic countries are very famous for their high technologies, like AI, like the biopharmaceuticals, smart city, green technology, and all that are waiting for both of us to explore in the future. And letting alone we're facing a, interrupting, disrupted world. Ukraine crisis and also the Iranian issues with America and Israel, and all that actually, are hoping China and the Nordic countries, within the framework of the cooperation, to be, understanding each other more and, try to ease our tensions between each other. So if China at least can have this friendship with European Union or part of the NATO, and I think the world will at least have some stable anchor to look into. So I think that is not only a good news for China and Europe, but also it's good news for the whole world.
1: Then could you please elaborate more from the Nordic side? What are these countries hoping to gain from closer engagement with China right now?
0: Of course, Nordic countries are very highly developed. They're socialist country like China, and also they fully understand market economy. I think this actually is the most important shared ideology between Nordic countries and China. They want to be socialist country, and they used to go very, very extreme on it until they have faced major challenges, the capital flow out and the whole benefit of the society has been dropping. So they started to refine, market economy like China. China used to experience a very similar route. We go very extreme on the socialism, and then we come back and we rediscovered market economy based on socialism. So both regions actually have this, deep-rooted idea about social fairness and socialism, but also we understand efficiency are very important. So that gives us a common ground to understand each other. So based on that, I think Nordic countries, they have, technology, they have investment, like they have probably one of the largest sovereign fund, but what they need is market. They need a large market like China, and also they need scenarios which can use their technologies, which can use their investment. So I think when they can enter China, they can cooperate with us in green technology consumption services, and also China can be a very important and safe destiny for destination for the investment for them. So I think it's a safe haven right now in the chaotic world. Well, for the Nordic countries, to put down their investment in China, very, very safe, very large market. And also, I think if this relation can be very stable, they can also get access to, very important, supply like the rare earths from China. And also, I think current world did not allow you or did not give you the luxury to only have this, single or the unilateralism. For example, if you bet on America alone, I think Trump probably will give you some color to CC, which is a Chinese, idiom to say that you're probably going to learn a huge lesson from this kind of a single bet. But if you can have the multilateralism, you cooperate with your traditional partner like America, West Europe, but also you cooperate with China, with ASEAN nations. And I think that will give you more of the rights. And also, I think as a key players in the North Pole, and if they cooperate with China, China will give them a lot of the supply chain support, market support, and also security partners can also be there, because Russian is also a very important, front in the North Pole regions. So I think it's always good to have a third party, friend between the European Union and Russia. China it is, and letting alone we have many other fronts we can work with each other, like digitalization, like the EV. You see, Nordic countries actually invested a lot in Chinese companies like EV, 5G, or the AI. And also, China wants to learn more about how they manage, the sovereign fund and how they, improve their socialism based on the market economy. So actually, we have more common ground than we ever thought of.
1: That was Professor Qu Qiang, fellow of the Belt and Road Research Center at Minzu University of China. Let's move to China's economic development. China's manufacturing sector has marked its seventh consecutive month of expansion in June, according to data jointly published by S&P Global and RatingDog. China's manufacturing PMI came in at 51.7 for June. The RatingDog services PMI came in at 54.1 last month, easing from May's 54.4, but still marking the third highest rating in nearly 3 years. Meanwhile, a separate official survey by the National Bureau of Statistics showed manufacturing PMI adding up to 50.3 in June. The survey places greater emphasis on large and medium-sized enterprises compared to the RatingDog PMI. So for more on this, my colleague Zhao Yang spoke with Li Lun, assistant professor of economics at Peking University.
2: So, Professor Li Lun, thank you very much for joining us. China's manufacturing sector has sustained its solid recovery, marking the seventh consecutive month of expansion in June. So, what's behind this recovery?
3: Yeah, so I think the recovery is supported by both production side and also the demand side. So we have seen, according to RatingDog and S&P Global, that the manufacturing PMI in June is at 51.7. So it's above the 50-point expansion threshold. And it has been above that threshold for the seventh consecutive month. And if we look at the second quarter average, it's actually the strongest since the late 2020. So I think when we look at new orders, it also expanded for the 13th consecutive month. So which are suggesting that firms are not only just producing more and stockpiling them in the inventory, but also seeing a more steadier pipeline of demand. So I think if we look at the official data, it's also pointing in the same direction. So both the official PMI and also the production index and the new orders index are all in the expansionary territory. But I think if we look deep down, advanced manufacturing is still remaining the major driver. So for example, in May, industrial value added has rose by 4.5% year on year. That's for all industrial value added, but the stronger numbers are coming from the equipment manufacturing and high-tech manufacturing, which are all increasing by almost 10%. So I think finally, I'd like to point out that, you know, with the development of the research and development, actually the cost for these companies has improved. So this PMI survey has showing, the cost pressures for these companies and also the employment conditions has all improved. So basically these are giving manufacturers more room to protect their profit margin. So these are all pointing out that China's manufacturing recovery are driven by the combination of stronger domestic demand, more resilient production, also, the momentum from high tech manufacturing, and also more manageable input costs.
2: Mm. And this year, we've also seen the services sector continues to grow. So what does this tell us?
3: Yeah, so I think it basically is telling us that China's economy is becoming much more balanced. So if we look at the GDP growth in the first quarter, GDP is growing by 5%. But also, if we look at the service sector, I think it has grown by a little more than 5%. So if we look at the service PMI, for example, the rating dog service PMI is at 54.1, and is actually one of the strongest numbers in nearly 3 years. So, and I like to point out that the story is no longer just about manufacturing versus service, because a lot of modern services are actually tied to manufacturing. For example, like information technology, software, logistics, financing, business service. So these are all service sectors that can help manufacturers to move up the value chain and actually gain a lot of value added. So for example, in May, the software and IT service sector grew by 11.3%. So I think China's next stage of growth is not just about manufacturing versus services, as I said, it's going to be about manufacturing plus services. So, the factories, they need the software, the design, the finance, logistics, and potentially AI. And this integration is going to raise our productivity and create more resilient growth.
2: Mm. And knowledge intensive services accounts for more than 40% of China's total services trade. So what kind of services are included in this category? And why is this rapid growth important for China's economy today?
3: Yeah, that's a great question. So knowledge intensive services, generally include services where the value comes from expertise or intellectual property, data, technology, professional skills. So as we mentioned, that is going to include software and IT services, R&D, licensing of intellectual property, financial services, and so on and so forth. So I think the scale of these knowledge-intensive services are pretty significant already. But I think, in the export size, China's exports of these knowledge-intensive services are actually rising by more than 12% from January to May of 2026. So I think within that, we can see that, the use of intellectual property and personal, cultural, and entertainment services are actually having the fastest growth. So this is going to matter because, it's going to help China from selling mainly physical goods to actually selling some of the services. So whether we're talking about software, patents, digital platforms, design, engineering. So these are also going to, narrow our service trade deficit and also help China to kind of expand and compete, not just on the production capacity, but also on the technology and professional expertise. And actually is also very important to help us move up the value chain.
2: And this year, China's equity market has enjoyed one of the strongest first halves in years, and much of the rally has been concentrated in AI, robotics, and advanced manufacturing. So what has been driving this enthusiasm? And many analysts say China is entering a new phase of growth driven by innovation. So do you agree?
3: Yeah, so I think the enthusiasm is definitely driven by this clear narrative about innovation. So when investors are looking at China, they're looking at AI infrastructure, robotics, semiconductors, and also advanced manufacturing. And these sectors are closely linked to China's next growth cycle. So there's, this excitement has a very clear and real industrial basis. So as we have repeatedly talking about, high-tech manufacturing are already growing very fast. But if we add AI and robotics ecosystem on top of that, which is already becoming very visible globally, it's going to bring a lot of growth in the future. So I think this is gradually becoming a more structural trend because, while US is more focused on large language models and also the software side, I think China is more and more focused on the hardware or the embodied AI side. And basically, we're creating an ecosystem where hardware and software are working together to bring real productivity in the manufacturing side. So I do agree that China is entering a more innovation-driven phase of growth. I think, in the future, I think the strongest companies or strongest assets that investors should pay attention are those that can turn technology, patents, and basically into productivity gains and export competitiveness.
2: And China's government bond market is also attracting greater international attention. So what makes the renminbi-denominated assets attractive in today's global environment?
3: Yeah, so I think the attraction is definitely first diversification, and also in terms of China's macro cycle is very different from the US and Europe. So Chinese government bonds have shown very little volatility and low correlation with Western bond markets. So if you're an investor that you want to diversify away some of your shock or the risks, China's government bond is a good asset to buy. And also, as I mentioned, China is under low inflation and also abundant domestic liquidity, and also in terms of a very supportive central bank, not to mention that China has a very large manufacturing base. So these are all very different macro conditions from United States and Europe. So if you want to kind of have a more diversified portfolio, this is something that you should pay attention. And I think, in terms of foreign participation and opening up to the foreign direct investment, policy are also showing signs of, having more, for example, welcoming attitude towards, foreign and offshore institutions. So overall, I think the renminbi assets are not simply attractive because of its yield. They're attractive because they offer something that's both stable, having a lot of growth potential, but also offers diversification. So in a very volatile global bond investment environment, I think this combination is extremely attractive for international investors.
1: That's Li Lun, Assistant Professor of Economics at Peking University, speaking with Zhao Yang. More to come, U.S. President Donald Trump hosts separate calls with his Russian and Ukrainian counterparts. Iran has warned Britain and France against deploying foreign military forces to the Strait of Hormuz. FIFA's decision to suspend Balogun's red card has sparked anger inside European soccer. You're listening to Road Today. We'll be back after a short break.

0: 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I'm Elaf Ellard, economics professor and member of the Data Science and AI Center at New York University, Shanghai. 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
1: Whether it's about your education, the home you live in, or the items you buy, your money has a story to tell. 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
2: Hello, my name is Alessandro Golombievsky Teixeira.

0: I'm a professor of public policy management at Tsinghua University in Beijing. I am a great listener of The World Today. In my opinion, The World Today is one of the best China radio programs. In The World Today, we can get the best news and analysis in what is happening now in the world. 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
1: You've been listening to Road Today with Mika Anna in Beijing. Russian President Vladimir Putin and Ukrainian President Volodymyr Zelensky have held separate phone conversations with U.S. President Donald Trump as the fighting between Russian and Ukrainian forces intensifies. The Kremlin says Putin briefed Trump on battlefield developments, while Trump expressed his willingness to help facilitate a resolution to the conflict. Trump said ending the war was an urgent priority and would help pave the way for broader cooperation between the U.S. and Russia. In his call with Trump, Zelensky outlined the latest frontline situation and called for what he described as American resolve to help bring the fighting to an end. The two agreed to continue their talks at a NATO meeting in Turkey in the coming days. So for more on this, let's bring in Kamal Makili-Aliyev, Associate Professor at the School of Global Studies at University of Gothenburg. Thanks for joining us, Professor.
2: Thank you for having me.
1: Professor, before we get into diplomacy, let's talk about what's happening on the battlefield. Russia seems to be advancing in some areas on the ground, while Ukraine is stepping up drone attacks against Russia. So how do you rate the current state of the war?
2: Well, what we're seeing right now is this war that is becoming increasingly asymmetric. Russia continues to make slow, very costly gains in parts of the front, and it relies on its larger manpower and industrial capacity. Ukraine, at the same time, is compensating by expanding its long-range drone campaign, targeting Russian military infrastructure, logistics, fuel facilities, and command centers deep behind the front lines. So the battlefield today is becoming a kind of a paradox, because Russia has tactical momentum in some sectors, but Ukraine is raising the cost of war by extending the battlefield into the Russian territory. So neither side currently appears capable of achieving a decisive military breakthrough. And as a result, we see a prolonged war of attrition where endurance, you know, industrial production and political will, which is very key here, may ultimately, you know, matter more than territorial gains that we measure in kilometers.
1: Mm-hmm. Professor, I recently came across an analysis published by the Atlantic Council arguing that Russia has been weakened and now it's time for the West to intensify support for Ukraine. Do you agree with this analysis, and what impact could, you know, continued military assistance from NATO or its European allies to Ukraine have on the overall situation of the conflict?
2: I would say I would only partially agree with that, because ultimately this is a battle of political wills, because when you have a war of attrition, this is the war that usually takes out resources of one side and the other side. They're spending and spending the resources. And the resources are expense that is borne by the people, by the populations. And the political will and political capital in each side is the one that is going to decide who wins the war of attrition. When the costs become too much, the sides are more likely to come to a compromise or decide on the ceasefire and come to the, some kind of a peaceful pause or the, even the settlement. It all depends on the dynamics of the war. But the wars of attrition, right now, I would say, like, even if the West puts more resources on the table, there is no guarantee that the war of attrition is going to end with a decisive win of one side or the other. It usually makes the conflict dynamic even more prolonged.
1: Just as people were beginning to see signs of easing tensions around Iran, we've seen another escalation in the Russian-Ukraine conflict. And right at this moment, Trump spoke separately with both Putin and Zelensky. How do you view the timing of this call?
2: Well, the timing is not accidental. coming just before the NATO summit, these conversations with, these conversations basically position President Donald Trump as someone trying to regain diplomatic initiative, and that someone that wants to demonstrate that Washington remains central to any future peace process. At the same time, I think both Kiev and Moscow, they understand that maintaining this kind of direct access to the United States president is very strategically important. Even if no immediate breakthrough is expected, I don't think either side wants to lose influence over how Washington views the next phase of a conflict. So I see these calls less as negotiations themselves, as more as a diplomatic positioning before something that would come or become a renewed push for the talks later this year.
1: Then, based on the public readouts from both sides, what different messages, in your opinion, Russia and Ukraine were trying to convey to Trump, and what are their respective priorities and objectives at this stage of this conflict?
2: You know, the messages, you know, they're going to reflect two very different strategic priorities, right? Mm-hmm. Ukraine wants to convince Trump that continued American engagement, you know, remains very much essential, specifically both for Ukraine and United States. And President Volodymyr Zelensky continues to emphasize that peace is possible, but only if Ukraine enters negotiations from a position of strength. We talked a little bit about that, right? And the Atlantic Council report is focusing on that. Mm-hmm. And that means sustained military and political support from the United States. Okay, on Russia, on the other hand, it wants to project openness to diplomacy, while also making clear that any settlement must reflect what Russia calls, quote-unquote, new realities. They repeat that phrase many, many times, that have been created by the war. So in other words, Moscow is signaling, you know, willingness to negotiate, but not to negotiate away the gains that Russia believes it has already secured. So both sides support talks in principle, but I don't think they're talking about very, very different mm-hmm. outcomes of what they think the talks should bring.
1: To be more specific, what are the biggest disagreements? Because we see both Putin and Zelensky say they want talks, but the fighting keeps escalating. Why is it still so difficult to get both sides, you know, back to the negotiating table?
2: And that comes again with a war of attrition, right? And the mm-hmm. spending of resources. Both sides still believe they can improve their negotiating positions from military pressure. That's the trap that the war of attrition is creating. So Ukraine hopes that continued strikes against Russian logistics and military assets, that they will strengthen the leverage that Ukraine has. On the other hand, that Russia believes that gradual battlefield advances that it's making, even if slow, they're going to improve its bargaining position over time. So the deeper disagreement is not whether to negotiate, but what should be negotiated at all in this kind of situation. And Ukraine insists, of course, on sovereignty, territorial integrity, and credible security guarantees that it wants to gain from the talks, while Russia continues to demand recognition of territorial changes and a security arrangement that is more favorable to Moscow. Mm-hmm. Quite different positions, you know. So until those positions move closer together, I don't think it's possible to simultaneously rely on both diplomacy and military escalation. I think what's going to happen is one is going to replace the other at some point.
1: Mm-hmm. Then given those deep differences and with also the scenarios you has pointed out, how much influence can the United States realistically have today?
2: I think United States remains the single most influential external actor, but its leverage is not unlimited. So yes, it is very powerful, but it's still limited in its position. Washington, I think, can facilitate talks, provide military assistance, coordinate sanctions, shape broader diplomatic environments. It can do all those things. What it cannot do is impose a settlement that either Kiev or Moscow fundamentally rejects. Mm-hmm. And this is very important. You know, the current US approach, it appears to combine both objectives at the same time. It still wants to end the war, but it also recognizes that a quick political settlement is unlikely. So that means increasing emphasis on managing escalation while keeping open the possibility of future negotiations. So I think ultimately peace will depend less on American mediation alone than on whether both sides conclude that continued fighting offers fewer advantages than compromise, again, linked back to our war of attrition problem.
1: Mm-hmm. Thanks, Professor. That was very insightful analysis. That was Kamal Makili-Aliyev, Associate Professor at the School of Global Studies at the University of Gothenburg. Oman has agreed to work with Britain and France to help ensure safe navigation through its territorial waters in the Strait of Hormuz. In a joint statement between London and Paris, both countries have said they were ready to deploy a broader multinational military mission to support what they described as freedom of navigation in the strategic waterway. Iran has warned against the move, saying any foreign military presence in the area could heighten tensions. That security in the Strait of Hormuz should be maintained by countries in the region rather than by outside powers. For more on this, Xiao Wen spoke with Dr. Wang Jing, Middle East expert in Xi'an, China.
3: Dr. Wang, to begin with, could you walk us through what this new security arrangement between the UK, France, and Oman actually entails, and what commitments has each side made?
4: Well, I think it's just a very fragile arrangement. And we cannot call it kind of the agreement, or we cannot call it kind of the mechanism. It's just a kind of the consensus over what should be done or over what could be done. I think it is based on the UK-France whole proposed so-called initiative not long ago. According to this initiative not long ago, UK, France, and other countries will organize a kind of the mechanism for the safety of the ships passing through or passing out of the Strait of Hormuz. It's the continuation of this efforts and the initiative. And meanwhile, if this mechanism would be done, it should get the agreement of the neighboring countries of the gap of the Strait of Hormuz, particularly Oman. So that is how this kind of consensus goes on, how this continues. I hope it could be successful, but it will, of course, be some difficulties and challenges.
3: Actually, just 2 weeks ago, Oman and Iran issued a joint statement reaffirming their commitment to ensuring safe navigation through the Strait of Hormuz under international law. And now, Oman agreed to cooperate with the UK and France on the same issue. So do you see any potential contradictions between Oman and Iran's agreement and Oman's new cooperation framework with UK and France?
4: Well, actually, there are no contradictions. We have to understand what Iran and Oman means over the state of Strait of Hormuz, because actually both sides, both Oman and Iran, both of them believe they are doing the right thing, believe that they have the legal rights according to the international laws. Of course, from their perspective of understanding that they could do something over the Strait of Hormuz. So based on that, Iran believe that they have the legal rights according to their understanding of international law to control the Strait of Hormuz and also to tour the ships passing through or going out of the Strait of Hormuz. But then from the Oman's perspective, Oman has different understandings, and Oman believes that Iran is violating the legal status of the Strait of Hormuz. So that's why Oman is trying to get more support outside the Strait of Hormuz, because we have to know that compared to the Gulf Arab states, or from the perspective of Gulf Arab states, Iran is a very strong power. Iran's military capabilities and the political influence in this region is so powerful that these cannot be underestimated by the regional countries. So that's why Iran, Oman, of course, both of them have their understandings of what should be done. And both of them hope that they could reach a kind of a consensus, and the consensus based on their shared understandings could become the foundation for the future status of the Strait of Hormuz, but actually, unfortunately, their understandings are different, and we cannot underestimate these differences.
3: Actually, previously, Oman and Iran have also discussed the future governance of the Strait of Hormuz, including those possible arrangements for navigation services and transit fees. So how might Oman's new cooperation with UK and France affect those negotiations? I mean, could they reshape how future service arrangements or potential fee mechanisms are discussed?
4: Well, of course, it suggests that the division between Oman and Iranian understandings over the future arrangement of the Strait of Hormuz. Because as I repeated many times, that Iran has their own understanding, and Iran believes according to the legal rights from international law, they have the legal rights to control the Strait of Hormuz. They have the legal rights to tour the ships across the Strait of Hormuz. So Iran hopes to continue to do that. But then from the perspective of Gulf Arab states, and particularly Oman, Iran actually is violating their international rights based, and their rights based upon the international law. And so that's why Iran believes that they have the rights to do that. But then from the perspective of the Gulf Arab states, they are weak, and they are fragile, and their unity is not so strong. So that's why they have to seek external assistance, external power to balance the leverage, to balance the influence of Iran in this region. So we cannot underestimate the complexities of the region. We cannot underestimate the conflicting or the kind of the contradictions between the different regional countries. And also we cannot say that who is totally 100% correct and who is 100% wrong. Every side, every country has their own understandings. So that's why we're talking about the conflicting ideas and the conflicting understandings of the region, which further related to the new arrangements and the new involvement of the external powers.
3: Well, Dr. Wang, Iran has repeatedly argued that security in the Strait of Hormuz should be maintained by regional countries rather than external powers, and has warned it will deliver a decisive military response to Western warships operating in the Strait of Hormuz if Britain and France proceed with a multinational escort mission. Then how might Iran respond? How might it affect the security situation in the Strait of Hormuz?
4: Iran will say that, because as I repeated many times, Iran is the most powerful country in this region. Any country is powerful in its own region. Of course, it does not want the influence of the other countries outside this region. So Iran doing this, and also any other countries in this world are also saying something like that. But as I always say, that the small countries and the weak countries in this region, they want balance the greatest power in this region. So that's why they always seek assistance from externally. So against this backdrop, what we are looking at and what we are witnessing is the very new arrangements from external powers, UK, France, and other maybe European countries, and other maybe Japan and other countries in this world, and trying to form a new arrangement to balance the leverage from Iran. But here is the problem, that if it really happens, it means that these countries have to deeply involve into the regional affairs. I mean, maybe sometimes politically, but maybe sometimes militarily. It will become a major obstacle for them, because although they were strong in other parts of the world, but they were not that strong in the Strait of Hormuz region. And they were not that strong to balance Iran's regional influence, particularly over the Strait of Hormuz. So maybe some other countries want to do something, but I don't think it would be really so easily realized. So maybe discussions and maybe competitions, maybe rivalries will continue. So I don't think we're talking about something easy task that the United States, UK, France, or maybe other external powers they could do easily.
3: And lastly, Dr. Wang, very briefly, looking ahead, do you think maritime security in the Strait of Hormuz is more likely to be ensured through multinational military cooperation involving outside powers or through regional mechanisms led by, say, littoral states themselves?
4: Well, I think it's a conflicting, I think it's a very complicating issue. Nobody can determine itself. Iran wants to control the Strait of Hormuz or dominate by itself, but it should be dependent on the willingness of not only the regional countries, but also the international community, because no one wants to give monies to Iran for the passage of the Strait of Hormuz. Actually, Iran hopes to reshape the arrangement over the Strait of Hormuz. But then, although maybe United States, some Western countries, and maybe some regional countries, they want to maintain the status before, as just before the war erupted in late February. But it is very difficult because Iran's capability is so strong, nobody can deny it. Nobody can ignore Iran's voices over the state of Strait of Hormuz. So let's be short. The division will continue, and the competition will continue. So we should wait and see what will happen next.
1: That was Dr. Wang Jing, Middle East expert in Xi'an, China, speaking with Xu'a Wen. FIFA FIFA's decision to suspend U.S. striker Valeri Balogun's red card has sparked anger inside European soccer, with both Continental Confederation UEFA and the Royal Belgian Football Association discussing possible next steps. Earlier, the Royal Belgian Football Association released a statement saying it was astonished by the decision to allow Balogun to play in the round of 16 match on Monday. The controversy has raised broader questions over FIFA's fairness, following reports that U.S. President Donald Trump had spoken with FIFA president regarding the case. So

0: For more on this, joining us on the line is Mike Basting, a football enthusiast and a senior lecturer at the University of Southampton in the UK. Thanks for joining us, Mike.
1: Hello.
0: Mike, could you please help us understand why this decision has triggered such a strong controversy within European football and beyond?
1: Just to give you some context, I think strong controversy is a massive understatement. It's the major talking point. One of the reasons is the announcement is simply that. It's a FIFA announcement that came out of the blue. There's been no apparent committee meetings, evidence submitted by officials officiating the match. 11 other players have received red cards at this current World Cup. They've also served the automatic one-match suspension. It looks like Folarin Balogun has now had that suspended for 1 year. And as you said in your initial piece, it does appear this decision announcement does appear to be the result of or has something to do with a phone call last Thursday from President Donald Trump to FIFA President Gianni Infantino. So it is mired in a political controversy. No evidence, no committee meetings. The only precedent, 1962, a Brazilian Garrincha was suspended. There was no automatic ban there, but there were committee meetings, evidence was provided, and they did overturn the one-match ban. But even that was mired in controversy. So hot talking point.
0: But do we know what a specific, you know, precedents did FIFA rely on when making its decision regarding Balogun's red card suspension? Are there any previous cases before like this?
1: Well, as I said, the only previous case in the history of the World Cup where the one-match ban has been overturned was in 1962, but it wasn't an automatic ban then, and there was some sort of transparency, some sort of committee meeting, and officials did provide some evidence. Now, under the disciplinary framework, the current FIFA disciplinary framework, a red card cannot be overturned. So any news items which talk about that being overturned or suspended are incorrect. The red card stands, but what they can do is they can launch a disciplinary committee investigation and they can partially or wholly overturn the penalty, which is what they've done, and issue a suspension, which is what they've done. It's suspended for 1 year. If it happens again, it's reactivated, so that there is that policy. But it doesn't appear to have been any meetings taking place, any evidence, any written support for this announcement, just an announcement which again comes conveniently after a conversation with Donald Trump when it appears he raised the issue and that was the reason for the phone call. There seems to be very strong evidence that that took place.
0: To be more specific or precise, under what conditions can a red card suspension be, you know, not just suspended but reduced or overturned?
1: Well, the committee's reasoning will be that it was harsh. And to be fair, the pundits, the commentators, and myself have looked at this incident when Folarin was given a red card, and they do feel it was a bit harsh and it perhaps deserved a yellow card. He was given a red card for, in effect, stamping with studs first on an opponent's ankle, which looked very dangerous, but it doesn't look as though he's really deliberately doing this. He's not looking in that direction. He's looking to head the ball, and most agreed that it deserved a yellow. So that would be FIFA's ruling, but that normally would be the case that the officials would then submit that. It wasn't overturned on the field. The video assisted referee team didn't look at it and suggest that the referee reduce the red card to a yellow, so that stands. So they can suspend or reduce the one-match ban if they feel it was harsh. And to be fair, pundits and commentators alike did think it deserved a yellow and not a red. But there's been no real evidence or examination or written report from FIFA.
0: Mm-hmm. Mike, the Royal Belgian Football Association has expressed astonishment at the ruling. To what extent does this controversy reflect, you know, deeper concerns about transparency and consistency in FIFA's decision-making process?
1: It does most definitely reflect a lack of transparency, a lack of leadership. There have been issues before the World Cup, during the World Cup, inflated ticket prices. Infantino seems to have just palm that off by saying, well, these ticket prices would be higher on the black market. It really doesn't look as though it's been very, very well organized. The Mexicans, before England's match yesterday, claimed that there were the weather warnings and they wanted to play. At one point, they were going to play the game at midday, sweltering heat. FIFA then seemed to overturn that apparent decision. So it's just to be systematic, a catalogue of a lack of transparency and a lack of leadership. And FIFA, for many, many years, has been mired in all sorts of controversy, and it really does lack accountability. And perhaps that's what we now need to see much more.
0: Then are you saying this is part of a broader perception that FIFA applies rules unevenly depending on the teams, players, or geopolitical context involved?
1: I think most definitely, sadly, it's an organization that doesn't really have transparent processes. It doesn't appear to have some sort of accountability. There's no independent audit. And going back many, many years, there's all sorts of controversies, all sorts of corruption, allegations. And again, Infantino really is not seen as a very, very genuine leader. And this is another example where FIFA have really let themselves down. Just to add to this, Folarin Balogun is actually the U.S. top goal scorer with 3 goals. That's another reason that added to the Belgians' fury, and they'll play them very, very soon in a World Cup quarterfinal. So this is very significant news. So yes, FIFA is really under the spotlight.
0: If the global football governance is becoming increasingly entangled with geopolitics we see today, what risks does this pose to the integrity of this sport?
1: I think it's quite a serious risk. This is a major sporting tournament, possibly even eclipses the Olympics, depends where you stand. The Men's World Cup, it doesn't get any bigger. And when you see these scandals again and again, you do start to worry about the credibility of the whole process and the whole tournament. And it's not the first time. So I think that really does, it warrants some sort of independent investigation and FIFA being held accountable. And how that actually happens, I'm not sure. But certainly there's a big, big question mark about FIFA, the way it's run, the decisions that are made, and a real, real serious concern amongst many, many teams. And the Belgians, quite rightly, are furious. The Americans now have got possibly their best player, their top goal scorer, back for a key game when he really should be serving a one-match ban, even though the red card was a bit harsh. You can't overturn that. That's final.
0: Mm-hmm. Thanks, Mike, for those valuable insights. That was Mike Basting, a football enthusiast and a senior lecturer at the University of Southampton in the UK. That's all the time for this edition of World Today. To listen to this episode again or to catch up on previous episodes, you can download our podcast by searching World Today. And for further discussion, you can also follow us on X. It's at CGTN Radio. I'm Ge Anna in Beijing. Thank you so much for listening. Bye for now.

0: Welcome. I'm Ilaf Ellard, economics professor and member of the Data Science and AI Center at New York University, Shanghai. 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
3: 您现在收听的是中国国际广播电台。
4: Now's the news. I'm Tianlu. Chinese Foreign Minister Wang Yi says China is willing to maintain high-level exchanges with Norway and consolidate the political foundation of bilateral relations. He also told Norwegian Prime Minister Jonas Gahr Støre that Beijing believes Oslo will continue to firmly adhere to the One China principle, which is in line with the purposes and principles of the UN Charter. Gahr Støre said Norway looks forward to expanding cooperation in emerging areas such as the green economy and artificial intelligence.

0: has stated that China is ready to expand cooperation in the areas of trade and investment. But on a boat, celebrating the resumption of high-level talks. In Helsinki, China's foreign minister showed willingness to expand trade and investment while implementing the joint action plan between China and Finland.
1: Local authorities say 8 people are dead in Hubei after thunderstorms and gales hit the central Chinese province. Meanwhile, at least 2 people are killed and more than 50,000 affected after torrential rain triggered flooding and breaches at several reservoirs in Nanning. Authorities have sent 50,000 disaster relief items to Guangxi, which has experienced geological disasters under Typhoon Meizhong. China has allocated 160 million yuan, or more than $23 million, to support rescue and relief work in 6 provincial-level regions. Meizhong, along with the cold vortex and the monsoon, has caused flooding in many areas in northeast, north and south China. Venezuelan Foreign Minister Ivan Hill has thanked China for sending humanitarian aid to assist those affected by the earthquakes. He said the shipment was among the most important aid deliveries, including tents, gasoline and diesel generators, solar generators and other materials to help vulnerable communities. In a message on the Telegram, Hill said the assistance demonstrated the all-weather strategic partnership between Venezuela and China. The twin earthquakes have killed more than 3,500 people. China has designated the Memorial Hall to the Doolittle Raid as a national patriotic education base. Located in Chuzhou in East China, the museum commemorates one of the best-known episodes of China-US cooperation during World War II. In April 1942, Lieutenant Colonel James Doolittle led 16 US bombers in a surprise raid on Japan following the attack on Pearl Harbor. Chinese people rescued 64 airmen aboard the planes after some of them ran low on fuel and crash-landed in many areas occupied or threatened by Japanese forces in China, including Chuzhou. Cristiano Ronaldo's World Cup journey is over after Spain knocked out Portugal from the last 16. Mikel Merino scored the only goal in second-half stoppage time. Ronaldo had said this will be his last World Cup. The 41-year-old has 3 goals at this tournament and is the first man to score at 6 straight World Cups with 11 goals in total. Spanish health authorities say more than 150 deaths in the first day of the month were attributed to high temperatures as the country is facing a second official heat wave of the summer. The figure followed an estimated 1,029 heat-related deaths in June. Meanwhile, the heat wave in large parts of the United States killed more than 24 people over the country's 250th anniversary weekend. More than 20 states recorded temperatures of at least 37.8 degrees Celsius. And that's the news. I'm Tian Lu.
2: Cutting through an overload of information to get to the heart of the story. This is The Point.
3: According to the latest World Bank annual GNI report, China remains an upper middle-income economy for the year 2025, but its gross national income per capita has reached $14,230, in other words, just about $150 short of the high-income economy threshold. Meanwhile, 6 other economies have moved up the income ladder and no economies have slipped. So what do the numbers tell us? How are you affected? We'll explain all of that, or try to. Welcome to this special edition of The Point with me, Liu Xin. I'm pleased to be joined from London by John Ross, Senior Fellow at the Chongyang Institute for Financial Studies at Renmin University of China. From Hangzhou in eastern China's Zhejiang Province, Liang Yan, Kramer Chair Professor of Economics at William Met University. And here in the studio, Zhang Gong, Professor of Economics at the University of International Business and Economics. We're also joined on the phone from Shanghai by He Weiwen, Senior Fellow at the Center for China and Globalization. So let's get started and welcome to all of you. We have a lot of ground to cover. But first of all, let me go to John in London. What's the difference between gross national income or GNI

0: and gross national product, or GDP?
1: There's no big difference. In fact, they're quite frequently used interchangeably. What there is a significant difference to is to GDP, because GNI includes income generated by a country from abroad, whereas GDP is only the income which is generated within the country. For most countries, including China, their GDP and GNI, they're conceptually different. There is some difference, but they're more or less the same. But for some countries, the difference is very big between the two.
0: So how accurate is a GNI in terms of measuring an economy's or a people's level of income? Let's take a look at this chart. That's the very latest classification of whether a country is low income or middle income or high income. There you have it. And mind you that in the category of middle income, there are actually two subcategories. You have the lower middle income and the high middle income. And there is where China is, one of the higher middle income countries, but almost on the edge and inching towards the high income economies. And at the bottom, you see the threshold or the number in US dollars, which indicates about, you know, where the actual number is. So let me go to Professor Liang Yan here. What does it mean when China is reaching 14,230 US dollars GNI per capita?
2: Well, that would mean China entered the so-called high-income country rank.
0: Already?
2: Now, in terms of 2025, China's per capita GNI was $13,740. But when you look at this year, GDP is forecasted to grow, or the target is 4.5 to 5%. So if this year China is able to even reach the lower end, it is able to enter to cross the line of the 2026 high income level threshold, which is projected at 14,375. So by that matrix, again, by 2026, I think most forecasts would put China into that high income country rank.
0: All right, but before we go further into China, let's also look at the world in general. According to the latest report, no country slipped in terms of income. Actually, six economies made a level higher. Togo, for instance, moved from low income to high income. Then five economies, including Vietnam, Jordan, the Philippines, Sri Lanka, Macronesia, moved from lower middle income economy to upper middle income economy. It's a mouthful, but Professor Gong, help us understand how they're doing and what does that mean?
3: First of all, let me also compliment to what Liang Ying has said. She's been arguing that this year we're definitely going to get into the high income category. And my argument is that probably we are already in high income category right now, because this is based on 2025 data. And these numbers are also subject to fluctuations in the foreign exchange ratios. And we know that the renminbi has appreciated substantively in the last few months. So if you based on the current exchange ratio between US dollar and RMB, my bet is that we're already in the high income category. We're only $150 behind, and that gap can be closed very easily by a very small uptick in RMB's appreciation. So that's about China.
0: Is it also the case for the other economies that I mentioned that move from lower to middle or from lower middle to upper middle?
3: Absolutely. It could be compelled by exchange ratio between US dollar and their local currencies, because the GDP number is actually calculated based on the domestic currencies, right? And then it's converted into dollar. So of course it's going to be affected by the exchange ratio. Speaking of these countries, the countries you have just I remember a couple of them are pretty growing pretty fast, like Vietnam. It's a spectacular growth rate is even higher than China's. So it's not surprising to see that these countries are moving into another class. I also want to emphasize that these thresholds are being adjusted every year. You can see that it's being uplifted every year. So I think there's actually not so much of a meaning interpreting these numbers, I mean, the categories of these economies. And these things are originally designed for making loans to these countries based on what interest rates the World Bank charges
0: countries. Okay, so we're wasting our time, John.
3: Well, so very briefly, China is not borrowing too much from World Bank these days. So I think the higher interest rates, because we are in a high income category, doesn't really mean much from an economics point of view.
0: Okay. Mr. Huawei went on the phone. What do you think of this development that China is either very close to becoming a high income economy or already there, according to other calculations?
4: I think China is just 1% before entering into the high income economy. But still, high income economy is still a developing economy, because that measures different stages upon the developing economies. So when we reach the high income level threshold this year, I'm sure that by this year, 2026, we will hit it. We will still be a developing economy. The only difference is that the World Bank will take this threshold as a new threshold for lending loans for the terms of the loans. That's the difference.
0: Any psychological impact that this might have? Because, you know, people talk about the middle income trap, right? For country, we're not talking about a household here. John Ross, let me turn to you. It seems like this story is only for economists, not for the general public. What is your take?
1: I don't think it's for the general for economists at all. It affects everybody's life. I mean, GDP is not a perfect indicator, or GNI is not a perfect indicator of the economy, but no one is. But if you look at real measures of human well-being, it's extraordinarily highly correlated. I mean, you take the most basic of all, life expectancy, for example, which is the most objective of all indicators, because you're either alive or dead, right? The correlation between the level of GDP per capita, or GNI per capita, which is very close to it, and life expectancy is 0.73, which means basically there are some countries which do better than you would expect at a given level of income. China does, incidentally. You live about 2 years longer than you would expect from its level of GNI per capita. And in the US, you'd have about 2 years less. But nevertheless, it's overwhelmingly dominated by that. And the importance of life expectancy, it sums up all the good things, you know, income, good health, good education, good environment, takes out the negative ones, poverty, environmental pollution, bad health, and gives you a single number. So it is not perfect, but no number is perfect, but it's a fantastically good indicator, and nobody has come up with one that's actually even nearly as good. So I think it's a big deal.
0: Does high income economy necessarily correlate to developed economy? Because in the high income bracket or basket, there are 87 economies. You don't have that many developed countries in the world, Professor Liang. And it's not just a concept that China is happy to have, to keep. There is some kind of criteria there, right?
2: Absolutely. I think GNI is a very important indicator, but there is broader matrix that indicates structural and qualitative aspects of the economy to be labeled as, you know, for example, developed countries. Now, I think China's GNI is definitely putting it into a higher income level countries. But, you know, there are still ways to improve, right, in terms of, educational levels and life expectancy, which are the two other indicators for the HDI, the Human Development Indicator. Now, again, China has gone a long way. It is right now at the so-called high HDI. It's only 0.003 from the so-called very high HDI. But still, I think China insists...
0: HDI is the Human Development Index, right?
3: Right.
2: Exactly. Yeah. That is a United Nations concept. To define country, whether it's in developing or developed, as part of the evaluation matrix. Yeah. But again, I think China really resonates with the developing South, because it has the same colonial history, it has the same ambition of growth and also change the global order and continue to improve its living standards and, you know, equality of the country. So I think that is why China still wants to maintain the kind of developing country's
0: I think,
2: nation.
0: Yeah, I still have to make it clear. I or my opinion is that it's not a matter whether China wants to be a developing country or whether China has certain views. It's because of some hard numbers, hard criteria that we're talking about. But let's get away from that topic a little bit, because, you know, nobody, the people who want to change this name for China, they're not going to listen to us. They're not going to agree. They're just going to keep talking. Let's talk about the middle income trap, which I think is a much more relevant topic, Mr. He. I don't know whether you agree, because there has been this talk of, you know, the countries that are so-called in the middle income trap, and there are 108 countries as of 2024, according to the World Bank, and China was one of it. So by moving into the high income category, does that mean that China has escaped the so-called middle income trap?
4: I think we should distinguish clearly the middle income trap between middle income trap and middle income developing stage. I think the middle income is a long development stage at the threshold for high medium income economy is $4,000. China hit it in 2010. Then the higher income threshold is 14,000, so almost 3.5 times higher. So taking into account of the population growth, though the total economic size should double and double again during this period, it will normally take 25 to 30 years if we keep a growth rate of 6% per year. That's pretty good. So the stage of low middle income development stage will take 25 to 30 years. That's quite normal. If an economy cannot take out in 40 or even longer time, we take it. We think it is middle income trap. We should not say that once you enter the middle income economy, you will fall into the trap. That's a wrong conception. We should distinguish it. That China has taken over 16 years to move or to cross over from middle income to higher middle income. That higher income, that's a good improvement.
0: So let's talk about this concept, John Ross. I have two Johns in the show, but John Ross, what are we talking about when we talk about middle income trap? Do we have some kind of idea?
1: What it means is, if all economies grow at the same rate, then nobody ever gains would change their status, because the thresholds would just go up equally. So if China grew at 2% and the US grew at 2%, China would never close the income gap between the US, and it would never change its relative status. And probably because the criteria change each year, it would never change. The difference, therefore, is in relative growth. What's striking about China is, therefore, that it's maintained a far higher than average growth rate over a very prolonged period of time. Because you can't go from the situation where China was, because at the beginning of this process, we go way back to 1949, China was almost the poorest country in the world. The statistics show only 10 countries in the world, chiefly in sub-Saharan Africa, had a lower per capita GDP than China. So, of course, it's taken decades and decades and decades to get to a high-income economy. China has, purely statistically speaking, the highest prolonged period of economic growth of any country, any major country in human history. It's a completely unparalleled achievement, and that's not to be polite because I'm on Chinese television. It's just that's just a fact about the situation, and that's what is absolutely remarkable about it. Yeah. And that's what means overcoming the low income, the middle income trap. It means not merely growing at an average rate, which leaves you unchanged in your position, but it means growing at a faster rate than other countries and achieving becoming high income status.
0: Yeah, there's your understanding. Let's pull up that chart again. It's a remarkable story, but yet, you know, if we look at it, for instance, there is this anxiety or worry that, you know, after such an impressive three, four decades of remarkable growth, that maybe we come to a place of stagnation. John Gong here in the studio, how do you look at that?
3: Well, first of all, let me say that the idea of a middle income trap is sort of a concept. It's a theory, it's a hypothesis. It describes a situation where some economies may experience, you know, rapid growth early stage, but later on it just stagnated. This is what we call a middle income trap.
0: Well, okay. I'm going to say, because according to the World Bank, there are some very clear boundary. According to the World Bank, the middle income trap refers to a situation where countries that have successfully grown from low income to middle income status struggle to advance further and become high income economies, and right. often rely on policies predicated on superficial measures on economic efficiency. And as I said, according right. to the World Bank, in 2024, 108 countries are considered to be in a middle income trap, including China. So it is not just a shifting idea. There are hard criteria again.
3: Well, the idea is that the whole idea is about, you know, countries got stuck in this middle category for many, many years, isn't able to break into the high income category. I think by getting very close to that, or as I have argued that we've already reached that point probably at this point, it's a very symbolic breakthrough, I would say. It sort of rhetorically we can claim that we are going to say goodbye to this so-called middle income
0: trap.
3: So we
0: escaped. So China escaped.
3: Yeah. So I think we're very close to escaping that, or we've already somehow just escaped. I guess that's the idea. Mm. So I think it's a great achievement. And going back to your chart, I would say that it's not unseen that economists can grow for a very rapid growth rate for two decades. Korea, South Korea, Japan have all done that in the past. I think what's remarkable here about two things. One is the size of the population here. Now, we're talking about 1.4 billion people, right?
0: One-fifth of humanity.
3: One-fifth of humanity continuously growing at this speed for over a period of 30-some years, right? This is remarkable. This is unprecedented in human history. The second point is about, as I said, it's about the extended period of time. For such a long time, no economists have experienced this kind of a growth, sustained growth, at a point even close to double-digit growth for like almost 30 years. That's remarkable, I guess.
0: So here's the question, because over the past couple of years, the growth rate, or that line, which mm-hmm. was very steep, I should do it this way, kind of slowed down a little bit.
3: It's happening for two reasons. First of all, there's a sky is the limit, right? There's this convergence theory that as countries moving from developing countries towards developed countries, their growth rate is inevitably going to slow down. You're not going to see this kind of spectacular growth, close to double-digit growth anymore for such a large economy. It's already grown very, very big, right? To have, say, 5% growth this year, it's almost saying that we have a new economy of the size of Australia in a whole year. So it's very difficult. We're getting close to, 5%, even less than 5% growth these days. That's the first reason. The second reason has to do with RMB dollar exchange ratio. Exchange rate. In the past few years, RMB has been depreciating, right? And up until probably, towards the end of last year, we're starting to see RMB coming back again. So, that's the second reason why this curve is starting to level off.
0: Because money made in China is renminbi.
3: We calculated GDP and GNI in RMB, and then we convert that into US dollar, right? So the exchange rate really matters here.
0: That's a bigger part. Professor Liang Yan, what is your take? Do you agree with Zhang Gong in his explanation, or do you have something to add?
3: No, he has to agree. She has to agree.
2: I have so much to add. I would agree with John, but I would just want to add one more thing, which I think is important, which is I think this is China's own strategic pivot, right? 2017 is when this high-quality development strategy was brought forth. And so the point here is that as China mature, as it reached the high-income level status, what is more important now is the quality of growth. And that goes back to the middle-income track. And you're right, World Bank has put up these evidence that, many countries stuck in this, in middle income track. In fact, their study shows that, by 2008, only 13 countries out of the 101, the so-called middle income country back in 1960s, were able to escape that. So I think what is remarkable in China is just a couple years ago, when you hear the Western narrative, it's all about China getting stuck in this middle income track. But today they're talking about China shock 2.0. So I think really what is remarkable is that China has pivoted. It shifted from this high-speed growth to now more quality-driven, productivity-growth-driven, technological innovation-driven kind of growth. So growth slows down because it pursues more quality, less, you know, expansive growth. Mm. And one last thing that I wanted to add back to this idea, whether China's developing or developed, I'm not trying to win the hearts and minds of the Western economies. As you're right, they're not solvable. But I think it's important for the global South countries to know that China is, you know, fellow travelers, right? China is part of the developing countries world, and China has always been a responsible stakeholder, you know, going from the development finance provider to global, you know, governance, you know, envisioner. I think China has been playing a very responsible role, even if it's still a second largest developing country, not the developed country.
0: Well, the world's largest largest economy in terms of purchasing power parity. But as I said, the group of high-income country, there are 87 countries, and China is not there yet or at the bottom of it. So that shows where China is. You know, we are going forward, but we are not there. We're not a developed country. That is, I don't know, just black and white for me. But Mr. He Weiwen on the phone, going further, is it a sure thing that China is going to keep growing at a steady 5%? Is China on track to achieving the goals it has set for itself?
4: Oh, yes. I think the target for the 15th five-year plan is envisaged at between 4.5 to 5.0% GDP growth per year. That's quite remarkable. We think that if we look back the history, that any country becoming such a size of economy will certainly slow down its growth speed. Now the 5%, or be it 5% or 4%, I think that will be okay for China for the coming years, if because the world growth rate is 3% and 2% in the U.S., 1% in Europe. So 4 to 5% it will be quite good. The only thing I think with the attention, the emphasis should not be the speed, but the two elements, fundamental thing. First, the disposable income of the people, whether they can raise, improve their income to have a rich life. That's the important thing.
0: Yeah.
4: The disposable personal income China for 2025 is 43% of total GDP. That's 2025. 6 years later, 2019, the share, the percentage was the same. 43%. So we have to improve, raise disposable income, the share in the total GDP.
0: Sure. It's very interesting. We talk about 5% of GDP growth, then, you know, we think that's very good. But, you know, if you look at the United States on the same chart about income, and John Ross, here I want you to come in here. The United States actually increased by 7% for 1 year, for, you know, the year before 2025, from 83,000 to almost 89,000. That's quite a lot. How do you look at that?
1: This is a statistical quirk, because actually for the US population it's very bad, because the main reason for the increase in, because it's nominal GDP, it was due to the high inflation, and for the population in the United States, high inflation was not a pleasant experience. Indeed, one of the things in the US is that real wages actually fell during this period, because there's two things. If the economy, the 2% of the US, basically, that almost all, and that's not an exaggeration, goes to the top 1% of the population. For the majority of real wages in the people on real wages in the United States, their income has been falling. Okay, Trump says that stock market is great and brilliant and points to this, but the point is that only 1% of Americans have an income from shares that's equal to their income from wages, and only 0.1% is higher. So the stock market's meaningless to them. And this, therefore, this is not a benefit of the situation. The high increase in nominal GDP is due to, one, the high inflation rate, and secondly, the exchange rate, which will come down, because the result of the dollar being overvalued is the US industry is being gutted out.
0: All right. I guess we don't have the time to go further, but it's a fascinating topic. I think the takeaway from it is that this report is a good reference, but it's not everything. And even if China go into a high income economy category, it doesn't mean that China can sit back and be complacent about it. It's still a lot of hard work. And there is also a wealth gap in China, I must point out, although it has been rather stable over the past couple of years. With all of that, I have to leave it there. And many thanks to John Ross, He Weiwen, Liang Yan, and Jiang Gong for sharing with us your precious insight. And that's it for this edition of The Point with me, Liu Xin. As always, you can follow me on Facebook, X, and YouTube using the handle Liu Xin in Beijing. You've got The Point.
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0: Some say Chinese is one of the most difficult languages in the world, and learning it is almost impossible.
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3: 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I can't really hear them.
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0: Only because you're not learning it in the right way. 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
8: President Trump defends his call to FIFA's president after the governing body reverses a red card suspension for a US player. Still no sign of Iran's new supreme leader as the funeral procession for his assassinated father fills the streets of Tehran. And in Venezuela, much-needed emergency aid arrives from China to support earthquake recovery efforts. Hi, and thanks for joining us. I'm Sally Ihan in Washington, D.C. We begin with the latest from the World Cup. The U.S. is preparing for a make-or-break match against Belgium. It begins in about half an hour, and its star striker will play after FIFA lifted a one-game ban imposed last week. U.S. President Trump confirmed that he asked FIFA to review the suspension. The change has generated international controversy and furious protests from Belgium. Dan Williams reports.
9: When is a red card not a red card? Well, that is the hot topic of conversation following FIFA's decision to suspend the red card shown to USA player Folwyn Balogun. The star forward, USA's leading goalscorer for the tournament, was shown a red card in the team's round of 32 match against Bosnia and Herzegovina last week. That should have led to Balogun's automatic suspension for USA's last 16 match against Belgium in Seattle. Instead, the suspension of the card allows Balogun to line up against Belgium. Balogun's reinstatement came after US President Donald Trump called FIFA President Gianni Infantino.
10: You know, it's one thing to penalize somebody for the game, but how do you penalize them for a game that hasn't been played yet? It's very unfair. You can't do that. So, yes, I asked for a review by FIFA. I didn't tell him what to do. I can't tell him what to do, but... And I don't believe he made the decision. I think it was a committee that made the decision, and they made the right decision.
9: It's not the first time a red card has been suspended at the World Cup, but you'd have to go all the way back to 1962 for another example during tournament play. But a red card suspension during a qualifier ahead of this year's World Cup was also controversially granted to Portugal captain Cristiano Ronaldo. The penalty would have forced the superstar to miss the first two matches of the tournament, but instead FIFA reduced the punishment to one pre-World Cup match.
11: FIFA's action regarding Balogun has led to a barrage of global criticism. The Belgian Football Association says it was astonished by the decision, while UEFA, European football's governing body, says the decision crossed a red line and runs the risk of undermining the integrity of the game.
9: That is a theme echoed by fans in Seattle.
12: So I think it was unfair red, and I think a lot of, you know, the football insiders have kind of agreed with that. But once you give a red, it's a red, so.
13: Now, I don't want to say, I don't pretend to say, that football is corrupt, but at least today, I think that worldwide, seeing all the reactions, the comments from big players on TV sets, people find this quite striking.
9: This is just the latest controversy to emerge from this World Cup. Following on from geopolitical tensions seen through travel bans, visa restrictions, and on top of a ticket pricing policy that's kept the matches out of the reach for many fans. And this decision too runs the risk of overshadowing events on the pitch. Dan Williams, CGTN, Chicago.
8: In Monday's action, yet another victory in stopping time, Spain scoring a last-gasp goal to defeat Portugal 1-0. Spain's victory ends the World Cup dreams of Portuguese legend Cristiano Ronaldo. The 41-year-old forward has competed in six World Cup tournaments but has never won a championship. Spain will face the winner of the controversial game between the United States and Belgium. A win for the US would send the team through to the quarterfinals for the first time in nearly half a quarter century. China's Foreign Minister Wang Yi is now in Norway, the last stop of a four-nation Nordic tour. He met with Norway's Prime Minister and Foreign Minister. China is Norway's largest trading partner in Asia. Johannes Plaschberger reports from Oslo.
2: Talks and a festive banquet in Oslo marked the end of Chinese Foreign Minister Wang Yi's tour through Scandinavia. Following meetings with Norwegian Prime Minister Jonas Gahr Støre and Foreign Minister Espen Barth Eide, both sides pledged to deepen cooperation.
5: It is crucial for Norway, a small country with a medium-sized economy and a global outlook, that we maintain good relations wherever we can. We have growing trade, for example, with China, and we can see that we have shared interests in many areas.
2: And while many Norwegians are enjoying their football team's progress to the World Cup quarterfinals, the country's fishermen also have reason to celebrate, as salmon exports to China continue to surge. It has now overtaken the United States to become Norway's second largest export market for the fish. Beyond promising salmon exports, trade between China and the Nordic countries has become a sensitive issue lately. Wang Yi succeeded in deepening dialogue and cooperation with Scandinavia during his visit, a process that both sides say they want to continue. At Wang Yi's first stop in Denmark, the foreign minister stated that China is ready to expand cooperation in the areas of trade and investment and is considering a new version of the Green Joint Work Program between the two countries. In Stockholm, Wang Yi met his Swedish counterpart on a boat, celebrating the resumption of high-level talks. Both sides agreed to meet regularly in future. In Helsinki, China's foreign minister showed willingness to expand trade and investment while implementing the joint action plan between China and Finland. Scandinavia, with its rugged coastline and countless islands, is known for favoring free trade over protectionism. Reason enough for China to explore whether the Nordic countries are ready to work towards a mutually agreed trade deal between Brussels and Beijing. We will find out more in the autumn when the next round of talks is due to take place. Johannes Plaschberger, CGTN, Oslo.
8: The Russia-Ukraine conflict will be high on the agenda at this week's NATO summit in Turkey. Ukrainian President Zelensky is calling on the alliance to supply air defense systems. Russia has stepped up its airstrikes on Kyiv, causing dozens of deaths in recent days. CGTN's Megumi Lim reports.
14: There were two locations here in Kyiv where high-rise residential buildings suffered direct hits. In one location, an entire family was killed, a mother, father, and child. Now, in another neighborhood southwest of Kyiv in Vyshnev, 600 people had to be evacuated as authorities warned of repeated detonations in the area. And now this latest attack launched by Russia just comes days after the previous large-scale attack against Kyiv, where a total of 31 people were killed. And that was one of the largest, but the deadliest attack against Kyiv of this year. And people still reeling from the devastation, now facing fresh damages and destructions to their homes and more lives lost. Now, these recent strikes have not only revealed, but have exacerbated a major issue that Ukraine is facing at the moment, and that is a shortage of the Patriot interceptor missiles. These are missiles that can shoot down ballistic missiles launched by Russia. Ukraine does not have the technology to produce its own at the moment and relies fully on the United States. Now, this is something that the Ukrainian President Volodymyr Zelensky will be stressing at the upcoming NATO summit to bolster Ukraine's air defense systems in order to protect civilian lives.
8: The body of Iran's late supreme leader has arrived in the holy city of Qom, south of Tehran. The procession will continue into Iraq for ceremonies at Shiite holy sites before returning to Iran for his burial on Thursday.

0: Ankevani reports on the huge crowds that turned out as the procession left Tehran.
1: The final farewell ceremony for the late leader is unfolding in Tehran, though with a last-minute change of plans. Organizers had originally scheduled the funeral procession to travel along the city's main east-west thoroughfare before culminating at Azadi or Liberty Square. However, early this morning, the route was altered. The coffins were taken directly to Azadi Square from the outset, bypassing the planned procession. As a result, crowds that had gathered along the original route swiftly shifted westward to converge on the square where the main ceremony must have wrapped up by now, according to officials. This was the final major ceremony in Tehran. In a notable logistical measure, nearly half of the city had been placed under traffic restrictions, with vehicle access completely barred in those zones to accommodate the massive pedestrian turnout. The mourning will continue beyond the capital. On Tuesday, the holy city of Qom will host a similar commemoration, followed by ceremonies on Wednesday in the Iraqi cities of Karbala and Najaf. Senior Iranian officials, including President Masoud Pezeshkian, Parliament Speaker Mohammad Baqir Ghalibaf, and the eldest son of the late Supreme Leader, are set to attend the events in Iraq.
0: Coming up, Cubans endure another nationwide blackout, while in Venezuela, the death toll still rises nearly 2 weeks after massive quakes. Details on recovery and more aid after the break.
2: Hey, smart buddy. Why do the neighbor's boys say I can't be a scientist?
3: Hi, Jane. Around 30% of scientists in the world are women. Statistically speaking, you are more likely to succeed in arts and literature.
4: Your customer service has been outrageous!
5: Sorry, this chatbot has been fed like 572 nasty slurs in the past 3 months. We are fixing it.
6: You do know AI is just a tool, and there really is no need to say please in the input.
7: Yes, but that's how I would talk to my kid.
8: When self-driving cars yelled for whistling ambulances, when AI spits out swear words in the place of friendly hellos, we feed tech with more than just binary codes, but the kindling of human civilization, the best and worst of our potentials.
2: Smart buddy, how do we fix the world?
9: I see you shared your last cookie. You've just made it better. And I believe when we grow up together, we can do much more.
0: Welcome back. Another nationwide blackout in Cuba, the third one this year. Cuba is struggling with electricity since the U.S. cut off Venezuelan oil supplies. The island already suffered from power outages because of strains on the outdated national grid. Now fuel is rapidly depleting and authorities are cutting off power for up to 70 hours in some areas to conserve energy. The UN warns Cuba may suffer a humanitarian emergency because of the US oil blockade and sanctions. In Venezuela, the death toll after twin earthquakes has surpassed 3,500. It's expected to rise even more, with tens of thousands still missing. The critical window to find survivors has now closed, and the focus is shifting to recovery efforts. Stephen Gibbs reports from Caracas.
10: Yes, this operation very much moving on to a recovery effort, and a large part, of course, of that recovery is getting to some of the bodies that still remain under those buildings. Now, what to do with those bodies, that's another difficult issue. A burial ground has been evacuated about an hour away from the worst hit area in the forest there. It is ready to receive up to 2,000 bodies. And we do understand that already they're looking at burying around 150 before they've been identified. That doesn't mean they will never be identified. Forensic evidence has been gathered. but it is a glimpse, really, of the public health risk of not disposing of those bodies, of those unfortunate victims of this disaster. Now, we're also seeing a winding up of the rescue effort, but not a winding up of the aid effort. Still, an enormous amount of aid is arriving in this country, and much of it is aimed at providing shelter for those worst affected. Now, there are another group of people here in Venezuela, and they are those that are unable at the moment to live in their homes. Their homes are still standing, particularly here in the capital, Caracas, but their buildings are deemed unsafe for the moment. What we're seeing right now is a process with the city authorities going round to many of these buildings, making a firm decision with local engineers as whether they are safe for habitation or not. That, for some people, will be a relief. Those buildings that are deemed okay to live in, that means that people can go back to their homes that they haven't been inside since the 24th of June. So some respite there, but still a very, very complicated situation unfolding here in Venezuela. Stephen Gibbs, CGTN, Caracas.
0: Meanwhile, the first shipment of aid and disaster relief from China's government has arrived in Venezuela. China's Red Cross provided early financial assistance, and the Chinese community in Venezuela made contributions as well. CGTN's Michelle Begay is in Caracas.
11: Behind me here at the Caracas airport, the first batch of humanitarian aid from China has arrived on board a chartered flight, a shipment that Chinese officials say includes generators, water purification units, disinfection machines, solar-powered lighting equipment, tents, and thousands of blankets. And the reason this kind of aid matters is the scale of the emergency on the ground. Venezuela is still dealing with the aftermath of two powerful earthquakes that struck on June 24th, with more than 16,000 people injured and more than 17,000 who were left homeless. In places like La Guaira, one of the hardest hit areas that we've been to, the needs are basic and urgent. Electricity for clinics and shelters, clean water, sanitation, temporary housing, and lighting for families who have lost everything or are afraid to sleep indoors because of damaged buildings and aftershocks. Now, aid groups have warned that Venezuela's already fragile health system is under extreme pressure. Some hospitals have been damaged, shelters are crowded, and the lack of proper water, toilets, showers, and sanitation increases the risk of disease spreading among displaced families. Now, that is why this shipment is not just symbolic. Generators can help keep medical and emergency operations running. Water purification and disinfection equipment can really reduce health risks. Tents and blankets can provide immediate shelter and warmth for families sleeping outside or in temporary shelters.
12: Thankfully, we have gotten some basic things thanks to aid groups. We've gotten water, food, doctors, medicine, people to interact with children and psychologists.
13: We need milk, water, fans, and tents. We have women who still need tents.
11: Chinese officials say additional humanitarian relief supplies will be dispatched from Beijing in the coming days. Now, as Venezuela continues to face a disaster that is moving from search and rescue into a longer humanitarian emergency. Michelle Vega, CGTN, Caracas.
0: In southern China, flooding from tropical storm Maisak is inundating homes and turning streets into rivers. At least two people are dead. More than 1,000 rescue workers are racing to evacuate residents and deliver emergency assistance. The rains are expected to continue through Tuesday before moving into northern China, bringing heavy rain and the threat of flooding. Deadly floods and landslides in India as well. Mumbai hit the hardest. Six people, including five children, are dead after heavy storms collapsed a building. More than 20 centimetres of rain fell in just 24 hours. The downpours come after weeks of intense heat and water shortages. New concerns about stability in the Horn of Africa after the US ended funding for peacekeeping operations in Somalia. The force of nearly 12,000 troops is furnished by African Union members, but paid for by Europe and the US. The US has pulled its funding, saying the troops had made no progress in battling Al-Shabaab militants. AU members are now trying to decide on their next steps. Mohamed Kaib reports.
14: The U.S. decision to end logistical funding for the African Union Support and Stabilization Mission in Somalia by the end of this year could have far-reaching consequences for Somalia and the wider Horn of Africa, according to regional security analysts. They warn that unless new financial support is found quickly, the withdrawal of assistance could undermine security gains made over the past several years.
15: So security-wise, you'll be losing 12,000 well-organized, well-resourced forces. Countries like Kenya, countries like Ethiopia, countries like Djibouti would have to make decisions as to whether to keep their forces on the ground bilaterally or to keep them at their own cost and what to do next. So the region also has tough decisions to make coming up.
14: Analysts also point to recurring political disputes among Somali leaders as major obstacle to building capable national security forces. They say disagreements between the federal government and regional administrations have slowed efforts to establish a unified security structure capable of taking over from international peacekeepers.
15: Principally, the challenge that we've had is that while we've been building up Somali security forces, politically there's been no agreements between the center and the periphery on the security architecture of these forces.
14: The Somali government has not officially commented on the impact of the U.S. funding decision. However, authorities have reiterated their commitment to continuing military operations against al-Shabaab and maintaining pressure on the militant group.
16: We want our children to live in peace and for our country to be like other nations around the world. We don't want to hear claims that Somalia has no security force, no police, no military. We want to prove that we are a great country with brave soldiers fighting terrorism.
14: As Somalia and the African Union prepare for the funding deadline, many Somalis hope other international partners, including Turkey and Gulf states, will step in to help bridge the financial gap and ensure security operations continue uninterrupted. Ahmed Kahir, CGTN, Mogadishu, Somalia.
0: Coming up, the Trump administration tries to limit access to some forms of artificial intelligence. A look at what and why after the break.
17: I cannot marry you while your mother regards me.
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0: Welcome back. UN Secretary General Guterres is calling for urgent, far-reaching global rules on artificial intelligence. Critics warn AI is already reshaping the balance of power in geopolitics, economics, and the military. And the Trump administration's move to restrict access to some advanced AI models is raising concerns about global trade and cybersecurity. Alastair Bavistock reports from Austin, Texas.
19: In early June, the Trump administration ordered the AI company Anthropic to suspend foreign nationals from accessing its most advanced AI models, Fable 5 and Mythos 5, before lifting the restriction at the end of the month. The Trump administration remains concerned about hackers performing so-called jailbreaks, the hijacking of powerful AI models to commit cybercrimes, cyber warfare, and espionage. The US government intervention, citing national security concerns, sent shockwaves through the booming sector.
20: And export control is a powerful tool that if used precisely and specifically, could be quite effective. beyond that, you just got to be careful not to over-exercise export control so that it doesn't create unintended consequences to a lot of other things that we don't intend it to do.
19: The global AI race is also reshaping where tech infrastructure is built, with Texas emerging as a major hub. As the US works to keep pace in the AI sector, much of the global competition is playing out beyond the tech centers in Silicon Valley, Beijing, Shanghai, and Shenzhen. Here in Texas, billions of dollars are being invested in data centers, where citizens have expressed concerns over AI's drain on natural resources like water. Joshua Blank is a Texas political analyst at the University of Texas in Austin.
1: The challenge is, of course, electricity and water, like everywhere else. Most voters are unlikely to see positive benefits from AI at this point in time. So to ask them to hand over a significant share of resources and potentially tax incentives to companies who are providing the architecture for, I say, an industry that they either don't understand or have suspect attitudes for is asking a lot.
19: Ultimately, the geopolitics of AI will intensify competition over intellectual property and government attempts to manage it.
1: The US has been a pioneer in this space, but China is catching up very, very quickly, and their willingness to be less restrictive in the application of these models and in the testing of them is allowing them to catch up very quickly.
19: With governments using AI in warfare, like the US with drones in Venezuela and Iran, the UN is warning that AI is outpacing humanity's ability to understand it and prevent it from causing harm. Alastair Babastock, CGTN, Austin, Texas.
0: And lastly, calls for protection for Neil the Seal are growing in Tasmania, southern Australia. More than 30,000 people have signed a petition to create restricted access zones around Neil's habitats. He's a five-year-old elephant seal that weighs 1,000 kilograms. Neil has many fans and is gaining more attention because of his destructive antics on land. The celebrity seal has his own 24/7 security detail while he's on shore, and some local lawmakers are against strengthening Tasmania's wildlife. They say it's all just a matter of common sense. Now, that's the world today. I'm Sally Ihan. For any more news anytime, visit our website, digitan.com.
6: From north to south, east to west, people in China are chasing their dreams and leaving their mark. Want to know how they beat the odds and made a difference? Footprints brings you the true life stories of their journeys.
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2: 您现在收听的是中国国际广播电台。
3: Now the news. I'm Tianlu. Chinese President Xi Jinping has ordered all-out rescue efforts in flood prevention and relief work. He also stressed relocating affected residents and ensuring the safety of people's lives and property. Authorities have sent 50,000 disaster relief items to Guangxi, which has experienced geological disasters under Typhoon Maysak.Meanwhile, China has allocated 160 million yuan, or more than $23 million, in central natural disaster relief funds to support rescue and relief work in six provincial-level regions. Maysak, along with the cold vortex and the monsoon, has caused flooding in many areas in northeast, north and south China.Chinese Foreign Minister Wang Yi says China and Norway should deepen cooperation and jointly contribute to world peace and development. While meeting his counterpart in Oslo, Wang told Espen Barth Eide that the two sides should elevate bilateral trade and sign a China-Norway free trade agreement at an early date. He also called on the two countries to work together to defend multilateralism and advance the building of a more just and equitable global governance system. The Chinese diplomat also met with Norwegian Prime Minister Jonas Gahr Støre during the last leg of his four-nation tour in Northern Europe. Johannes Pleschberger reports from Oslo.
4: Talks and a festive banquet in Oslo marked the end of Chinese Foreign Minister Wang Yi's tour. Following meetings with Norwegian Prime Minister Jonas Gahr Støre and Foreign Minister Espen Barth Eide, Wang Yi succeeded in deepening dialogue and cooperation with Scandinavia during his visit, a process that both sides say...they want to continue. At Wang Yi's first stop in Denmark, the foreign minister stated that China is ready to expand cooperation in the areas of trade and investment. In Stockholm, Wang Yi met his Swedish counterpart on a boat, celebrating the resumption of high-level talks. In Helsinki, China's foreign minister showed willingness to expand trade and investment while implementing the joint action plan between China and Finland.
3: Venezuelan Foreign Minister Ivan Hill has thanked China for sending humanitarian aid to assist those affected by the earthquakes. He said the shipment was among the most important aid deliveries, including tents, gasoline and diesel generators, solar generators and other materials to help vulnerable communities. In a message on the Telegram, Hill said the assistance demonstrated

0: many areas occupied or threatened by Japanese forces in China, including Chuzhou. All World Cup hosts are out after Belgium defeated the USA 4-1 to reach the quarterfinals. American striker Florian Balogun made the starting lineup amid controversy over the reversal of his one-game ban, despite a red card he received from the previous game. Elsewhere, Mikel Merino scored in second-half stoppage time to send Spain over Portugal 1-0. It marked the end of Cristiano Ronaldo's World Cup journey, which he said will be his last. Japan's weather agency is warning that a large and violent tropical cyclone could approach the southern island prefecture of Okinawa with strong intensity later in the week. Typhoon Bavi is moving west near the Mariana Islands in the Pacific and is expected to change course toward the north. Okinawa may see severe weather and warning-level torrential rainfall from around Friday. Spanish health authorities say more than 150 deaths in the first day of the month were attributed to high temperatures as the country is facing a second official heat wave of the summer. The figure followed an estimated 1,029 heat-related deaths in June. And that's the news. I'm Tian Lu.
1: A roundup of the main business news from China and elsewhere. This is Global Business.
2: The Trump administration attempts to restrict access to cutting-edge AI models. I'm Karina Mitchell in Washington, D.C. And coming up on Global Business, tourism is booming for the small African nation of Cape Verde following their team's World Cup run. We take a look at what's driving visitors there. First off, new data shows the United States service sector grew, but at a slightly slower pace in June. The Institute for Supply Management Services Index dipped to 54, down half a percentage point from May, and still solidly in growth territory. But there's a bright spot. Hiring picked up at the fastest clip in over a year. Firms stepped up hiring as costs eased, falling oil and gas prices taking some pressure off business expenses. Microsoft, meanwhile, is cutting nearly 5,000 jobs, effective immediately, about 2% of its workforce. The layoffs are part of its ongoing push to cut costs to make way for artificial intelligence. The company's game-making division, Xbox, is bearing the brunt, losing a fifth of its staff, with four studios set to become independent. 1,600 more Xbox jobs will be cut over the coming fiscal year. Microsoft stock is down 19% this year. Meanwhile, the UN Secretary General Antonio Guterres is calling for urgent, far-reaching global rules on artificial intelligence. Critics warn AI is already reshaping the balance of power in geopolitics, economics, and the military. And the Trump administration's move to restrict access to some advanced AI models is raising concerns about global trade and cybersecurity. Alistair Baverstock reports from Austin, Texas.
3: In early June, the Trump administration ordered the AI company Anthropic to suspend foreign nationals from accessing its most advanced AI models, Fable 5 and Mythos 5, before lifting the restriction at the end of the month. The Trump administration remains concerned about hackers performing so-called jailbreaks, the hijacking of powerful AI models to commit cybercrimes, cyber warfare, and espionage. The U.S. government intervention citing national security concerns sent shockwaves through the booming sector.
4: An export control is a powerful tool that if used precisely and specifically, could be quite effective. Beyond that, you just got to be careful not to over-exercise export control so that it doesn't create unintended consequences to a lot of other things that we don't intend it to do.
3: The global AI race is also reshaping where tech infrastructure is built, with Texas emerging as a major hub.
5: As the US works to keep pace in the AI sector, much of the global competition is playing out beyond the tech centers in Silicon Valley, Beijing, Shanghai, and Shenzhen. Here in Texas, billions of dollars are being invested in data centers, where citizens have expressed concerns over AI's drain on natural resources like water.

0: Joshua Blank is a Texas political analyst at the University of Texas in Austin.
1: The challenge is, of course, electricity and water, like everywhere else. Most voters are unlikely to see positive benefits from AI at this point in time. So to ask them to hand over a significant share of resources and potentially tax incentives to companies who are providing the architecture for, I say, an industry that they either don't understand or have suspect attitudes for is asking a lot.
0: Ultimately, the geopolitics of AI will intensify competition over intellectual property and government attempts to manage it.
1: The U.S. has been a pioneer in this space, but China is catching up very, very quickly, and their willingness to be less restrictive in the application of these models and in the testing of them is allowing them to catch up very quickly.
0: With governments using AI in warfare, like the US with drones in Venezuela and Iran, the UN is warning that AI is outpacing humanity's ability to understand it and prevent it from causing harm. Alastair Babastock, CGTN, Austin, Texas.
2: Okay, let's turn now to Wall Street and see how markets fared coming off the long July 4th holiday weekend. U.S. stocks rose on Monday, building on last week's gains. The Dow jumped over 155 points, closing above 53,000 for the very first time. The Nasdaq up by 288 points, and the S&P 500 also finishing in the green. Those gains were mostly led by AI stocks. And Dell Technologies shares soared more than 7% on Monday after U.S. President Donald Trump promoted the company at the first ever ringing of the opening bell at the White House. The event marked the launch of a new tax-advantaged investment program for kids called Trump Accounts. Dell has pledged to donate over $6 billion U.S. dollars to the program. OPEC Plus is boosting oil production once again, the fifth straight month of output hikes. Seven countries, including Saudi Arabia and Russia, agreed to raise production by 188,000 barrels a day starting in August. The move comes as oil prices steadied near pre-war levels after the U.S. and Iran struck an interim deal to pause hostilities for 60 days and reopen the Strait of Hormuz. Analysts say the additional supply is unlikely to have a significant impact on prices anytime soon, however, as producers continue to navigate an uncertain global market. And the conflict between Russia and Ukraine is expected to be high on the agenda at this week's NATO summit in Turkey. Ukrainian President Volodymyr Zelensky is calling on the alliance to supply his country with more Patriot missiles. Russia has stepped up its airstrikes on Kyiv, causing dozens of deaths in recent days. CGTN's Megumi Lim reports on the latest wave of attacks.
3: There were two locations here in Kyiv where high-rise residential buildings suffered direct hits. In one location, an entire family was killed, a mother, father, and child. Now, in another neighborhood southwest of Kyiv in Vyshnev, 600 people had to be evacuated as authorities warned of repeated detonations in the area. And now this latest attack launched by Russia just comes days after the previous large-scale attack against Kyiv, where a total of 31 people were killed. And that was one of the largest, but the deadliest attack against Kyiv of this year. And people still reeling from the devastation, now facing fresh damages and destructions to their homes and more lives lost. Now, these recent strikes have not only revealed, but have exacerbated a major issue that Ukraine is facing at the moment, and that is a shortage of the Patriot interceptor missiles. These are missiles that can shoot down ballistic missiles launched by Russia. Ukraine does not have the technology to produce its own at the moment and relies fully on the United States. Now, this is something that the Ukrainian President Volodymyr Zelensky will be stressing at the upcoming NATO summit to bolster Ukraine's air defense systems in order to protect civilian lives.
2: And that was Megumi Lim reporting from Kyiv. Up next, we take a look at gold's record run and fall and the state of the wider commodities market as a whole. Stay with us.
4: A look at new opportunities among the business trends. This is Global Business.
2: Welcome back to the show. I want to turn your attention now to take a look at some of the latest trading across some of the major commodities markets. Gold prices retreated from two-week highs Monday on a firmer U.S. dollar, with investors continuing

0: continuing to assess the outlook for U.S. interest rates. Meanwhile, copper futures started the week above $6.15 per pound, trading in a narrow range for a second straight week. Again, traders eyeing the latest Fed minutes due out on Wednesday. And corn futures surged to a fresh one-month high on Monday after an intense heat wave in France continues to rattle the global grain markets. And for more now on the state of those commodities and to talk more about all of them, I'm joined by Stephen Doucette. He's an investment advisor representative for Horder Investment Management. Welcome to the show, Stephen. Thanks so much for your time.
1: Oh, you're welcome. My pleasure, Karina, to be here.
0: I want to start off by talking about gold because it really has had a record run in the first half of the year with analysts betting it would touch $6,000 just 5 or 6 months ago. Now it's dipped well below $4,000, stabilizing somewhat at this point. Is this a start of a sustainable recovery, in your opinion?
1: Well, I will tell you, I believe that gold is not all that glitters. Mm-hmm. I was on a radio interview earlier this year, and the announcer said, everyone's recommending buying gold. And I said, no, I'm not a big fan of gold. I'm not against gold, but I see gold as a commodity. It's a speculative investment. And as such, I think there's some better, stronger options to gold. Gold had a big run-up last year. It's typically used as a hedge against inflation or geopolitical risk. But I actually have jotted down some performance numbers that may surprise you if you'd like to hear how gold has been doing.
0: Yeah, I mean, I'd love to get into that a little bit more. And then also, what catalysts are you watching most closely at this point? Because obviously the rising dollar and which way rates go seem to be quite key as well, right?
1: The key thing is absolutely which way the Fed is going to go with interest rates. That is going to be the key factor, as well as geopolitical uncertainty. We're still not sure what exactly is going to happen with Iran at this point.
0: I want to switch your attention to talk about oil right now. So oil prices remain under pressure as OPEC Plus increases production and shipping through the Strait of Hormuz has improved somewhat. Do you see supply concerns taking a back seat in the second half of the year, or could geopolitics upend things very quickly once again?
1: Well, again, that's the big question mark, the geopolitical uncertainty. But right now, I see oil prices coming down. Oil is flowing again. In our local gas stations, we're actually seeing decreases for the first time in a long time on the price of gasoline. So I think we have room to be optimistic here.
0: Some are saying that we could see oil now potentially go the other way with all of this oversupply, this glut, and could touch $40 a barrel. What's your perspective about where oil goes in the next few months?
1: Well, it's definitely, I think, headed downward. But again, it's going to depend on whether that supply continues. But the U.S. continues to strongly produce oil right now. And that trend, I think, will only increase over time.
0: And this is a commodity that I feel that we never talk enough about, copper, because it's often viewed as the world's best economic barometer, particularly with AI infrastructure, electrification, and data center demand remaining strong, but global manufacturing still pretty uneven. So does copper have the strongest fundamental story among industrial metals for the rest of the year, in your opinion?
1: In my opinion, you're exactly right. It's all about copper. AI is the future. The future is here. The future is now. And the growth in AI is just going to continue. Both copper and I think silver is positive as well, outlook, with all the data centers being developed right now.
0: Okay. And moving on to agriculture, commodities there face a unique mix, right, of weather risk. There's also trade policy, shifting demand for biofuel as well. Yeah. Which market do you think, corn, soybean, wheat, or another crop, has the greatest potential to surprise investors in the second half of the year, and why?
1: Well, again, that's the uncertainty. It could be that could go with weather. We're talking about some record heat in Europe. You mentioned France earlier. But I think here in the U.S., you're going to see some strong agricultural production in all those different categories. I'm pretty bullish, optimistic about that.
0: If you had to put your eggs in one basket, what would you say is the commodity that has the most room to run between now and the end of the year?
1: Well, I think corn does. And we have to see how things develop with China and tariffs. I think that's going to have a big play on where things go.
0: Absolutely. All right. We will leave it there. Thank you for the discussion, Stephen Doucette.

0: You're welcome.
1: And a major commodity for the agriculture sector is cotton. Brazil is the world's largest cotton exporter, claiming that top spot from the United States a couple of years ago now. And China is now its biggest customer. At a recent industry gathering in Santos, the people who grow, trade, and ship the crop looked at ways to maintain that lead. Sichuan's Paulo Cabral has more.
2: Silvia Glosa has been in the cotton business for 22 years. China and its garment factories were no strangers to Brazil's industry back when she started. But she says that in the last few years, China's demand and Brazil's production picked up, helping bring the country to the top of the world's cotton trade.
3: China has always been a very important market for Brazilian cotton because China is a big cotton producer itself. It grows a lot of cotton. They consume everything they produce, and they still need cotton from other markets. So I see it as growing. And Brazilian cotton, with its very good quality, is highly valued in the Chinese market.
2: Brazil's last cotton harvest hit a record, more than 4 million tons, and its exports also soared, hitting a record 3 million tons in 2025. China was its biggest buyer, and Brazil is now China's leading cotton supplier. Brazil overtook the United States as the world's largest cotton exporter in 2024, and industry leaders here say they want to keep hold of that title.
4: This is cotton day here in the port seat of Santos, and the room is full of people who produce Brazil's cotton, trade it, move it, and ship it abroad. They have in their hands a record export year and growing demand boosted by China. But people here seem aware that more investment in infrastructure is needed to make the most of the opportunity. The challenge is no longer getting to the top, but staying there.
2: The harder part is moving it. The president of the National Cotton Exporters Association says logistics remains challenging, even in a record year.
5: We need to open more ports. We need to open more logistic channels because Brazil has the capacity. Production and logistics today becomes a bottleneck. But it is something we've been talking about for a long time, this logistics bottleneck. And we keep overcoming it the Brazilian way. We always find a solution. This harvest flowed much better than the last, and it's been an absolute export record.
2: Beyond the logistics, he sees big potential in trading with the other side of the world.
5: It's a marriage. We're a big producer, China is a big consumer, so we hope we'll have a long relationship.
2: On the supply side, the Growers Association says China is now its most important buyer.
6: China is always a very important player. This year, we should close with more than 700,000 tons exported to China. China is a big market, and we account for more than 40% of the cotton China imports. So it's a hugely important player, and we supply exactly what China wants, quality with sustainability and traceability.
2: For now, the records keep coming, and as the cotton keeps moving toward the port, China remains its biggest buyer. Next season's crop is forecast to shrink, but Brazil is betting that won't keep it from staying on top. Paulo Cabral, CGTN, Santos, Brazil.
1: And coming up on Global Business, Cape Verde's team may be out of the World Cup, but its performance in the games won the hearts of fans who are now eager to visit the small African nation. More on the tourism boom there coming up next.
7: A look at new opportunities among the business trends. This is Global Business.

Well, it has been an action-packed tournament so far, and in Monday's World Cup matches, more last-minute drama with superstar Cristiano Ronaldo left in tears as Portugal crashed out of the competition. Ronaldo had announced that this would be his final World Cup, and it turned out to be his last match playing for his national team, as in the 90th minute, Spain took the lead, eventually winning 1-0 and heading to a quarterfinal showdown between the winners of this evening's match between Belgium and the United States. That make-or-break match between the U.S. and Belgium still in the first half with the score 1-0 to Belgium. That's even as the U.S. star striker Florian Balogun

0: is playing after FIFA lifted a one-game ban imposed last week. U.S. President Trump confirmed that he asked FIFA to review that suspension. The change has generated international controversy and furious protests from Belgium. Dan Williams has more on that.
1: When is a red card not a red card? Well, that is the hot topic of conversation following FIFA's decision to suspend the red card shown to USA player Folwyn Balogun. The star forward, USA's leading goal scorer for the tournament, was shown a red card in the team's round of 32 match against Bosnia and Herzegovina last week. That should have led to Balogun's automatic suspension for USA's last 16 match against Belgium in Seattle. Instead, the suspension of the card allows Balogun to line up against Belgium. Balogun's reinstatement came after US President Donald Trump called FIFA President Gianni Infantino.
2: You know, it's one thing to penalize somebody for the game, but how do you penalize them for a game that hasn't been played yet? It's very unfair. You can't do that. So, yes, I asked for a review by FIFA. I didn't tell him what to do. I can't tell him what to do, but... And I don't believe he made the decision. I think it was a committee that made the decision, and they made the right decision.
1: It's not the first time a red card has been suspended at the World Cup, but you'd have to go all the way back to 1962 for another example during tournament play. But a red card suspension during a qualifier ahead of this year's World Cup was also controversially granted to Portugal captain Cristiano Ronaldo. The penalty would have forced the superstar to miss the first two matches of the tournament, but instead FIFA reduced the punishment to one pre-World Cup match.
3: FIFA's action regarding Balogun has led to a barrage of global criticism. The Belgian Football Association says it was astonished by the decision, while UEFA, European football's governing body, says the decision crossed a red line and runs the risk of undermining the integrity of the game.
1: That is a theme echoed by fans in Seattle.
4: So I think it was unfair red, and I think a lot of, you know, the football insiders have kind of agreed with that. But once you give a red, it's a red, so.
5: Now, I don't want to say, I don't pretend to say, that football is corrupt, but at least today, I think that worldwide, seeing all the reactions, the comments from big players on TV sets, people find this quite striking.
1: This is just the latest controversy to emerge from this World Cup. Following on from geopolitical tensions seen through travel bans, visa restrictions, and on top of a ticket pricing policy that's kept the matches out of the reach for many fans. And this decision too runs the risk of overshadowing events on the pitch. Dan Williams, CGTN, Chicago.
0: And just to update you on all of the excitement in that match, the U.S. just tied 1-1 with Belgium, and then Belgium very soon after that scored as well. So they are leading 2-1 heading into the end of the first half. All right, moving on. Cape Verde's fairy tale World Cup run may be over, but the Blue Sharks came home as the heroes. Thousands packed the streets of the country's capital to celebrate the historic debut, a run that's inspired fans well beyond the islands. CGTN's Julie Shire reports from Lisbon.
6: They may not have lifted the World Cup trophy, but for Cabo Verde, these players came home as champions. Thousands of jubilant fans packed the streets of Praia, escorting the Blue Sharks from the airport in a victory parade that brought the capital to a standstill. The celebrations coincided with the country's Independence Day, making an already historic moment even more symbolic. Playing in their first ever FIFA World Cup, the Blue Sharks defied expectations. They reached the knockout stages before pushing reigning champions Argentina to extra time, eventually falling 3-2. But for Cape Verdeans, their greatest achievement wasn't how far they went. It was showing the world what their country is capable of.
7: Today, everyone knows where Cape Verde is, and everyone knows Cape Verde. First of all, I hope those in positions of responsibility see sport and football as something that can elevate Cape Verde's name. It can also educate children and people. I hope they invest not only in sport, but also in health and education, so that in a few years we can have better conditions in every area.
6: For the players, this tournament was about far more than results. It was a chance to introduce Cabo Verde to millions of people and to show how football can become a catalyst for the country's

0: future.
1: Our players and our team clearly showed that we belong on that stage. The people inside the stadium, and everyone watching around the world, felt that Cape Verde honored its qualification. We may be a small country, but we always say our hearts are big, and so is our football.
0: That belief is now shared well beyond the dressing room. Football leaders say the country's historic campaign has changed expectations, not just for the national team, but for what Cabo Verde can achieve internationally.
2: I think we lived up to expectations. We could have gone even further, but that's football. Overall, we are satisfied with our performance and with what we achieved. A lot will change, our organization will improve, and the way we work with our stakeholders will certainly evolve. That's important because together we can continue raising the level of Cape Verdean football.
0: For many, the team's success is already leaving a legacy. Portugal has a huge Cape Verdean diaspora, and I happen to have found Yolanda Alvarenga Monteiro, the sister to Jamiro Monteiro. How proud are you of your brother?
3: I am very, very proud of him.
4: It is a country so small that it made football history by proving that even 1% can make a huge difference. Today, everyone talks about Cape Verde, and everyone knows Cape Verde. They delivered an outstanding performance here and proved that a small nation deserves respect. Their campaign was remarkable, standing proudly alongside the performances of the other national teams.
0: Although the winners of this World Cup are still to be decided, Cabo Verde has already claimed a victory of its own, winning the hearts of football fans around the world. Here in Portugal, home to the largest Cape Verdean diaspora, the pride is easy to see. The Blue Sharks may have left the tournament, but they've firmly put Cabo Verde on football's world stage. And for many, this is only the beginning of what the country can achieve. Julie Shara, CGTN, Lisbon, Portugal.
5: And that'll do it for this edition of Global Business. I'm Karina Mitchell. Thanks.
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0: Only because you're not learning it in the right way. 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
8: Hello and welcome to Dialogue. The world today stands at a crossroads. From the Middle East to Europe, armed conflicts remain on the rise, and the suffering of war is felt beyond the battlefield. But amid growing uncertainty are encouraging signs of diplomatic engagement and dialogue. So how should we understand today's changing world? Can countries manage competition without escalating into confrontation? And in an era

0: of often volatile transformation, how can peace, security, and development be maintained? To help us answer these questions, I'm joined by Yang Xuetong, Honorary President of the Institute for International Relations at Tsinghua University. Welcome to Dialogue, Professor Yang.
1: It's my pleasure.
0: Let's begin with this perhaps the biggest conflict affecting us all, the crisis in Iran between U.S., Israel, Iran. They signed the MOU, and they say there's a window of 60 days to negotiate a long-lasting peace agreement. What's the prospect?
1: Well, seems to me it's very difficult for U.S. and Iran to implement this 14-point memorandum of understanding. Because and actually the Israel Netanyahu's government opposed this idea, and they will as a formally announced that they will continue military operation in Lebanon. So if Netanyahu's government continue military operation in Lebanon, and Iran cannot agree with the U.S. on anything, because the very first the demand or the first protocol of the 14 points is to stop the military confrontation in all lines. So my understanding nowadays, the Trump administration and cannot control Israel's government. So that's why I think it's difficult.
0: But the Trump government, if you compare it with previous Democratic government like Andrew Biden or Obama, they are already, I mean, in a sense, very different in using strong words against Israel, or particularly against Netanyahu, right? But that will have little effect?
1: Well, actually, for Americans' policy toward Israel, we cannot judge it according to what they said. We have to judge according to what they are doing. And by now, the Trump dare not stop the military aid to Israel. So as long as the Trump do not stop military aid to Israel, it means that he cannot stop the Israel's government to carry out a military operation in the neighbor countries.
0: What about this, you know, of course, this is U.S., Iran, and also it's about the Strait of Hormuz. Many people are concerned with the fate of Strait of Hormuz, like the toll booth to collect fees, let's say, whatever form probably in the future. Will that be a permanent feature?
1: We cannot tell the situation too far from now. And in short term, that means if we say under Trump's administration, and possibly we will see this situation like today, and sometimes open and sometimes closed. So this kind of situation may be lasting for several months or even 2 years. And because among all of the 14 points, it's very difficult for Trump administration to meet these 14 points. That's very difficult. So the Iran were disappointed with Americans' behavior. So that's why today Trump administration said that they are going to have a negotiation with Iran in Doha. When the Iran said, no, we don't have any plan for that.
0: You know, indeed, recently, I think the U.S. Vice President J.D. Vance revealed in an interview that, you know, the MOU and the window of 60 days, basically, it's like a strategic pause. So Trump will figure out what to do next. And then during this period of time, they want to refuel probably the oil economy, global oil economy, stabilize the stock market. Are you surprised at that?
1: At the beginning, Trump administration want to have this military operation finished within 2 weeks and 4 weeks. And then what happened? Now it's already 4 months. It has not ended. It's just a few days ago, we see the trade attacks against each other. So I doubt, and the Trump administration can keep the process according to their plan, so-called 6 days. And it's quite possible after 6 days, they're still talking about what's the best way to dealing with this. And I don't think Trump already have an alternative plan. And if they failed and to agreement on these 14 points, and then they will have a decisive approach to end this crisis. I think they just something back and forth, and like the situation we are seeing now.
0: Let's take a look at the impact of this war regionally, for example, in particular on the Gulf nations, the allies of the U.S. How do you look at the impact? You know, there are concerns, right? If the U.S. cannot protect its own facilities, military facilities in the military bases, how can they protect those countries?
1: Yes.
0: And they say, you know, we have the U.S. military bases here. Well, they're not protecting us. They are becoming us, making us targets, actually, of attack.
1: Yes. I think the Middle East, Americans and Middle East allies already doubt about Americans' will and the capability to protect them. So now you see there's the emerging situation is that Turkey, Saudi Arabia, Pakistan, and Egypt, these four countries already negotiate about a new regional security architecture for this region. And Saudi Arabia already invited the Pakistan troops to their country. And my understanding that these local countries are already discussing about whether they will continue to rely on the U.S. for security protection or they have to rely on themselves. I think the idea to rely on themselves will gain momentum.
0: Long term, we know that Iran and Israel, they are rivals for decades. You know, nobody expects they can figure out a way to solve their problem in the near future. What will happen? I mean, is that possible? There will be a long-lasting peace and stability in the region.
1: If we set up the time span as 10 years. I don't think we can have that kind of a peace in this region. And we must remember that. And this region have suffered military conflicts since the end of the World War II, more than 7 decades. And this situation cannot be totally changed within 10 years. And the current situation is that just the opposite. That means it's very possible to have more military conflicts in the Middle East rather than less.
0: Well, the U.S. has been the dominant force in this region, has been active in, let's say, bring about different parties to negotiate a peace or set differences there. In the first term of the Trump administration, they have this Abraham Accord.
1: Yeah.
0: But in the second administration, they have a war here.
1: Yeah.
0: Is there a change in terms of their strategy, a policy toward this region?
1: Well, I would say that in the first term, and Trump don't have very much confidence in his strategy by using military force. He's a little bit cautious because that's the first time he has no experience. This time, it's different. And you see, in the second term, in the very first year, he initiated 7 military attacks against other countries. And he thinks he already mastered the skill. And he know how to use military force to reach his political goal. And so now I don't know whether he will learn the lessons from the war against Iran, but I don't think Trump will stop using military forces. And in the next 2 or 3 years, he will continue military conflicts.
0: So we are going to see more conflicts.
1: Yeah, I think we are going to see more conflicts.
0: Initiated by Washington.
1: I don't know whether initiated by Washington or not, but it's very possible for U.S. involved into the more military conflicts.
0: All right. Back to this, the war on Iran. You said that the impact of this war is even larger or more influential than the ongoing conflict in Ukraine. How is that so?
1: You see, it's so obviously. And when the war in Ukraine occurred, and their economic impact not so wide like this time. The energy impact caused by the war against Iran already and spread to not only Europe or the East Middle East, but to the South Asia, East Asia, and even including the United States, and caused the inflation there.
0: Right.
1: So you can imagine that we can see this economic influence much larger than that one from the war in the Ukraine. And second, in terms of the concept, and after the war occurred in the Ukraine, and still many American allies believe Americans' military capability is reliable, and they still want to rely on Americans' security protection. But now this, look at this time, just now we talk about. And not only America's allies in Middle East, the allies in other

0: countries also study whether they can rely on Americans' security protection. And not only whether U.S. have that will, but also whether U.S. has that capability. And you see, nowadays people find that the advanced anti-missile system are not very effective to dealing with drones. My understanding that this time Americans' strategic credibility declined dramatically.
1: You mentioned about European Union or European countries. I mean, indeed, the U.S. is, or at least talking about withdrawing some of their military
0: from
1: troops
0: from Germany.
1: From Germany, for example, maybe as a response to the lack of action from those countries
0: to help them
1: against Iran. But long term, so that's the trend.
0: I think these European states already discussed about how to continue the war in Ukraine without Americans' participation. They already discussed about this. And I don't know whether their approach is effective or not, but one thing is that they have clear mind, and the U.S. is not reliable. They cannot expect it to win the war based on Americans' support. So I think this is a very, very important thing and to American allies, because this new change never happened in the last 70 decades since the end of the World War II.
2: Get a balanced analysis on both domestic and international topics within the framework of cross-cultural comparisons. This is Dialogue.
1: Joining me today is a historian, author, and Global South scholar, Vijay Prashad. Vijay, welcome to Dialogue.
3: Thanks a lot. Great to be with you.
1: We know this year marks the 105th anniversary of the CPC, the Communist Party of China. So, you know, over the past century, I would say, the CPC has transformed the country from a poor, agrarian country into the world's second largest economy. So from a historian's perspective, you know, what explains the party's remarkable longevity and also the governing capacity?
3: Well, I would like to say that it's the fact that the Communist Party of China developed a very good theory based on Marxism, elaborated by Mao Zedong, elaborated most recently by Xi Jinping. You can't build a country the size of China with the problems that China had in the 1940s without having a resolute kind of program, an understanding that you have to build the wealth of the society, but you have to also build it in such a way that the wealth is evenly distributed and people feel happy in their country. And I think the Communist Party of China, with its very clear theory, has been able to generate wealth and happiness simultaneously. There are no slums in China. It's something to pay attention to.
1: Yeah, a bit different, you know, like we are, some would say, pretty equal, even in big cities. There are no slums. That's an interesting point there. And if you look at the development path, or some would say there is a Chinese development model, you know, China's path has never neatly fit into either the Western capitalist model or the traditional Soviet model. Now, how do you define China's development model? You know, what makes it kind of unique here?
3: Well, the first thing is China had the advantage of learning from both the advances made by the Soviet Union and some of its errors. At the same time, I think from Mao Zedong, but even Deng Xiaoping, and then certainly Xi Jinping, we've seen a great deal of experimentation being taken by the Communist Party of China. The Communist Party of China didn't just open a textbook in 1949 and follow the textbook from chapter 1 to chapter 12. You know, there were attempts at dealing with poverty, of industrialization. Industrialization is very cruel. It creates terrible inequalities. I think China blockaded from high technology, blockaded from resources, tried something different. I think Deng Xiaoping was extraordinarily brave when he traveled overseas and said, look, we have to build our technological base, not just our industrial base. We have to have an industrial policy, but also a technological policy. So I think experimentation, but at the same time, rigorous

0: adherence to the belief of Marxism that you have to advance the productive forces, but you can't do that at the cost of people's happiness. People need to feel that they are part of society. They need to feel that the state is a people's instrument and not something removed from the mass of the people. That was how the Communist Party in China operated, in my view.
1: Well, of course, if you take a closer look at the Chinese development path, you do see, you know, there's the force of the market, and at the same time, there's a stress on, you know, being socialist country. So basically, China combines, you know, market mechanism with long-term state planning. You know, some argue, oh, this is no longer socialism. You know, others say it represents a new stage in socialist development, or a new type of a socialist country. How do you see this relationship between markets and socialism in contemporary China?
0: Well, the first test for any economy, you know, to see whether it's socialist or not, is whether the economy or the society has been able to abolish absolute poverty. Turns out that in the world today, it's only China, led by the Communist Party of China, which has abolished absolute poverty across a nation. And it's only in the Indian state of Kerala, which used to be led by the Communist Party of India Marxist, which abolished absolute poverty. The only thing that's common between Kerala and China is that the communists were in charge. So I don't actually believe that the test for China is market or planning. I think that's generally a false dichotomy. Mm-hmm. I think in China, the market, because there'll always be a market in any society, the market is constrained, and rightfully so, by the policies placed by the Communist Party. I mean, frankly speaking, the market in China isn't a quote-unquote free market, as it should not be. The Chinese government has capital controls on the entry and exit of finance. The Chinese government controls the way in which decisions are made on the macro level, and therefore inserts planning into the market. It's not that planning is outside the market. The market in China is planned, and I think rightfully so. Because the market is planned by the Communist Party, China does not experience the grotesque inequalities seen elsewhere, and in fact is committed to decreasing the inequalities, not allowing it to increase without interference.
1: That's interesting. Indeed, you know, one of the Chinese leaders once said, you know, poverty is not socialism. And then, of course, as you said, you know, market is always, you know, under control of the, in a sense, by the government. It's like not out of control, run on its own terms. That's probably also, you know, part of the Chinese characteristics, if we can say so, right?
0: Well, it's absolutely part of the process that's unfolding. And I think that's the key thing that needs to be studied by Global South countries. The key aspect in China is that you have a political agent in charge, which is committed to the emancipation of the people, which means we don't want to socialize poverty. We want to increase the wealth in society. We want to increase the productive forces. But at the same time, this political force that's directing that is very clear that the question of the emancipation of the people must not come through the suffering of the people. That must not be the way forward. The goal in life is to create a prosperous society, but also a happy society, a society of happiness. I mean, you know as well as I do, you walk through any Chinese city or you walk through a town, there are playgrounds, there are places where elderly people who have retired are doing their Tai Chi during the middle of the day. They're chatting with each other. They have a social life. There are young children running through the park with their school teachers. You want to build a society of coherence and happiness. You don't just want to build a rich society. The idea of the prosperous society is to build a prosperous and happy society. And I think that's the lesson that the Chinese Revolution is teaching for the Global South. Don't just go for increasing the social wealth in general, but go for prosperity and happiness at the same time.
1: Interesting, happiness. You know, speak of that. If you look at the, it's also associated with the legitimacy of the party.

0: say. You know, many Western observers, I mean, in particular from the West, they equate political legitimacy primarily with competitive elections. I mean, if you run through the election, you got elected, then you have legitimacy. I mean, it's fair. But then in China, you know, surveys consistently show relatively high levels of public confidence, you know, approval ratings of the party, of the government, remains very high consistently. I mean, how do you explain this legitimacy of the CPC, and what do many outside China probably misunderstand about its system of governance here?
1: Well, why should we translate democracy directly merely into elections? Why should we do that? Look at the situation in so many parts of the global South where democracy or elections has been taken over by money. The richest political parties end up winning elections. That's not a very democratic situation. Why isn't democracy equally equated with the absence of poverty or the absence of hunger, absence of housing? Why isn't democracy equated with people's general sense of security and happiness in a society? I mean, what is the point of having elections in a country if there is immense class division, if there is extreme insecurity, if there are war, if there's war and suffering? What is the democratic process there? You know, why should democracy be merely reduced to competitive elections? I'm not convinced that that's how the bulk of the people in the world see things. And that is the reason why so many people in areas where democracy is competitive elections are moving to the right. It worries me a great deal that people are moving to the right because they think the right will be able to answer their democratic urge, for instance, no poverty, for jobs, for hunger and so on. These parties of the right can't do that. It is only the socialist experiment which has shown that it can help societies be prosperous and happy. And competitive elections may later play a role in our world, but right now they seem an impediment to prosperity and happiness.
0: Yeah, I mean, Vijay, you know, China has, faces like this slowing economic growth. It's not double digit growth anymore. It's like around 5. And then there's a demographic challenge. And then there's a severe challenge from Washington, you know, geopolitical pressure, tech competition, etc., military competition even. What do you see as probably major challenge for the party in the next decade?
1: Well, I think you've laid out 3 of them, but I want to focus on the 2 that you mentioned last. Firstly, the new Cold War, or whatever we call it, imposed by Washington, I think is such a waste of global resources when we have so many common challenges ahead of us, challenges of unemployment around the world, challenges of economic turbulence, challenges of climate catastrophe. When countries, especially the United States and China, need to work together to try to sort some of these problems out, to increase the number of military bases around China, to put the pressure up, I think is such an absolute waste of resources. The United States needs to understand that collaboration is far more useful than confrontation. So that's the first challenge that I think the Chinese government is going to have to meet, which is the increased belligerence of the United States. We need to find a way collectively around the world to get these powers to talk and to collaborate. And I'm very much hopeful. At the same time, I think there is a serious demographic issue in China. It's a serious problem. I think the Chinese government is going to have to try and resolve this through a new kind of globalization. I think the Belt and Road Initiative was very interesting, started over 10 years ago in 2013. But I think a new kind of globalization is needed. China will need to integrate itself fundamentally into the world economy in a way where the Chinese surpluses are going to be used to genuinely lift up countries in the global South, industrializing them, shifting high productive forces to some of these countries and so on, and to make sure that the young generation of people in China are part and parcel both of building the productivity and happiness within China, but also globally. We'd like to see much more collaboration between the Global South and China. And I think that's understood in Beijing. It's a way to resolve some of the demographic challenges before the Chinese people.
0: Well, with that, we come to the end of today's show. Many thanks to our guests. I'm Xu Qinduo. Thanks for being with us. See you next time.
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6: 您现在收听的是中国国际广播电台。
7: Now the news. I'm Tianlu. Chinese President Xi Jinping has ordered all-out rescue efforts in flood prevention and relief work. He also stressed relocating affected residents and ensuring the safety of people's lives and property.Authorities have sent disaster relief items to Guangxi, which has experienced geological disasters under Typhoon Maysak. Meanwhile, China has allocated 160 million yuan, or more than $23 million, in central natural disaster relief funds to support rescue and relief work in six provincial-level regions. Maysak, along with the cold vortex and the monsoon, has caused flooding in many areas in northeast, north and south China.Chinese Foreign Minister Wang Yi says China and Norway should deepen cooperation and jointly contribute to world peace and development. While meeting his counterpart in Oslo, Wang told Espen Barth Eide that the two sides should elevate bilateral trade and sign a China-Norway free trade agreement at an early date. He also called on the two countries to work together to defend multilateralism and advance the building of a more just and equitable global governance system. The Chinese diplomat also met with Norwegian Prime Minister Jonas Gahr Støre during the last leg of his four-nation tour in Northern Europe. Johannes Pleschberger reports from Oslo.
8: Talks and a festive banquet in Oslo marked the end of Chinese Foreign Minister Wang Yi's tour. Following meetings with Norwegian Prime Minister Jonas Gahr Støre and Foreign Minister Espen Barth Eide, Wang Yi succeeded in deepening dialogue and cooperation with Scandinavia during his visit, a process that both sides say they want to continue. At Wang Yi's first stop in Denmark, the foreign minister stated that China is ready to expand cooperation in the areas of trade and investment. In Stockholm, Wang Yi met his Swedish counterpart on a boat, celebrating the resumption of high-level talks. In Helsinki, China's foreign minister showed willingness to expand trade and investment while implementing the joint action plan between China and Finland.
7: Venezuelan Foreign Minister Ivan Hill has thanked China for sending humanitarian aid to assist those affected by the earthquakes. He said the shipment was among the most important aid deliveries, including tents, gasoline and diesel generators, solar generators and other materials to help vulnerable communities. In a message on the Telegram, Hill said the assistance demonstrated the all-weather strategic partnership between Venezuela and China. The twin earthquakes have killed more than 3,500 people. China has designated the Memorial Hall to the Doolittle Raid as a national patriotic education base. Located in Chuzhou in East China, the museum commemorates one of the best-known episodes of China-US cooperation during World War II. In April 1942, Lieutenant Colonel James Doolittle led 16 US bombers in a surprise raid on Japan following the attack on Pearl Harbor. Chinese people rescued 64 airmen aboard the planes after some of of them ran low on fuel and crash landed in

0: violent tropical cyclone could approach the southern island prefecture of Okinawa with strong intensity later in the week. Typhoon Bavi is moving west near the Mariana Islands in the Pacific and is expected to change course toward the north. Okinawa may see severe weather and warning-level torrential rainfall from around Friday. Spanish health authorities say more than 150 deaths in the first day of the month were attributed to high temperatures as the country is facing a second official heat wave of the summer. The figure followed an estimated 1,029 heat-related deaths in June. And that's the news. I'm Tian Lu.
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2: This is Roundtable.
3: China already proved it could reshape the auto industry with electric cars. Now it's setting its sights on the big rigs that move the world's goods. But truckers aren't swayed by hype, only by hard numbers at the pump. But if the math works, the price of everything from groceries to gadgets could drop. So will China pull off the same magic twice, or is this one road too far? After that, we are entering into the dog days of summer and doing what we can to stay cool in the heat. But humans, we have endured scorching summers for millennia without AC or iced bubble teas. While China's ancient wisdom had surprisingly simple ways to stay cool. With temperatures climbing, we'll find out if old school tricks can outsmart modern gadgets. We're live from our studios here in Beijing. This is Roundtable. I'm Steve Hatherley. Thanks for joining us today. And for the show, I'm with Feifei and Yushan. First up, China's electric car story has gone from an ambitious government plan to a global success that reshaped the auto industry. Now, the country is trying something even bigger, bringing that same momentum to heavy-duty trucks. It's a move that could change not just transportation, but the cost of delivering almost everything we buy. But unlike passenger cars, trucking is all about business economics, and drivers, well, they will only switch if the numbers truly add up. So, is China about to repeat its EV success story? And if electric trucks take off, what could that mean for consumers around the world? We're going to talk about big trucks today, Yushan and Feifei. Good afternoon. But China's EV ambition, it started with electric cars, of course, and that's where I'd like to start today, because maybe a lot of people don't know that it goes back a lot further than many might realize.
4: Yeah, as early as early 2000s, I think even earlier than that, China started to push the R&Ds, the research and development, into electric vehicles and other new energy vehicles. And very fast, but I think the theories, the research has always been there. But what really has been there on to make a difference really happened in 2009. That's when China really decided to launch a pilot program to promote this kind of new energy vehicles or electric vehicles on the market. It first started in public transport, like your buses and taxis, and also in big cities like Beijing, Shanghai, Chongqing, and Shenzhen. And others. And I remembered seeing that happening, the whole fleet of taxis in the city of Beijing switched to electric vehicles. Mm-hmm. And then after that, they start to see, you know, how to get ordinary consumers to buy EVs, since we have proven that these kind of vehicles can be used in public transportations, can be used in buses and taxis. And then so in 2010 from onward, from there, they start to introduce subsidies and financial incentives for individual drivers to buy electric vehicles. And I also remembered back then my friends talking to me about, should I buy an electric vehicle, like around 2010? And we were like, but isn't that, is that, can you drive, you know, long mm-hmm. distance?
3: So many questions.
4: Yes, and yeah. But it's very cheap, she said.
5: Yeah.
4: So that is the primary reasons that she decided to purchase an electric vehicle. And fast forward now, we're not really concerned about distance, at least in China at the moment. And that comes with not only with the vehicles, but also with the whole transportation system, you know, the transformation of that as well.
5: Yeah, and back then, I remember just how big of a debate it used to be among the gas car drivers and EV believers, let's call them. There are not yet many EV

0: be drivers back then? Because people were tempted to try, but not enough feedback is giving them confidence to see like just how good this is going to work. And of course, there were supporters, there were people who doubt EV, but things really started to pick up. Like you said, Feifei, back in 2010, that's when four government departments rolled out just a series of subsidy programs to encourage people to buy EV. And 2 years later, in 2012, the State Council also unveiled the Energy Saving and New Energy Vehicle Industry Development Plan 2012 to 2020. So it's the long-term plan that served as a roadmap for that industry. It's meant to set out where China wanted to go and which technologies to focus on in terms of EV manufacturing, and also how the government would support the sector.
1: It was a very long, detailed strategy that paid off. By 2024, more than half of all new cars sold in the country were electric or hybrid, and that's a share that has since climbed over 60%. That's from CNBC. Really impressive. And now we see globally how China's electric passenger vehicles have become a number one option for people to buy all around the world. Mm. Now we get over into the big trucks. And this is something that is relatively new in terms of a plan, but that's what China is doing. It's trying to do for heavy trucks what it successfully did for electric passenger cars. So let's start with the targets and the goals here.
2: Yeah, the government released its actually first nationwide plan to speed up this switch to new energy heavy trucks. Mm. And the goal is by the year 2030, it wants 1.6 million new energy heavy trucks on the road. And also hopes that 4 out of every 10 new heavy trucks sold will be powered by new energy. And if those goals were met, about 1 in every 5 heavy trucks in China will be a new energy vehicle by the end of the decade. Mm. And they're also forecasting is not every trucks that we're talking about in this plan will be all electric. Mm-hmm. They're also experimenting with different sources of power.
1: I think hydrogen.
2: And there are also talks about methanol. So they are trying out which one can work for the best. But it's very similar to the new energy passenger vehicles back then. I think 20, 30 years ago, people were also talking about the possibility of mass scale production of hydrogen passenger vehicles, but that one didn't really prove to be successful on the market. But now they're talking about maybe hydrogen can be the solution for heavy trucks.
1: Yeah, it's an interesting comparison because it's not exactly apples to apples with electric passenger vehicles and electric heavy trucks. The heavy truck industry is almost far more complicated in a way. We'll talk about all of the things that came to mind for us in terms of how complicated it is. But first of all, you need a lot of roads with a lot of charging stations because those trucks travel extremely long distances.
0: That's true. And on top of just studying and researching on what kind of material can boost the truck better, China is also planning to build 30,000 kilometers of zero carbon freight corridors along the major highways, together with around 3,000 charging and battery swapping stations designed to specifically charge those heavy trucks along the road. And that's something that's really important as well, apart from the R&D for the trucks themselves, because we need to have these infrastructure in the first place, in my personal opinion, in order for the e-trucks, if I may call them that way, mm-hmm. to thrive.
1: Yeah, I mean, you can have all the e-trucks you want, mm-hmm. but if you don't have anywhere to charge them, if you don't have the infrastructure in place, then it's kind of pointless. And that's why the infrastructure is essential to a program like this.
2: Yeah, and also when it comes to trucks, I think it's also very similar here that we can compare with passenger vehicles is that in this early stage of rolling out passenger vehicles on the market, we also see problems like we don't have enough charging stations for all the electric vehicles on the roads. And then people are talking, experts and policymakers, so on and so forth, start to talk about we need to build the grid. The power system needs to be ready. And then we need to build enough charging stations. We also need to consider the price. And the same thing is also happening with the trucks as well. For a long time, even though we have seen electric trucks and new energy trucks on the road, they're mostly limited to the last mile route, like connecting ports, you know, destination from port or maybe to the company or to the delivery, for local deliveries.
1: Local deliveries, yeah.
2: Yeah, and if we're talking, but these are only a small share when we're talking about the use of heavy-duty trucks. If we're talking about traveling, for instance, long distance, thousands of kilometers of traveling deliveries, and electric heavy trucks currently cannot power that successfully. So for truck drivers, they're still battling this distance anxiety if they're driving electric vehicles. And so that's why we're seeing infrastructures to have charging stations, to have battery swapping stations are very, very important to solve this distance or duration anxiety for drivers.
1: And that's the that's one of the main differences, isn't it, between the electric passenger vehicles and the heavy trucks, is that when people were considering buying a passenger vehicle, an electric one, they didn't think, oh, well, you know, I have to drive from Beijing to Shanghai every day, so I think I'll get myself a car with a battery that might not get me halfway there. No, that wasn't part of the conversation, right? It was, I'm going to buy an EV because I commute to work back and forth 15 minutes, 20 minutes to an hour every day. It's a different thing. Now you've got to go from the southern part of the country to the eastern, to the western, to the northern part of the country, and you need a lot more range on those batteries.
0: Yeah, so this is where the planned 30,000 kilometers of zero carbon freight corridor comes in, because the focus of that is on the major expressways where long distance trucking actually happens. For example, it plans to cover the expressways in China, including the G15, the G25. Let's take the G15, for example. It's known as the Shenhai Expressway. So this one, it runs from Shenyang in northeast China's Liaoning province to Haikou in Hainan province in the other south of this country.
1: Oh, all the same highway, all the way from the north to the south.
0: Yeah, if you're familiar with the map of China, it looks like a rooster, right? So that means to connect the rooster's throat with its foot.
1: Okay.
0: Right, that's like 3,600 kilometers.
1: Wow.
0: We're talking about one of China's longest north to south expressways. So imagine that, equipped with stations of charging poles for those trucks, and how big of a deal that can make just by adding charging and battery swapping facilities along routes like this. So this is the point of this plan, that could turn electric trucks from a niche solution for just short trips into a potential realistic option for long-haul transportation.
1: Yeah, and the dedicated heavy truck charging stations fix the problem of, you know, how do we get our truck from point A in the north to point B in the south. 3,000 dedicated heavy truck stations would fix that. The plan would require, of course, new or upgraded service areas to build those stations, or maybe even reserve space to set aside for them specifically. But anyway, that does solve that particular problem. Also, you know, I mentioned in the opening that for truck drive, you know, maybe for car purchasers, you might be thinking, I want to do something nice for the environment.
0: Mm-hmm.
1: But for truckers who deliver our goods, yes, of course, they don't want to hurt the environment, but it's all about the math. It's all about whether it makes financial sense for them to make a change from a diesel truck to an electric vehicle.
2: Yeah, I mean, when it comes to trucking, economics is very, very important. We're talking about these contractor truckers who depend, this is their livelihood. So every penny matters for them.
0: Mm.
2: And when it comes to diesel, yes, diesel costs more, are currently at 3.2 yuan per kilometer, and electric is much, much more cheaper, about 1 yuan. That can be a massive saving, but the math is not as simple as that. And if, for example, those savings were evaporated when the drivers need to waste hours waiting in line to recharge their trucks, or can't find a station nearby when they need it, and that can be a very simple math for them to do. So this corridor network that ensure this reliable, fast electric charging. Some stations can do a full charge in the time it takes to drink a cup of coffee, or some other companies are rolling out battery swapping stations that can swap a depleted battery in under 2 minutes. And then you can, you know, bring the trucks back onto the road, and which pays the bills for a lot of truck drivers across the country. And that, I mean, matters even more. I think it's their primary concern for truck drivers choosing between a diesel-powered truck and an electric truck.
1: Mm.
2: That is as simple as that.
1: I mentioned the environment a moment ago. Let's talk about that. Heavy trucks here in the country represent a very small percentage of the entire population of vehicles on the roads, right? But they do produce a large percentage of all road transport carbon emissions. And that's why, speaking from an environmental point of view, this is also a priority.
2: Yeah, because when it comes to passenger vehicles, for instance, we're talking about they contribute about 30% of emissions within the transportation sector. The transportation sector is responsible for about 90% of total emission. Road transportation makes about 90% of total emission transport system. But we can see that a lot of happening when it comes to passenger vehicles. A lot of them are getting electrified, and they contribute to about 12% that they reduce the amount of carbon emissions. But when it comes to heavy-duty trucks, they account for 50% of emissions in the road, in the transportation sector. And they are very, very critical because they consume roughly 50% of fuel used in road transportation. So with these plan, for instance, building 30,000 kilometer corridor that directly supports this broader target of getting 1.6 million electric heavy trucks on the road by the year 2030 that carry about 20% of all highway freight in the country.
1: I think, and I want to talk about how our lives will be impacted in a moment, but I think another difference is that if you go back to the early 2000s, and China had its EV ambitions then, and maybe even earlier is when, you know, the real plan started, you were starting from scratch at that time. The thing with the EV big trucks is that they are not starting from scratch. You have battery technology that's been researched and developed over the decades that can be transferred. It's the same batteries, right? From electric cars, they're the same batteries that will power electric trucks and buses and construction equipment and things like that. So that's a bit of spillover that would benefit this new ambition. Also, the supply chains would be shared, right? So the networks that are already in place that would mine lithium and refine materials and manufacture cells and all of that stuff, those same supply chains can serve heavy trucks too. So the scale would lower the cost for, actually, it would lower the cost for everyone. It would lower the cost for cars and trucks and boats and forklifts and whatever else you're powering. So there's a lot of, I guess what I'm trying to say is there's a lot of spillover here. Yeah. A lot of the research and development that was done before for the electronic passenger vehicles will spill over into the big truck industry.
2: Yeah, when it comes, for instance, battery swapping, I think battery swapping doesn't really exist 10 years ago, but it is a product. I won't say it's a product, but more of a system, a solution that manufacturers came up with as they, you know, start to mass produce passenger electric vehicles on the market. And it proved it can work commercially and it can generate revenues and can save costs for the drivers. And so, of course, when it comes to heavy trucks, it's something they can continue to expand on this. But I think heavy trucks is the reason that we're calling them the last mile problem when we're talking about decarbonization, the transportation system, is something is still very different. For instance, when it comes to the long haul issue that you need to travel 3,000 kilometers across the country, and you need, of course, the battery technology currently are not able to power in one charge to finish that. And also, of course, when it comes to build more charging stations for heavy trucks, it's another story when it comes to building charging stations for passenger vehicles we're talking about. And also when it comes to trucks used or equipment used in mines, in steel manufacturing sectors, is a lot more heavier and bigger in size than the trucks we see on the road. And that's another story. That's another technological breakthrough that a lot of the companies that need to go. But I think they're getting there, especially when it comes to, for instance, different strategies.

0: experiments when it comes to different technologies. For instance, when it comes to hydrogen fuel, sell heavy trucks that rely on hydrogen. I think when you visit the port of Tianjin, very close to Beijing, you can see a lot of these trucks traveling on the road, and you can see that they have this cell sort of in between the driver's seat with the trucks where they carry all the freight. And you can see that cell that carry the hydrogens that need to be powered the trucks. And a lot of manufacturers are also testing, for instance, methanol, which is basically alcohol, that can also be used to power a lot of these heavy-duty trucks. And so you can see that different solutions are coming out so that they can be used to, I don't know, cleaner the air, lower the logistic costs that we are seeing, and also maybe making the cities a lot quieter.
1: Right. Well, lowered logistics costs, Yushan, as we talk about maybe the potential benefits for us customers, mm-hmm. that could be one on the list.
2: Yeah, because most of us don't really drive a truck on a daily basis, but we do receive groceries and products and items that's delivered by a truck. And that's where we kind of need to go back to the costs, because e-trucks are much cheaper to operate than diesel trucks. So some Chinese logistics companies already say they've cut operating costs by more than 20% just by switching to e-trucks. So if those savings are sustained at scale, they could help reduce shipping costs so that we're paying less for the items delivered by those e-trucks. That's one thing. And yeah, you mentioned it already, Feifei, that cleaner air also matters, because nowadays, it's particularly on highway expressways, service centers, if you just pull over for a rest or for a meal, it's quite apparent that you're sniffing into a lot of the emission from diesel trucks.
0: And you can smell it.
2: Yeah, you can smell it. Some people say they love it. Me as one of those people. Like, grow up smelling it, I kind of just, you know, you get used to it. But in the future, perhaps future generations do not need to grow up smelling those emissions anymore. Because nowadays, these e-trucks, they're replacing diesel trucks with electronic ones that could help improve air quality and reduce the emissions, and especially in areas with heavy freight activities, such as ports, industrial parks, highways, and major logistics hubs. And also, I'm living in an area currently that's very close to a construction site, like kind of like door to door next to the community I'm staying in right now. So e-truck, in that sense, can help replace a lot of the noise that heavy trucks are making.
1: No, they're not as noisy
2: nowadays.
1: Yeah.
2: Mm-hmm. That's just one big thing that I can think of
1: now. It's a benefit for sure. Yeah,
2: as a huge change of my life, because usually those heavy trucks, they operate quite frequent in night times. That's kind of like the only time they're allowed to move
0: in major central areas. Yeah.
2: So if that's a big difference, that's a practical benefit for people living in the cities as well.
1: Yeah. The goal too is the number 80%, I believe, for the freight corridors within districts, districts might not be the right word, regions.
0: Yeah.
1: I'm thinking like Tianjin, Beijing, Hubei would be part of one cluster, right? Maybe they call them clusters. The goal there is to have, I think it's 80%, right, where they want to have electric vehicles for those deliveries within those regions. So you've got the long-haul trucks. I notice whenever I order something that it always gets delivered from the southern part of the country up to the northern part of the country. And one of my fun little hobbies is I like to follow the delivery truck on the application.
0: Yeah, I see that.
1: Do you do that too?
0: Yeah.
1: I just want to know where it is. And I noticed once it gets close to Beijing, it stops and drops off the package, and it's picked up by another truck and brought the rest of the way.
0: Yeah.
1: So, and I guess that's what we're talking about when we're talking about these local clusters, where they want to have a high percentage of the vehicles within those clusters be electric.
0: Yeah, because when it comes to these short-haul freight routes, I think it's more matured when it comes to long hauls. Mm-hmm. They are facing a lot of challenges. But when it comes to this short haul, that means transportation within a range of about 150 kilometers that can be completed in a single day or with multiple rounds of trips per day.
1: Mm.
0: And when they are seeing that fixed route, that means you know what station, what

0: route, these trucks will go through them, mostly happen in not only in cities, but also, for instance, within a port, within an industrial area, within a mindset, or within cities as well. It can be used, I think, for Beijing, Tianjin, Hebei cluster. They are targeting at more than 80% of this fixed route, short-haul freight routes, to become electric by the end of 2030. I mean, that's a lot of trucks.
1: It's a pretty high percentage, too.
0: Yeah, thinking about how many people, at least how many people are ordering online in Beijing.
1: Yeah, exactly. Right? I mean, this is a very exciting, it's a very exciting project. It's a huge project, but it's inspiring a lot of questions within me, and it's inspiring a lot of companies to already get involved, because certain industry giants, they've already turned to this. So let's talk about that. Maybe an example of what's going on within the industry already.
2: Yeah, traditional truck manufacturers are already in this transformation of getting more of their diesel truck replaced by e-trucks. For example, the FAW Jiefeng, they reported a year-on-year increase of over 200% in NEV sales in early 2025. They're just doing just that. And that transformation also involves companies that weren't traditionally known for heavy trucks, for example, BYD, which has already become a global giant in terms of EV.
1: Passenger vehicles.
2: Passenger vehicles for now. They have also introduced a full lineup of electric heavy trucks.
1: Have they?
2: Including tractors, dump trucks, and concrete mixers even. So other industrial giants like Yutong Bus, the new energy bus maker, and also XCMG, which is also a Chinese construction machinery manufacturer, and also another one called Zoom Lion that's in equipment sector. They're all expanding their new energy truck business as well. And one leader brand called Sany, I think we have to mention this one as well. They have spent decades building excavators and construction machines. And also they are moving into electric vehicles only 5 years ago and has since stopped selling diesel trucks at home.
1: Interesting.
2: And now they claim the largest single export shipment of electric trucks in China that has sent abroad.
1: We'll touch on that in a moment. Mm-hmm. I was on the Sany company website this morning.
2: Yeah, they made a big order recently, right?
1: They made a huge order.
2: Yeah.
0: 800, more than 800.
1: Well, it was bigger than the total number of electric trucks combined shipped out of the country in 2025. This company, Sany, did it in one order. And I was on their website. I mean, they had pictures posted. It looked like somebody's wedding anniversary.
0: Of course, we will be proud.
1: Oh, they were very excited about it, as they should be. Oh, I'll come back to that in a moment. But before I forget, I want to talk about the battery companies, too, because this is a challenge. You're not making these batteries for small passenger vehicles.
0: Yeah, but for battery companies, they're also seeing the heavy truck sector as a new opportunity that they can expand their share on the market. For example, CATL, which is the world's largest EV battery maker, is betting on battery swapping. So instead of waiting to recharge, they're providing truck drivers with a simple swap of its battery for fully charged ones in just a few minutes. Mm. So they developed a standardized battery pack that works within more than 95% of mainstream heavy truck models and built battery swap station system, enabling rapid replacement across different brands and models. And its first 17, I think, swap stations deployed by the end of 2025 could serve coal transport vehicles in northern China, and more than 1,400 battery swapping trucks had also been delivered on the route as of May 2025, with thousands more under signed order intentions.
1: Thousands more.
0: Yes, yeah, so
1: already ordered.
0: You can see that not only manufacturers interested, but also these battery companies, they are also betting on heavy trucks to be the future of technology. And that brings to another battery suppliers called EVE Energy. They believe in ultra-fast charging is a better solution. So you can see they're doing their own experiment segments on the market, and especially for medium and long distance transportation. And that company said, while battery swapping suits short distance logistics, it is limited by cost and lack of unified standards. So they are thinking ultra fast charging can solve that solution. In their solution, heavy truck batteries can charge from 10% to 8% in just 18 minutes with peak charging power of up to 1,500 kilowatts.
2: You see, we were just talking about how e-truck may follow the growth of EV in policies and how the incentives are given and also the challenges are given to companies in order for them to compete a little bit, to come up with new idea and innovations as a matter of time passes. And now we see different solutions out already, and the outcome is very handsome as well. And apparently, by far, battery swapping trucks saw particularly strong growth. That's accounting for nearly one-third of approximately 30,000 new energy heavy trucks sold nationwide in the first 3 months of 2025. And generally speaking, the data that I'm citing from the China Association of Automobile Manufacturers also suggest that sales of new energy heavy duty trucks in China reached 82,000 units in 2024. That's a year-on-year increase of 140%, with a market penetration rate of over 13%. So we're seeing a growing market. We're seeing a booming industry that's coming up with a lot of new ideas in terms of how they can make new energy trucks more diverse.
1: Anything that grows 140% or more year on year, they're doing something right somehow. So Saini, so they sold 880 electric heavy trucks. They were shipped overseas from a port here in China, and it was the largest single export shipment of Chinese electric heavy trucks ever. Mm-hmm. And as I mentioned before, so that was 880. And I think in the previous year, in 2025, the country shipped 877 new energy trucks in total. So now I want to talk, and I know we've been talking about this for a while, but I want to finish with the potential impact on the international market, because that order of 880 or 883 or however many it was somewhere in that area, that order of that number of electric trucks from Saini kind of suggests that the international market is already willing to make the switch, or at least one order was willing to make that switch.
0: Exactly. And I mean, when it comes to this jump, I mean, it's not only a win for one company in particular. I think it sort of says something about the industry development. I mean, when it comes to seeing what's happening here in China, not only in technological wise, but also when it comes to economics that we touched on, you know, the costs are coming down. Not only the prices of the trucks are coming down, but also the operational costs are also coming down. That means for a lot of companies, for sectors that need a lot of these heavy trucks for, like, for example, in ports, in mining, in regional freight, they could significantly lower that transportation costs. And that means, for instance, in other countries, for instance, countries in Southeast Asia, for instance, it's an opportunity for them to think about maybe this can be a viable solution as well. Not only can bring down the cost, but also it's good for the environment, good for the climate. And I mean, so that's why for internationally, the international market is also watching what, you know, what's happening on the Chinese market, what the Chinese manufacturers are doing. I think in the year 2025, China produced more than 400,000 electric trucks. That's accounting for over 90% of global production. Mm-hmm. And the electric heavy truck,
1: essentially all of them.
0: Yes. So that means that a lot of international partners are watching, you know, what's happened in China, what changes are these 400,000 electric trucks can bring to the industry and to the market. And also when it comes to different solutions to these heavy truck problem challenges. In the past, a lot of manufacturers claim, for instance, hydrogen won't work as a solution for this and that reason. But now we are seeing more Chinese manufacturers are also producing hydrogen-powered trucks. That means there must be doing something right. So there are also people watching to see whether Chinese manufacturers are able to make some differences here.
1: Well, I mean, if China's electric car industry is any kind of guide in terms of what we can expect from this big truck, electric big truck move, the trajectory could be really significant. The electric vehicle exports grew from, what,

0: what, around 2-3 billion U.S. In 2020 to almost 60 billion U.S. in 2025. So if we see the electric truck path go on the same path as the passenger electric vehicles, we could be in for some very, very big news. You're listening to Roundtable. I'm Steve Hatherley, today with Yushan and Feifei. And coming up next, can old school tricks help us to keep cool in modern times?
1: As you sip your morning coffee, we transport you from the sea of tulips in the countryside to the exciting moments of table tennis worlds.
2: France 3-0 to win the men's team title at table tennis.
1: As you commute in the hustle and bustle of rush hour traffic, we guide you to navigate from intricacies of global markets,
2: international monetary fund,
1: tech revolutions, to the El Nino triggered fires.
3: Says over 90 active fires.
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1: Why live stream shopping is gaining popularity in Brazil.
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0: You're listening to Roundtable. I'm Steve Hatherley, today with Feifei and Yushan. Coming up, we are in the thick of summer. We're cranking the AC and reaching for anything that's cold. But for thousands of years, people survived blazing heat without a single modern convenience. China's traditional playbook was filled with clever, low-tech fixes that kept things bearable. As the mercury keeps rising outside, we're wondering if these ancient hacks actually are smarter than our energy-guzzling gadgets. After that, the half-empty bottle of sunscreen in your beach bag. Don't need to check, you know it's there. Anyway, is that still protecting you, or is it just some fancy lotion? We'll find out what happens when sunscreen goes bad, how to spot the warning signs, and why most people are using way less than they actually need. 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One more time, roundtablepodcast@qq.com. Summer is here, and I'm here for it. And many people around the world are enjoying the warmer temperatures. And this year, and every year, there's a struggle to stay cool. Air conditioners help, iced drinks help, cooling gadgets, a little portable fan, if you happen to have one of those can help too. But people, for a long time, have been figuring out how to stay cool in the summertime. And some of those people were around centuries ago, and they had some great ideas that we're going to learn about today. We're going to take a journey through China's traditional understanding of summer, because as temperatures continue to rise around the world, maybe there is something we can learn from the ancient wisdom. The 24 solar terms is where we'll start a little sciency, I guess, on this topic today.
10: It's more cultural than science, to be honest, because in China, the traditional Chinese solar calendar divides the year into 24 solar terms. That's what you mentioned, Steve. They were created thousands of years ago to guide agricultural production, but we kind of need to mention it today, particularly today, because today marks one of the 24 solar terms, Xiaoshu, minor heat. That's what we are kind of going through, we're experiencing today. So the minor heat name stems from an ancient Chinese saying about hot days, and the solar

0: term itself before Xiaoshu is the summer solstice, which is followed by three consecutive periods during the hot season. So ancient Chinese believe that during the hottest season of the year, there are three different periods. There is the first Fu, the second Fu, and the third Fu. So a Fu in Chinese literally means lying down, indicating that you are getting so hot, you're facing the heat so much that you kind of want to lie down. So Fu in that term refers to the really hot days. And at the first Fu period, it's relatively cooler than the second and the third period. So the solar term during this period is called minor heat. And the next one is called major heat, the hot but not the hottest yet.
1: I got it.
0: So that's how the ancient Chinese philosophy kind of guide you through the hottest time of the year.
1: So what did they do, Fei-Fei, to keep cool along long time ago?
2: Well, not very surprisingly, actually, you know, back in, I don't know, 1,000 years ago, for instance, they still use ice, a lot of ice. We actually have histories, books and relics telling us that in Shanxi province currently, but that was under a different name, I think thousands of years ago, people would still chop ice in the deep water and stash it away in underground cellars so that during summer, this ice can be reused to chill wine, to keep food fresh. And even I've seen this gadget, I'm not saying it's a gadget, but this setup in royal families that they place a big bowl of ice in front of a fan. So the fan, the wind is cooler.
1: Yeah. You can still do that today too.
2: Yeah, I've seen European people doing similar things.
1: So ice, you take it from the frozen waters, frozen rivers in the wintertime, bury it deep underground, kind of, in the cellars, and then it would stay frozen and you'd use it in the summertime. So you said royal families. Was ice only for rich people?
2: It's sort of, especially for summers, it's only something that the rich could afford.
0: At first,
2: yeah, yes. It took three times as much stored ice to make up for what melted. But by the Tang Dynasty, which is about around 1,000 years ago, smarter storage methods made ice cheaper and some merchants start to sell it. So it was still pricey, but it's something people at least more people kind of could afford during that period of time.
1: Huh. This sounds like a great episode for Made in Ancient China.
0: We're trying to find.
1: Promote the other show. Check that out on Apple Podcasts. All right. So one of the things that they did was clothing related. The fabrics that they wore, those were made of hemp and other materials. We've seen that from culture to culture, though, where people would dress in the lightest materials they could find to help stay cool. But sometimes it was all about heading outside and not staying inside, which is kind of counterintuitive.
0: It's count as a very elegant way of spending times during the summer to, for example, gather a few friends for in ancient China to, for example, taking a boat on the lake. Or going to the mountains. That's traditionally believed to be where it's the cooler parts of in comparison to markets or city centers. So that's one way. That's also deeply believed by many royal families too. They're building a lot of the cooling palace nearby in the cities that they dwelled in. Ever since, I think, back in Han Dynasty, they've been having this practice. And then in Qing Dynasty, we see the royal emperors building cooling palace nearby in Hebei. And it's also become very famous tourist sites these days during summertime.
1: What's a cooling palace?
2: It's more of their summer house.
0: Yeah, in the
2: different
0: forest
2: locations.
0: Or up in the mountains.
2: Yeah, you know why summer palace is called summer palace?
1: I don't.
2: It's because the Forbidden City is getting so hot, and during summers, some of the royal families would move to summer palace.
1: Oh.
2: And they have another one.
1: Summer palace is not that far from Forbidden City, though. Would it really be that much cooler?
2: Ancient time is a bit distant, but they have another location further north part in Chengde.
1: I'm so stupid. I was like, you can just take the subway for like a half an hour. They didn't have that back then.
2: Yeah, so they have this kind of a cool houses built. I think the summer houses concept is still tacked now. A lot of people still have their summer houses that they travel either around the lake, some water around that house, around that location.
1: I want to talk about, okay, so that's how people stayed cool in the past. There's a way that people are staying cool these days that I think is absolutely amazing. You sleep with some food.
2: Yeah. It's something that sounds like very fake online. That was only existing online.
1: It looks like AI-generated photos, but it's not.
2: It's true. It's science-based. It's called hugging the winter gourd, or some would call it the wax gourd, or donghua in Chinese. And it's a very simple three-step method. First one, you go to your local market and pick out a massive wax gourd.
1: So this is a melon.
2: It's a sort of a melon.
1: Yeah. And when you say a massive wax gourd, this is human-sized.
2: Almost a child.
0: Yeah, as tall as a five-year-old or something.
2: Yeah, yeah.
1: And also human-sized.
2: In the shape of a pillow.
1: Yes.
2: Yeah, it's like sort of round.
1: Like a giant, giant eggplant.
2: Yeah.
1: Kind of.
2: Yeah, but you need to buy that. In most of the supermarkets currently, they are sold in slice because no one can finish that within single meal.
1: Yeah, you don't do that.
2: Yeah, but if you want to cool down, you need to buy the whole one.
1: Correct. Okay,
2: and then step two, you give it a scrub and place it on your bed, because when it comes to this wax gourd, they call it wax gourd for a reason. They have a thin layer of white wax outside of that gourd, and you want to scrub it away. And then at the final step, it's you hug it tightly and drift off to your sleep.
1: What's the science behind it? It cools you down.
2: It cools you down because that gourd has about 95% of it is water. So it is one of the highest water content of any gourd. So with that amount of water, it can sort of cool you down. It absorbs the heat very slow and stays cool for a really, really long time. And science says the water content is able to keep the melon skin about 3 to 5 degrees Celsius cooler than the room temperature.
1: Isn't that amazing? So it literally works.
2: Yeah.
1: But it doesn't work for... Now, if you're thinking, all right, after roundtable today, I'm going to the supermarket, and if they don't have a giant wax gourd, a human-sized one, I'm just going to get a watermelon, because that'll probably work, right?
0: Not quite.
2: Yeah.
0: Because, sure, watermelon also has as high as 90% of water containing, but their skin is really easy to crack. So you don't want to hug it and expect it to, crack down and explode in the middle of the night.
1: Oh, yes, yeah. You'd be covered in watermelon juice.
0: Right, but for winter gourd, or we also call it winter melons, they, on the other hand, they are kind of dense and sturdy on the cover, protected by that very waxy layer, so that it's not really so easy and crackable for them.
1: So it's not going to break, right?
0: Right.
1: A long time ago in China, did people use those bamboo, it's called wicker, I guess, is the word that we use to describe the build, if you will. It's like hollowed out.
0: Yeah.
1: I think it's bamboo, and it's like hollow on the inside, and you just kind of hug it.
0: It's kind of weaved into a long kind of eggplant shape thing, too.
1: Yes.
0: We call it zhufuren, as in bamboo, lady bamboo.
1: A lady bamboo.
0: Madame bamboo or something.
1: You can get yourself a lady wax gourd. It looks weird. But it works.
2: It definitely works. But a reminder is that infants and toddlers are not advised to hug a gourd during their sleep because it can roll.
1: You don't
2: pose suffocating hazards.
1: Sure.
2: But still, it works. I think some people even complain that they woke up in the middle of night because it's sometimes getting too cool to stay during the night.
1: Or if you wake up hungry.
2: Just keep a spoon. It's also very delicious.
1: Well, yeah, why not? Two birds, one stone, right? All right, there you go. We'll take a break. And when we come back, is it okay? More with our summer talk today. Is it okay to wear last year's sunscreen?
3: Looking for passion? How about fiery debate? Want to hear about current events in China from different perspectives? Then tune in to Roundtable, where East meets West, and understanding is the goal.
1: The perfect beach weather that we've been waiting for months has finally arrived. You are ready to get out there and get a bit of a tan. So you go to your bathroom, you open up your cabinet, and you find last year's sunscreen. And you think,

0: Is this okay to use or not? Will it still work or not? We're going to solve that question for you today.
1: Well, speaking of sunscreen, I want everybody that's listening to remember a time frame. That's 3 years. Because most cosmetics last about 3 years unopened, and sunscreen is definitely no exception on that.
0: 3 years unopened.
1: Unopened, or just as a reference date for whether the open ones have expired or not. So yes, sunscreen does expire, and 3 years is kind of the maximum that you can preserve it.
2: But I think most people's concern would be about what if I opened that and I didn't finish that last summer? Should I throw it away? I mean, it can be pricey. I mean, sunscreen can cost a lot of money for some brands. But I think there are also indicators on the bottle or the tube mm-hmm. of that sunscreen, is that they have this small bottle and sometimes it has a number on that jar that indicates how long this product can last once it's opened. Some say 12 months, then you will see 12M.
1: Yeah.
2: Some say 24 months, that's 24M. That is indicating how mm-hmm. long.
1: Under the logo.
0: The U.S. Food and Drug Administration requires that sunscreen remain at its original strength for at least 3 years. That means that you can use leftover sunscreen from 1 year to the next, and it's still going to work. But you have to do the proper storage in order for it to work. So if you don't, then it might not be as effective. But that's kind of good to know, is that you don't have to throw away. If you have a little bit left, maybe a third of a bottle left, you can still use it this year as well.
1: And also, if your sunscreen goes bad, it's kind of apparent that you can actually tell, because expired ones, they will have changes in color, for example, and also consistency, and sometimes even smell. So these are very obvious signals of whether your sunscreen has gone bad. And for some particular products, it requires you to mix it, kind of shake it up a little bit before mm-hmm. using. But once it's shaked up, it should be like a unified a piece of liquid for you to apply. But if after shaking it still refused to mix up, the oil and the liquid is like separated, then that's also a very big red flag.
0: If it doesn't come out in the way that you expect it to come
1: just
0: buy a new one.
2: Test it before you use it. Try the texture, smell it a little bit, and also how to store it. I think that would be on the list of a lot of people's minds as well.
0: I'm guessing cool, dry place.
2: Yeah, of course. For any cosmetics products, just don't leave it in a very hot environment, and also not leave it in direct sunlight. And also you put your cap tightly in, so don't let more air into that tube or can or jar, and put your bottles in shade in cool, dry places. And also sometimes you can wrap them in a towel to keep it clean, or place it in a cooler place. Most of the time I think people would store it in their drawer would be considered a safer place than placing it somewhere
0: in your car.
2: Yeah,
0: where the sun can get to it. When you go out in the daytime, do you just never mind going to the beach, just going out anywhere, do you put sunscreen on every day?
1: Yeah, I do now after Feifei warned me about it.
0: Oh, really?
1: Just last week.
2: I mean, it's a good idea,
0: right?
2: Half opened and didn't finish sunscreen is not really my problem, because I apply them every day, winter, summer, cloudy weather or sunny weather. I just apply under different SPF and different thickness on my different layers on my skin, but I will apply sunscreen no matter what.
0: Yeah.
1: I just dug out a tube of sunscreen that I bought 2 years ago.
2: You know,
0: now you know, it's still good.
1: Well, it smells okay. It looks okay. I'm only applying it on my arms and legs anyway. So yeah, and so far it's been good. And yeah, after Feifei warned me about how sunlight, the UV lights and sun rays can age your skin pretty obvious and quick.
2: Yeah,
1: that's what I'm doing right now. Just pull on those old ones on the external part of your skin that's rougher and less sensitive. And yeah, it still works.
0: Yeah. Yeah, I need to do more of that. I only use it when I'm on vacation. And I used to go for the lower numbers, like 15 or something.
2: Doesn't work.
1: That not
2: on beaches.
0: Well, yeah. See, I do tan, but I need to go. Here are my colors: white, red, brown, in that order. It's not white, brown, red.
1: Sorry, I'm thinking of a barbecue. You're
2: turning into a lobster.
0: We got to go red before we get to brown. And I used to make the mistake of, you know, not putting on enough. Mm-hmm. I wouldn't go to Zuckerberg levels. Have you ever seen that picture of Mark Zuckerberg?
2: White surfing?
0: He looks like a ghost from, you know, the
2: 1600s. But that works. That actually works. I would put on that layer
0: how
2: myself.
0: How could it not work? It's like he bathed in it that day. Yeah. Anyway, we are out of time. If you go outside, put on some sunscreen because it's good to protect your skin. For Feifei and Yushan, I'm Steve. Thanks for being with us today. Hope you enjoyed the show. We did. And please do come back again next time.
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5: 您现在收听的是中国国际广播电台。
6: Now the news, I'm Zhao Ying. Chinese President Xi Jinping has ordered all-out rescue efforts in flood prevention and relief work. He also stressed relocating affected residents and ensuring the safety of people's lives and property. Authorities have sent disaster relief items to Guangxi, which has experienced geological disasters under Typhoon Meisak. Meanwhile, China has allocated 160 million yuan, or more than $23 million, in central natural disaster relief funds to support rescue and relief work in six provincial-level regions. Meisak, along with the cold vortex and the monsoon, has caused flooding in many areas in northeast, north, and south China. The disaster has so far killed four people and left eight others missing in Hengzhou, Guangxi. Over 84,000 people were affected, and more than 53,000 people have been relocated. Chinese Foreign Minister Wang Yi says China and Norway should deepen cooperation and jointly contribute to world peace and development. While meeting his counterpart in Oslo, Wang told Espen Barth Eide that the two sides should elevate bilateral trade and sign a China-Norway free trade agreement at an early date. He also called on the two countries to work together to defend multilateralism and advance the building of a more just and equitable global governance system. The Chinese diplomat also met with Norwegian Prime Minister Jonas Gahr Støre during the last leg of his four-nation tour in Northern Europe. Johannes Plesberger reports from Oslo.
7: Talks and a festive banquet in Oslo marked the end of Chinese Foreign Minister Wang Yi's tour. Following meetings with Norwegian Prime Minister Jonas Gahr Støre and Foreign Minister Espen Barth Eide, Wang Yi succeeded in deepening dialogue and cooperation with Scandinavia during his visit, a process that both sides say they want to continue. At Wang Yi's first stop in Denmark, the foreign minister stated that China is ready to expand cooperation in the areas of trade and investment. In Stockholm, Wang Yi met his Swedish counterpart on a boat, celebrating the resumption of high-level talks. In Helsinki, China's foreign minister showed willingness to expand trade and investment while implementing the joint action plan between China and Finland.
6: Venezuelan Foreign Minister Ivan Gil has thanked China for sending humanitarian aid to assist those affected by the earthquakes. He said the shipment is among the most important aid deliveries, including tents, gasoline and diesel generators, solar generators and other materials to help vulnerable communities. In a message on the Telegram, Gil said the assistance demonstrated the all-weather strategic partnership between Venezuela and China. The twin earthquakes last month have killed more than 3,500 people. China has designated the Memorial Hall to the Doolittle Raid as a national patriotic education base. Observers say the inclusion among the country's highest-level patriotic education sites underscores China's commitment to preserving shared historical memory while passing it on to future generations. Located in Chuzhou in East China, the museum commemorates one of the best-known episodes of China-U.S. cooperation during World War II. In April 1942, Lieutenant Colonel James Doolittle led 16 U.S. bombers in a surprise raid on Japan following the attack on Pearl Harbor. Chinese people rescued 64 airmen aboard the planes after some of them ran low on fuel and crash-landed in many areas occupied or threatened by Japanese forces in China, including Chuzhou. All the World Cup hosts are out after Belgium defeated the USA 4-1 to reach the quarterfinals. American striker Flo Balogun made the starting lineup amid controversy over the reversal of his one-game ban despite a red card he received from the

0: And that's the news. I'm Zhao Ying.
1: What role is China playing in the developing world?
2: Welcome to The Bridge, enlightening conversations on world cultures, life, and everything in between. Hey everyone, this is Jason Smith, host of The Bridge podcast from sunny California. If you like the show, don't forget to subscribe. We love The Bridge.
1: Hey everyone, my name is Jason Smith, originally from sunny California, now living in beautiful Beijing. Today's guest, Hussein Askari, is a Swedish-Iraqi economist, author. Raised in Iraq, he analyzes global development through the lens of the Belt and Road Initiative, BRICS cooperation, and the physical economy. He has just co-authored a new book, Extending the New Silk Road to West Asia and Africa. Welcome back to The Bridge to China, Hussein.
3: Thank you, Jason. It's my pleasure to join you, and I really appreciate all the work you are doing because you show many different aspects of China's policy, but also about China itself, how it is, how it's evolving, how it's developing. So it's a great pleasure to follow your program.
1: Well, I mean, it's a pleasure to have you on, sir. Every time I turn on Facebook or Twitter or I go into a Chinese media or read the Global Times, I see your name and popping up everywhere. You're always writing a new article, being interviewed by a new host. It's an amazing privilege to have you back on the show. Let's talk about your book, which I have a digital copy here, Extending the New Silk Road to West Asia and Africa. I just wanted to ask you about the land bridge, which would connect Asia to North America. I think that is what people, when they open the book and they look at the first graphs and pictures, that's one of the really big things that pops out. Could you tell us a little bit about this vision for an integrated global economy?
3: Yes, sure. The book, which is I co-author with my friend Jason Ross, another American. This is the second edition. The first edition we published in 2017, and the Belt and Road Initiative was still at the beginning, evolution, so to speak. But we wanted to put out a conceptual blueprint for the level of development that is necessary, but also the conceptual, economic, scientific, financial, and different aspects that should be incorporated for the development of West Asia and Africa. You know, West Asia is what people know as Middle East, and we should talk about that because this is the hot spot right now. It follows a work in the process of working with American economist Lyndon LaRouche to develop a new concept following the fall of the Berlin Wall and the integration of East and West, and that became the Eurasian land bridge concept, which to connect West Asia with East, with Russia, East Europe, and China and Asia in what one can call a Eurasian land bridge. It's a very interesting concept. I can explain a little bit during our discussion. But then, of course, there's the extension to Africa and to the Americas. So the idea was to extend the new Silk Road, not only in Eurasia and Africa, but all the way to America, because there is actually a very interesting connection to Alaska from Siberia and Russia. Across the Bering Strait, which is a short distance, like 100 kilometers, could be bridged by a tunnel. And we knew engineers and consultants in the United States, but also in Russia and in the Russian Academy of Sciences, who were for this project to connect the Americas to Eurasia. What was recently published by the Russian negotiator with the United States, Dmitriev, he pulled out documents from the Kennedy Khrushchev dialogue during the Cuba missile crisis. And then there is the peace bridge project, which Kennedy was discussing with the Soviets to build a bridge between Alaska and Siberia in Russia in the middle of the Cold War. And this was actually very favored by Kennedy. Kennedy, as many people know, he was very much interested in peace in the world, but also economic cooperation. So this was published recently that there was such a plan during the Kennedy period. This idea goes back actually to the 1800s, where the governor of Alaska proposed that in 1880, I think, to connect Asia to the Americas through Alaska. So this is a fascinating aspect because, you know, we have this concept, which that's why I find it fascinating to work with Chinese scholars to look at the Chinese policy, because it syncs exactly with our idea of peace through

0: economic development, that there will be no security, no peace in the world without economic cooperation and economic development. And this is very, very important for people to keep in mind.
1: I love that vision. You know, you and your co-author Jason Ross, in your book, envision an economic renaissance through infrastructure and BRICS cooperation. In your assessment, in your vision, what role does China play in supporting developing countries?
0: Yeah, well, I think one thing I want to mention is I got your book, A World Beyond Poverty, and I really, really appreciate it. It's massive, but it's fantastic that you have done such an enormous work to show all the work China has been doing in cooperation with Global South nations to build infrastructure as well. But also you have a very nice conceptual introduction about why other models have not worked, like the World Bank, IMF, although you say this is a completely different book. I also appreciate that you mentioned me among your guests, people who have helped or inspired you. But I think it's very, very important that you mentioned the fact, and we elaborate on it in our book, there is a failed method of so-called economic development, which was spearheaded by the World Bank, IMF, followed by the United States and the European Union for many, many decades, if not intentionally, is to undermine African and global South development. It's a failed model. It's like you mentioned the Washington Consensus, which developed in the 1980s, which is a new liberal economic ideology. It's a religion, which says that the state should not be involved, only the market and the private interest should be involved in economic development. And that's why all these initiatives by the EU, by the G7, by the United States to replace the Belt and Road Initiative are failures, because there is no such a thing as the market will build the infrastructure. The infrastructure is a public good. It is not profitable in terms of money. If you want to do a business, it's not a good business to build railways, power plants, water management systems, schools and hospitals. It's not profitable because these are not meant to make money. These are meant to raise the living standard and productivity of society. And this is something which all these economists in the United States and Europe today don't understand. And this should be driven by state. Although the private sector can build the projects, private companies can contribute to building it, private money can buy stocks and bonds in projects to build these, but these are generally not for-profit projects. They raise the living standards and the productivity of the whole economy. President Xi Jinping's idea about economic development is very, very advanced, but he can identify as a developing nation leader how other developing nations can overcome poverty and go not only overcome poverty, because this is also misleading. You know, what you want in Africa is not that people have enough to eat. That's not. We are talking about modernization, to build a modern economy, advanced economy where African individuals, children and young people can contribute to the development of the whole world and the whole universe by giving them the tools of progress. And these tools, President Xi Jinping in the Forum for China-Africa Cooperation in Johannesburg 2015, which I cite in my book, I always repeat it. He said there are three bottlenecks of development, which is the lack of capital or credit, the lack of infrastructure, and the lack of skilled labor. So these three, if we can overcome them, he said Africa can launch into a completely new modernized, and the idea of industrialization becomes also central. It's not only to overcome poverty, but how you build a productive, modernized society. And the Chinese have tried it. It worked in China, and it can work in every developing country if we fill these gaps. Of course, the education, healthcare, all these things are integrated into the idea of the infrastructure, because that's also infrastructure, but it's soft infrastructure. So these things are completely interrelated, but also there's a scientific foundation for this, but also there are historical precedents, surprisingly, coming from the United States, because the United States, in the greatest times of its development, which President Trump doesn't understand, America became great because they did what China is doing today. And the Americans were way ahead of China in bringing new concepts. I mean, it starts with Alexander Hamilton, the first American Treasury Secretary, who, if you read his own papers on the subject of manufacturers, on the subject of credit, I mean, this is very, very advanced, but also is very similar to what China is doing today. The greatest period of American economic development was

0: after the Civil War, when already Abraham Lincoln and his advisor Henry Carey advised the idea of building large-scale infrastructure financed by state credit, by the green bucks, like the Transcontinental Railway, because the Transcontinental Railway opened the whole land mass of the United States for development. This is the concept of the development corridor. This is the Eurasian land bridge. What you do is you build a corridor of development. The spine is either a river or a railway, and around that spine, you build industrial, agricultural, and urban centers. This we can see today in the best perfect way in the Yangtze River Belt. That's why President Xi Jinping talks about the economic belt. We have the Greater Bay Delta in Guangdong. You know, you have a river, you have railways, you have satellite cities around it, where you use the infrastructure to bring technology and bring productivity to whole societies. So this was the idea, and the United States did that in the 1860s, 1870s. Franklin D. Roosevelt did that with the New Deal. And also one of the other period of American greatness was during President Kennedy's space program, where it brought completely new technological progress to the American economy. So these things are not, you know, new, but these are not known to the people. So we bring that scientific historical precedent to show that this has worked in the US, it worked in Europe. We also take example of that. It worked in China, and it can also work in Africa and West Asia or the Middle East. So we have, our book is not like a catalog of projects. Yours gives a fantastic picture of all the projects being built. What we are discussing is what has not been built yet, but also what is the scientific basis for this development that was going to take place. Oh, yeah.
1: You're listening to The Bridge.
2: Well, even though your book is not a catalog, like mine is a compendium, it's like a dictionary or an encyclopedia of projects, your book is, it does stress vision, but it does include projects. So I was hoping you could, you know, point out some standout BRI project in Africa or West Asia that embodies this concept of a world land bridge, or embodies the concept of development that is transnational, that takes place between different countries.
0: We look at the whole continent of Africa, we look at all West Asia or the Middle East as one economic unit. Africa is perfect because it's like a one continental body with similar characteristics of the different parts. But for example, you know, how to integrate the African nations together. We have an African free trade area, but there are no roads or railways among the African countries, not even airlines flying among African countries. If you want to fly from Ethiopia to Nigeria, you have to fly to Europe. And then from Europe, you fly back to Nigeria, because there are no direct lines inside Africa. Ethiopia is now revolutionizing that by creating airline connections. So this is one of the big shortcomings in the African integration process. But we have, for example, the Trans-African Road and Railway System we are advocating to integrate all African nations, because one of the big problems in Africa today is you have like 85% of Africa's trade is not with African countries. African nations trade 85% with outside Africa rather than with African countries. Like Sudan and Egypt, who are neighbors, the bilateral trade between Sudan and Egypt, it was 1.5% of their trade with the world. So this is insane. You need to integrate the infrastructure of the African nations. 2014, this was one of the inspirations for my starting this project to write this book, is the Chinese Premier Li Keqiang visited Africa. He did a tour in Africa, and he proposed to help build the Trans-African Railway System network. There is an African plan to build highways among the African nations, but railways are more efficient. You cannot have trucks traveling from Egypt to South Africa. It's not very economically efficient. You need railways. But with the railways, of course, you can have highways for the shorter distances. We have power. One of the biggest problems in Africa is to have enough electricity and power for the population, not only to give the half of the population who have no access to electricity today, but also to

0: make sure that there is so much electricity in Africa that you can start an industrialization process. So we have a mix of projects, like hydropower is not utilized to its potential. So we use the Grand Inga Dam in the Congo River as one of the major ideas that should be built immediately, because the whole Congo River has 100,000 megawatt power for the whole river, but only the Grand Inga can produce around 40,000 megawatts. That's twice as much as the largest dam in the world, which is the Three Gorges Dam in China. So this has been impeded. Even the World Bank worked against it. The EU don't want to support it. Only China wants to support building it. Now there are new efforts. South Africa and others are pushing this. So you need to utilize the full hydropower potential of Africa. Nuclear power. We are not very strong on solar and wind, because that was, you know, at the time it was not economically sufficient, but it's useful in certain areas. But you need to use all these things. We are not against fossil fuels in Africa. Africa has coal, oil, and gas. Why should not they be using it when China, the United States, Europe are using coal, oil, and gas for their own development? So we differentiate ourselves from most other advocates of economic development, that we think that Africa should use its fossil fuels at this stage until we reach a stage where we can get rid of fossil fuels, because we don't believe oil and gas should be used to be burned. It should be used as industrial feedstock for higher value products like plastics. You have paints, you have all kinds of things you can do with oil and gas. Now, fertilizer, so on and so forth. So we are not for burning fossil fuels, but African nations have equal right to use the fossil fuels for their development now, as the United States, Europe, and China has done over centuries. This is one area. The other area where we propose project is water. Africa has two problems. You have areas where you have lack of water, like in North Africa, in the Saharan, the Sahel region. We call it physical scarcity of water. It doesn't rain so much. Then you have in sub-Saharan Africa so much rain and water that people are drowning in it, and it's not useful even for drinking. It's like poison. If you drink from the rivers of Africa, you might die because there are parasites. So there is a what we call economic scarcity, because there's abundant amounts of water, but they are not managed in a way, because of the lack of infrastructure, to be useful. We can combine these two areas where there's scarcity of water with areas where there's abundance of water by building infrastructure. So one of the major flagship projects we are proposing for this is to build what we call the Transacqua Canal. It was an Italian engineering company proposed this already in the 70s, to build a water canal stretching from the eastern tributaries of the Congo River. It would be like 2,000 kilometer long canal going from south to north. It's 100 meter wide, so it could be used for navigation. But then the water will flow, and you take just 5% of the Congo River water, not so more. And you divert that water to the Lake Chad Basin through the Central African Republic and Chad. To the Lake Chad has been shrinking for decades. So by diverting the water, you can both generate hydropower as it goes down the Chari River to the Central African Republic and to Chad, but also you bring enormous amounts of water to the desert areas around Lake Chad for agricultural development. So this is one of the big projects we are talking about. So we are for mega projects. We talk about nuclear power development as a necessity for Africa. And so far, only China and Russia has shown interest. We are also talking about the space programs for African nations. So we are advocates of mega projects. I write in my introduction a criticism of the small and beautiful concept. And some people are trying to push China to give up building mega projects and focus on small and beautiful projects. This is a trick which was invented in the 70s by people around, you know, the British economist Fisher, he has a book called Small and Beautiful, is that humanity should move away from large-scale industrial development because of the environment, which is a false pretense, to smaller things. But Africa should not follow the footsteps of the United States and Europe for industrialization. And it has a slightly racist idea that Africans don't need advanced technology. they should have appropriate technology, appropriate for the African level, because they're at a lower level. They should use lower level technology and not grow in numbers, because they consider population growth as a big problem for the world. And the greatest population growth happens in Africa, but also was going on in Asia. We are against this idea of replacing mega projects with small and beautiful projects, because as I mentioned in the book, I take the example of Kenya. We also have an example of here, Sweden. Sweden has been financing Tanzania for decades, small projects. In Kenya, the World Bank has hundreds of projects, which I mention in the book. But what is the effect of these projects? These are tiny, tiny projects that are in some village somewhere, which has no effect on the national economy of Kenya. What will change Kenya is the Mombasa-Nairobi railway, the ports, the other highways, the industrial projects, as it is doing now in Ethiopia. Ethiopia is shifting from a nation whose name is associated with famine to a nation whose name is associated with double-digit growth. And that's thanks to massive economic development, infrastructure development, but also, you know, building the hydropower to generate electricity. And there's another interesting aspect of our book is how to finance all this development. And we argue in this book that there is no lack of money in Africa. Actually, each African nation could build its own national development bank. They should. And they should utilize local resources, pool local resources with the support of other powers like China, to boost the ability to create and generate credit. I give two examples in the book. I talk about Ethiopia, but also Egypt. When Egypt wanted to build the new Suez Canal, President al-Sisi announced that we should build a second, expand the Suez Canal in 2013. You know, people said we don't have money because Egypt was negotiating with the IMF a loan for $3 billion for years. But then the president suggested, with the help of the Suez Canal Authority, to issue Suez Canal bonds, where the Egyptian people can buy the bonds to finance them. You know what happened? They needed only $2 billion. In 10 days, the Egyptian people pulled out $8 billion out of their bedrooms to buy the bonds. I mean, I have a friend in Egypt. He's the manager of a branch of a bank. He said we had to stay open through the night, because people in Egypt were queuing to buy these bonds to build the canal. So the government got four times more money than the original intention to build the canal. So in every African nation, every developing nation, there are enormous financial resources. But because of the instability of the systems, geopolitical instability, and the people don't trust the institutions, what people do is they take part of their income and keep it at home, or they buy dollar or buy gold and save it because they don't know what is going to happen tomorrow. And these resources should be pooled by responsible governments to establish national development banks or funds to pool that. But China, you still need wealthier nations to support such a credit generation. So these are generally the concepts we present in the book, and we suggest that African nations, the Middle East nations, follow this path. And I think we should talk a little bit about the situation in the Middle East.
1: I do want to get to that. I wanted to touch on some of the things you said, though. Number one, the hydropower facility in Congo that you envision. I asked Dr. Jeffrey Sachs about this 2 years ago. I said, if you could build any one project in Africa and you didn't have to worry about finance, what would you do? And he said the number one project he would want is to build hydropower facilities in the Congo, same as what you just pointed out. So, I mean, this is something I think a lot of experts around the world are looking at, the incredible potential for creating power there. And your concept of diverting water 2,000 kilometers from the south to the north reminds me of the project in China, which is called the South-North Water Canal Diversion Project, which brings water from the south of China up here to the north, where I live in Beijing, from areas that have too much water to areas that need water. So, I mean, these are projects that have already been kind of implemented elsewhere in the world with incredible success. My next question was going to be, How do you finance that? And you've kind of already answered that question, but I want to flesh this out more. I love your vision of creating local bonds. I mean, if there was going to be a trans-African railway project, I personally would want to buy bonds for that, even if I didn't get the return on the investment, because I think it's such an important project for the people there. But what do you think about institutions like the AIIB? Do you still believe in IMF or World Bank? What do you think about European partnerships? What do you think about the African Investment Bank? How do you create the support for local African or West Asian, Middle Eastern bonds to develop these kinds of mega projects? Or do you think that the people would rally to their nation's cause? How do you approach it in the book? And how do you think about it?
0: Yeah, the reason I take the Egyptian example is that people really trusted the government. They thought that President El-Sisi is a serious leader. He really loves the country and he wants it. So if there's no trust in the leadership, it's very difficult to achieve anything. But we have different layers of financial sources for how to build these projects. It starts with the national level, where you have to have some national strategy to generate credit through a national development bank or national development fund. The other layer which supports it is to have regional development banks, like the African Development Bank, the Asian Development Bank, the Asian Infrastructure Investment Bank, which is more global. And then we have the global layer, which supports the lower regional and national layer of nations, which is the global multilaterals, like Asian Infrastructure Investment Bank is actually a global now, because it's not only Asia, Sweden, Britain, others are members in it. And it can pool resources from all these 100 plus nations to finance infrastructure projects. And of course, the World Bank and the IMF, they should be reformed, first because they went into this new liberal ideology, which we discussed, which was quite destructive. Two, there is no democracy in the decision making. It's dominated by American policy making and European and G7 policy making. So there is no democratic process where African nations or Asia, China, the world's largest economy today, industrial economy, have very small voice there. So these have to be reformed. So we have these three layers, but it has to start at the local national layer by envisioning plans for the development of the nation. What do we need to do in the next 10, 15, 20 years? Jeffrey Sachs talks about infrastructure development takes 25 years. So what you do is you need to generate credit, which is at least like loans, which are the Chinese loans in the Belt and Road Initiative. We have a whole chapter of why the debt trap is a false, notion. Chinese loans are usually 20 to 25 years long in maturity. So nations don't need to pay back all at once, as it alleged in the media. They pay every year a very small portion. Why? Because you need that project to mature and produce revenues so it can pay back. This is what Jeffrey Sachs argues. He said these projects should be like 20, 25 years, and the interest rate should be below the GDP of that nation. So now many nations in Africa and West Asia, which I mentioned in my report on the debt trap, they are in a debt trap created by the West, because nations, when they are in crisis, and we will see this coming now with the oil crisis, they borrow at the short term for 5 years or 7 years, but at interest rates which are between 6 and 10%. But their economy is growing only by 2%. So you are already in a trap, because you will not be able to repay. So the interest rates should be below the GDP, the growth of the nation. And this is very important. I mean, one interesting example Jeffrey Sachs gives is that when you send a kid to school, you can't ask them after 6 years in school to pay back the money for the education. You need to wait for them until they graduate from college and start working to pay back the fees of the education, what it costs to educate them. So you cannot have loans which are 5 years, 6 years for infrastructure. It doesn't work. Mr. LaRouche has also an interesting allegory of this. It's like when you build a building, you cannot ask people to pay for the basement before the whole building is finished. You have to build the apartments. People have to move into the apartments. And then, so in the modern Western neoliberal, which says the private sector will force you to pay for the basement before you even saw the building, finished. One of the things we also propose is, I propose this to the Iraqi government, A few years ago, I met the Prime Minister al-Sudani, and I proposed to build an Iraqi development bank using 5% of Iraq.

0: Iraq's oil revenues and deposit them in this bank and use that as leverage to create loans and credits for industrial agricultural projects, small and medium, but also to continue working with China to use also 5% of the oil revenues for projects built by China and Iraq. So you exchange oil for technology, for infrastructure. So many nations in Africa, they have certain natural resources. They should use the natural resources as a leverage, as capital in a bank. Although the oil and the gold and the copper is in the ground, you can still leverage that by building a national development bank using the revenues from that natural resource as a capital. There are many different ways of dealing with this to generate capital, which President Xi Jinping said this is one of the big issues in development bottlenecks. So you have national level financial resources, you have regional level resources, and you have international level resources for development. And we propose in the book, for example, the Arab countries in the Gulf, which should be actually very interesting right now. It would be very difficult for me to sell my vision for the Middle East with the current situation, because the book is called A Vision of Economic Renaissance. We envision that the Middle East and Africa will become the major economic workshop of the world in the coming period, because the Gulf countries and the Middle East nations are geographically situated in a very, very interesting conjuncture, which is now being used negatively to disrupt global supply chains. But it could be, if you have a reverse policy, it will be a bridge between Europe, Asia, and Africa. You have enormous human resources, young populations that are growing. You have enormous financial resources, which Trump wants to take. You have the sovereign wealth funds of the Gulf countries. They are more than $6 trillion there, which Trump wants to have his hand on or burn them in arms deals. These funds can be used, as we suggest, to build a Middle East or Arab development fund with a capital of $100 billion. Not trillions, $100 billion will be enough for the development of Western Asian countries. And each national bank in these areas can borrow bonds from this regional bank, $100 billion, to generate credit nationally for their own infrastructure project. So they will support each other. But these resources should be used. And this is one of the things, I think, one of the reasons for the current conflict in the Middle East is that some people want to divert these resources, the geographical location and the potential of this region into something destructive. Actually, this is one of the things I'm going to discuss in my book promotion tour in China this coming week. Because people have to understand that what's going on in the Middle East today is actually very much connected to what China has been trying to do, not of its own fault, to work with these nations to establish peace and economic development. Oh, yeah.
1: You're listening to The Bridge.
2: Well, let's tackle this. I don't know how to ask the question because there's so much going on in the Middle East. You talk about wanting to build land bridges. You're talking about infrastructure. You want to build transnational infrastructure that connects people and economies to develop a new kind of world, a new kind of integrated global economy. With the Strait of Hormuz as it is, and the United States attacking the people of Iran and Israel attacking the people of Palestine, Gaza, and Lebanon at the same time while bombing Tyre, what do you see the United States is actually trying to do here, number one? And what should the Middle East and, you know, North Africa be doing if the United States weren't meddling?
0: Well, I think we should start with President Trump's speech in, I think it was in Miami the other day, where he insulted the Saudi king. You know, he used very egregious language, impolite language to describe the Saudi crown prince and king relationship to him. People miss the fact that he's very angry with the Saudis. He's not trying to play with them like kids, but he's angry. And this thing, which I have been following for several years, is very interesting because, first of all, the Saudis refused to join the Abraham Accords because they said, as long as the situation in Palestine is like this, there's the genocide going on, we will not join the Abraham Accords to normalize relations with Israel. But then the Saudis and the United Arab Emirates also, I disagree on many of their policies, they did some things in the past 4 or 5 years, which are very interesting in terms of what we are discussing on economic development. We have to follow the timeline. You know, President Biden visited Saudi Arabia in June 2022, and he had a very cold relationship to the Saudis because the Saudis suspected there was a regime change operation going on through this so-called journalist Jamal Khashoggi and other billionaires in Saudi Arabia, which the Democrats and the United States supported. And therefore, the relationship was very tense between the United States and Saudi Arabia. It also became tense with Saudi Arabia and the United Arab Emirates because they refused to abandon their strong relationship to Russia and to President Putin, because the OPEC countries were coordinating the oil market policy with Russia, even with the outbreak of the Ukraine war. And therefore, the United States were trying to pressure Saudi Arabia, the Arab Emirates, and the Gulf countries to cut relations with Russia and normalize with Israel. In December 2022, President Xi Jinping visited Saudi Arabia. My own observation, I was in Baghdad then talking with the Iraqi government in December 2022, you know, proposing they work more with China, building a national development bank. I was watching this, and President Xi Jinping in Riyadh, which he met with the Saudi king and the crown prince, he met with all the GCC countries, and he met with the leaders of all the Arab countries. And he proposed, and people should read President Xi's speech at that summit, where he proposed a whole menu of economic cooperation. You know, it includes buying oil and yuan. It includes building infrastructure, space technology, nuclear technology, industrialization, everything. He presented an enormous menu to these countries. And immediately, economic strategic agreements were signed with Saudi Arabia and with the other Arab countries. Enormous investments started to flow because these countries wanted to use their oil money to get out of the trap of reliance on oil. This is the model which has failed. And Saudi Arabia and the Emirates and the Gulf countries were moving away from that old model. Wealthy Arab sheikhs with, you know, Rolls Royces and stuff. Doesn't work because the oil price collapsed several times the last 10 years. They were going bankrupt. So they said, we need to use our money to build industries, agriculture, services, all kinds of things. And China came and said, well, we can work on that. No problem. We can have financial cooperation. We can use money, pool money from China and the Gulf countries to build these infrastructure and industries. Like last year, the Saudi investment fund, public investment fund, which sponsored the conference where Trump spoke the other day. What they did is, this is just one example. They bought $2 billion of bonds in the Chinese Lenovo company, which produces laptops. To do what? To build a plant in Saudi Arabia. That was already last year. To build a plant in Saudi Arabia to produce laptops and other electronics. So Saudi money was being used together with China to build industries in Saudi Arabia. And my friends in Bahrain, they said Saudi Arabia is being transformed into an industrial country. And this is one other reason why Trump and the Americans are angry with Saudi Arabia, is because they are diverting the money to work with China. They're investing enormously in Africa, although there are suspicions of land grabs and stuff like this. But they are now smarter than before. But what happened is that, you know, after President Xi Jinping was in Saudi Arabia in December 2022, in February 2023, the Iranian President Raisi went to Beijing to sign a 25-year strategic cooperation agreement, which everybody talked like this is the $400 billion oil for technology deal. And this was also a shift in the Iranian policy because the Iranians were a bit suspicious to close cooperation with Russia and China. They wanted to mend relations with Europe and the United States. It didn't work. So Raisi shifted the policy to closer cooperation with Russia and China. 1 month after that, in March 2023, China managed to get Saudi Arabia and Iran, the arch rivals in the region, to become friends again by normalizing diplomatic relations. It happened in Beijing in March. So there was a development going on which was contrary to everything the United States wished happened in the region. But then you had in August that year, in the G20, there was this new invention, the India-Middle East-EU corridor, as a counter to the Belt and Road Initiative and China's efforts in the Gulf region, which would incorporate Israel into this whole new and divide the region between friends of Israel and enemies of Israel, where China was saying, no, everybody are friends in the region, and we can work on economic cooperation. So that was August 2023. September 2023, Netanyahu goes to the United Nations General Assembly and makes his speech where he shows the map of the Middle East where there is no Palestine in it. And then he divides the Middle East about friends of Israel and enemies of Israel. 1 week after Netanyahu's speech, Hamas enters in the 7th of October into this operation they did because they saw Palestine being erased from the map. We can say many things about Hamas's reaction there and the consequences, but this was what started the snowballing of this mass murderous avenue. So you see these two direct trajectories moving in opposite directions. China, on the one hand, peace through development, unite and prosper. And then the American policy is war and destruction, divide and conquer. So these two things now have met in the war in Iran. So the outcome of the war in Iran will determine if there will be a continuation of a new world order, multilateral order, based on the Chinese philosophy of peace through economic development, or we might end up in World War III because it cannot continue for a long time. And I think these are very important lessons to be learned from the escalation to this crisis, but also what China was trying to do since what I mentioned, 2022 at least, to create a new Middle East, where everybody working together. And the U.S. is not excluded. The EU are not excluded. Everybody's welcome into that constellation. But the Western powers who are geopolitically minded with a zero-sum game mentality, they cannot accept such a reality. But it's to the detriment of our own economic existence and real, you know, existence in the world that we stop this kind of positive development.
2: Let's compare, because, you know, you have a background as an Iraqi person. After the second U.S. invasion of Iraq, can you compare U.S. attempts at development there, or the lack thereof, and Chinese attempts since 2003, 2005, attempts at development in Iraq, and compare that as well? What can we learn about the two approaches in Iraq following the U.S. invasion?
0: Yeah, well, there was this oxymoron, this irony, when they invaded Iraq, Condoleezza Rice was talking about, at the same time, about nation building and creative destruction. Is that, and this is also Tony Blair's idea, that you dismantle a nation and you recreate it again. You know, Iraq is 5,000 years of history. You know, you can't just come in and say, oh, okay, the old Iraq doesn't exist anymore. I'm the boss here. We will create a new Iraq. This is not only silly, it's terribly, murderously bad, because you cannot demolish a state like that. What usually happens in countries is that you have a military coup, the government takes over the old institutions, and everything goes as before. You don't dismantle the state, you change the government. Now, I'm against the changing governments like this way, but even when you do it, you don't dismantle the state, because Iraq took centuries to build. You can't have a bunch of culturally illiterate people coming in to an old civilization and say, oh, we will build a completely new thing. But it seems that the intention was not to build anything. The intention was creative destruction, is to destroy and split this whole region, not only Iraq, and weaken every nation in favor of Israel, and divide and conquer, and use the natural resources, the geographical location, and the financial resources I mentioned in an opposite destructive direction. That the oil money, the geographical location, the human will be used to enrich people in the West, in the United States especially. And therefore, the United States, the first thing they did when they invaded Iraq, just 1 month after they took over Iraq, the new coalition administration led by Paul Bremer, a neocon, they decided that Iraq's oil money exports, after lifting the sanctions, will be transferred all totally to a bank account in the United States, protected by the American president under Executive Order 13303. And that executive order, which is a national security emergency executive order, is renewed every year by the American president until now. Every year in May, the American president renews that executive order because it's a national security emergency. So Iraq has been in a national security emergency for 20 years, which shows you the failure of American policy, because Iraq today is more unstable than it was before the United States and British and Australian armies went into Iraq. But at the same time, there was this enormous corruption which was brought to Iraq. You know, before the invasion, I mean, Saddam Hussein was a dictator. He was a murderer in a certain sense, in the view of many people. He was a brutal dictator. But there was no corruption in Iraq, as we see now. Iraq is one of the most corrupt countries in the world because the Americans brought the cash culture into Iraq, because the oil money, which the United States takes into a Federal Reserve Bank, and then every month cash is flown into Baghdad airport until now, every second week. And then that cash is distributed on the political parties which the United States have sanctioned and, you know, allowed to rule Iraq. So every ministry is ruled by a different militia or political group based on ethnic and sectarian structures, because they changed the Iraqi constitution too, to make it a sectarian country rather than a national unity country. So they brought this enormous cash into the country, where money is buying wealth for an elite, but there's no infrastructure built. No major roads were built in Iraq in 20 years. No major water plants. No major power plants other than the ones built by China. So the irony is, you know, people say the United States wanted to take Iraq's oil. No, they're taking Iraq's oil money. The ones who are buying Iraq's oil for a decent price is China, India, Japan, South Korea, and Asian countries. The ones who developed Iraq's oil industry are China and Russia, actually. The ones who built power plants in Iraq were Chinese companies. They wanted to build water water management systems, water desalination systems in Iraq, because despite we have two rivers in Iraq, we are thirsty. We can't use the water. So these were blocked by the United States. So Iraq is like, we are the second largest exporter of oil in OPEC, but we don't have enough electricity. We don't have enough fuel for the cars because we don't have enough refineries. We have to import diesel for our cars, you know, from abroad. We don't have drinking water. We have to buy drinking water from abroad. For healthcare, we have people go from Iraq to Iran and Turkey and Lebanon for dental surgery, for eye. Simple things don't exist in Iraq 20 years later. Agriculture, Iraq doesn't have any agriculture anymore. We have to import all the food we consume. Almost all the food we consume in Iraq comes from abroad. So what did the United States do? What was this nation-building thing? It just created an enormous corrupt community and an unstable political structure, and actually generations who hate the West and hate the United States. And this is really the tragic kind of development, which is destined for Iran too. Syria ended up in the same way through this Anglo-American destabilization. Libya. And one interesting thing you mention in your book is that the Chinese model, how to treat your customers. I mean, it's a metaphor, but I mean, China has partners, doesn't use the term customers. But even if you go to the level of customers, how China treats its partners and customers. You know, in Libya, which was one of the biggest customers for the EU, what did the EU do? We went in and we shot the Muammar Gaddafi. You know, shooting your customer is not a good marketing policy. If people can understand that, this is not the best way of sell your things. We destabilized all of, you know, the problem with the terrorism in sub-Saharan Africa, in the Sahel region, the Boko Haram. They came out of the war in Libya, because suddenly you have enormous amounts of weapons all over the continent, extremist groups, you have drug gangs, and they use that situation to spread terrorism and destabilize these nations. And these nations are fighting back, like in Niger, Mali, Burkina Faso. They are fighting against this curse, which was brought there by the US and NATO and the EU. So this is the kind of thing you have as a policy of nation building, but it's really destruction. And this is what they're intending to do in Iran, because Iran, despite, and I visit Iran every year, I mean, Iran, despite 40 years of harsh economic sanctions, Iran is one of the most advanced nations in the region culturally and scientifically. That's why they can produce these hypersonic missiles, because they have a very highly educated population, especially among them females. You know, more than 55% of the most academically successful persons are females in Iran. And they are advanced and very, you know, Iran is number one in the Islamic world in the number of scientific papers produced by the university, especially in the STEM area, like science, technology, mathematics, and engineering. I think internationally, Iran is number 20 in the number of scientific papers produced by universities. That's why they are bombing Iranian universities, because Iran's power is not in the buildings, it's in the mind of people. They are a proud nation, a cultivated nation, and who know their history. And that's why they did not succumb to this strike by killing the leadership. Trump and Netanyahu hoped that the Iranian people will rise against their government and, you know, take over in the streets. What happened, it was the opposite, is the Iranian people as a nation, as a culture, as a civilization, they consolidated because they saw the threat to their culture, to their civilization, not to their leadership. And this is where this idea of identity is very, very strong. And this is one of the things which one can build on, because we need this alliance of civilizations, how to be able to bring nations together. These are ancient civilizations and cultures. I mean, even in younger civilizations, even in the United States, I mean, the United States is, its roots might go back to Greece, you know, if you really study the founding fathers of the United States. It's not simply a new phenomenon, but it was manifest itself on the American continent in a completely different way than European empires functioned. So we need a dialogue of civilizations, we need a dialogue of cultures to bridge all these gaps and understand really how nations work. So this idea of going into Iraq, changing the regime, building the nation, people should just forget about it.
2: I personally hope that your vision wins out in these two visions of reality, because I'm a humanist. I imagine that you are too, who wants to see all people everywhere do better. Any final thoughts?
0: We are now at the crossroads in history, because the danger is so vast, you know, that we might end up in a world war, God forbid. But also this opens a new window for a completely new way of thinking, even in the United States, even in Europe, that we cannot continue this path of war and destruction and have a different idea of ourselves as human beings. You know, we are not born in a cage or in a jungle. We are endowed with free will, and we can make the world a jungle or make it a garden. So this is the important thing. We have free will, we are creative, and this is what distinguishes us from all other forms of life and animals. And many people today argue that the world is a jungle, you know, the might makes right, peace through strength and muscles and tattoos. This is a really destruction of civilization. This is not what we are as humans. Yes, we have been brutal at certain periods in history. That is because of culture. So we are not born bad. We are born good. Our mission is to do good in the world, but the culture around us can corrupt us. So it's a question of culture. What does our culture promote? Beauty, harmony, or does it promote violence and, you know, disunity? And we have to look at our cultural production too, to figure out, you know, why we have products like Hexet, War Secretary of the United States. What is in their mind? What is the culture that produced this kind of person? And therefore, there is always hope. There's always, and that's why I'm always optimistic, because even in Iraq, you know, Iraqi civilization survived many, many tribulations and destructions, but always rise again, because there is a basic idea of, you know, this continuity, this idea of building a better future for your children than the one you had, and that future generations should not suffer, you know, what you have suffered. So we always have this, and it's a big fight to make sure that people don't fall into this trap to believe that humans are just animals when they see all this brutality that has taken place in Gaza or during World War II. We still will get out of this if we have an idea of ourselves as creative, good, and beautiful beings. And we should keep that in our everyday, you know, action.
2: I completely agree with you. Thank you so much for your time. I hope to have you back on the show, Hussein Askari.
0: Thank you very much.

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2: 您现在收听的是中国国际广播电台。
3: Now the news, I'm Zhao Ying. Chinese President Xi Jinping has ordered all-out rescue efforts in flood prevention and relief work. He also stressed relocating affected residents and ensuring the safety of people's lives and property. Authorities have sent disaster relief items to Guangxi, which has experienced geological disasters under Typhoon Meisak. Meanwhile, China has allocated 160 million yuan, or more than $23 million, in central natural disaster relief funds to support rescue and relief work in six provincial-level regions. Meisak, along with the cold vortex and the monsoon, has caused flooding in many areas in northeast, north, and south China. The disaster has so far killed four people and left eight others missing in Hengzhou, Guangxi. Over 84,000 people were affected, and more than 53,000 people have been relocated. Chinese Foreign Minister Wang Yi says China and Norway should deepen cooperation and jointly contribute to world peace and development. While meeting his counterpart in Oslo, Wang told Espen Barth Eide that the two sides should elevate bilateral trade and sign a China-Norway free trade agreement at an early date. He also called on the two countries to work together to defend multilateralism and advance the building of a more just and equitable global governance system. The Chinese diplomat also met with Norwegian Prime Minister Jonas Gahr Støre during the last leg of his four-nation tour in Northern Europe. Johannes Plesberger reports from Oslo.
4: Talks and a festive banquet in Oslo marked the end of Chinese Foreign Minister Wang Yi's tour. Following meetings with Norwegian Prime Minister Jonas Gahr Støre and Foreign Minister Espen Barth Eide, Wang Yi succeeded in deepening dialogue and cooperation with Scandinavia during his visit, a process that both sides say they want to continue. At Wang Yi's first stop in Denmark, the foreign minister stated that China is ready to expand cooperation in the areas of trade and investment. In Stockholm, Wang Yi met his Swedish counterpart on a boat, celebrating the resumption of high-level talks. In Helsinki, China's foreign minister showed willingness to expand trade and investment while implementing the joint action plan between China and Finland.
3: Venezuelan Foreign Minister Ivan Gil has thanked China for sending humanitarian aid to assist those affected by the earthquakes. He said the shipment is among the most important aid deliveries, including tents, gasoline and diesel generators, solar generators and other materials to help vulnerable communities. In a message on the Telegram, Gil said the assistance demonstrated the all-weather strategic partnership between Venezuela and China. The twin earthquakes last month have killed more than 3,500 people. China has designated the Memorial Hall to the Doolittle Raid as a national patriotic education base. Observers say the inclusion among the country's highest-level patriotic education sites underscores China's commitment to preserving shared historical memory while passing it on to future generations. Located in Chuzhou in East China, the museum commemorates one of the best-known episodes of China-U.S. cooperation during World War II. In April 1942, Lieutenant Colonel James Doolittle led 16 U.S. bombers in a surprise raid on Japan following the attack on Pearl Harbor. Chinese people rescued 64 airmen aboard the planes after some of them ran low on fuel and crash-landed in many areas occupied or threatened by Japanese forces in China, including Chuzhou. All the World Cup hosts are out after Belgium defeated the USA 4-1 to reach the quarterfinals. American striker Flo Balogun made the starting lineup amid controversy over the reversal of his one-game ban despite a red card he received from the previous game. Elsewhere, Mikel Merino scored in second-half stoppage time to send Spain over Portugal 1-0. It marked the end of Cristiano Ronaldo's World Cup journey, which he said will be his last. Spanish health authorities say more than 150 deaths in the first days of the month were attributed to high temperatures as the country is facing a second official heat wave of the summer. The figure followed an estimated 1,029 heat-related deaths in June. And that's the news. I'm Zhao Ying.

0: Today's Alaita Literature, we continue by presenting the book Tides from the West, a Chinese autobiography written by Chan Mengling. Chan Mengling was a well-respected Chinese educator. He served as the education minister of the Republic of China in the late 1920s, before being appointed president of Peking University in the 1930s. This autobiography reads like a movie script that takes you back to experience what China was like a century ago. Today, Tang Daming narrates chapters 7 and 8 of the book. First, enjoy chapter 7, titled Imperial Civil Examination.
1: Chapter 7, Imperial Civil Examination. Early one morning, as the time for the civil examination drew near, I started for Shaoxing, where the examination was to be held for our district. The luggage man slung his bamboo pole over his shoulder, with my suitcase and bamboo basket roped to one end and bedding outfits balancing the other. I followed on his heels. As my luggage swung out of the college gate, a teacher who happened to see me smiled and wished me good luck. After passing through many granite-paved streets and zigzag narrow Hangzhou alleys, we came to the banks of the Qiantang River. I measured my steps along a gangway of narrow, frail planks, a quarter of a mile long, with the tides flowing underneath leading to the waiting ferry boat. The boat was plied by several heavy oars, with the occasional help of sails. It glided along in leisurely fashion. As it could only be controlled by heading against the tide, the slow speed was further reduced, and it took us 2 hours to cross. None of us imagined then that within some 30 years, a long steel bridge would span the river, with trains and cars passing over it. I then took a sedan chair through miles of mulberry groves to a busy trading city, where I embarked for Shaoxing, arriving next morning after a night on the boat, which was packed with passengers like sardines. The examination began with roll call at the entrance of the examination hall at about 4 o'clock in the morning. At the entrance to the hall, the prefect sat in stately dignity at a long desk. With a vermilion pen in his hand, he began to call the roll. As he went down the list, a man standing by him called out in long-drawn tones the name of each candidate, who promptly sang out at the top of his voice, "Here, so-and-so, the guarantor." Immediately, the guarantor sang his own name in acknowledgement of the sponsorship. The prefect then glanced about quickly to see if anything was wrong and made a red dot above the name with his vermilion pen. The candidate was then let in. His hat and clothes were searched to see that he carried no notes with him. Anything found written on paper would be confiscated. The candidates moved on in files to their respective seats, which were numbered, each finding his place accordingly. The names on the examination papers were written on detachable slips to be torn off before the papers were handed in. Each paper was also numbered in a sealed corner, which was not opened until the papers were marked and the successful candidate selected, so as to prevent any possible favoritism. Questions were limited to the Confucian classics, and this was why a candidate must commit to memory all the texts in the classics. This I had done through years of laborious conning in my country school and the Sino-Occidental school in Shaoxing. Questions were shown to the candidates by means of cubic lanterns, on the screens of which the questions were written. They were lighted with candles so that the black letters on the wide screens could be seen distinctly at a distance. Bearers raised the lanterns high above their heads and carried them up and down the aisle several times so that none could miss them. About noon, officials went around to check on how far the candidates had gone with their essays and set on each paper a seal at the spot to which the lines had run. At about 4 in the afternoon, cannon began to roar, making the first call for the collection of papers. The gates were flung open and the band began to play. Candidates who were able to answer

0: answer the first call, handed in their papers, and made their way out slowly through the gates with music playing and an anxious crowd waiting. After everyone had made his exit, the gates were closed again. The second call was made about an hour later with the same ceremony. The third or final call was made about 6, with both cannon and band remaining silent. We had about a week or 10 days to wait for the results of the examination. In the interim, there was plenty of time for amusement. Bookstores, large and small, were found everywhere near the examination hall. There were chess stands, temporary restaurants with famous Shaoxing wines and delicious dishes at moderate prices, and traveling theaters where we could go and enjoy ourselves. On the day when the results were to be made public, a large crowd waited anxiously in front of a high, spacious wall opposite the entrance of the examination hall. Cannon and band announced the moment when the list of names, or rather numbers, of the successful candidates was issued. I was pleasantly surprised to find my own number in big black letters among the others in the circle on the enormous oblong paper posted on the wall. To make sure, I rubbed my eyes and looked at it several times. When I was sure they had not deceived me, I elbowed through the packed crowd and hastened back to my lodging house. As I made my way out, I noticed a man with an open umbrella which caught on a railing. When he jerked it off, the umbrella went upward, looking like a giant artichoke, but in his excitement, he kept on running and paid no attention to it. The second session of the examination came within a few days. Everyone who had passed the first had reason to worry, since some would be eliminated. I was lucky in the second trial. The third and final session was merely perfunctory. In addition to an essay, we were supposed to write down from memory a section of the Imperial Instructions in Morals. In reality, each of us had with us a copy of the text, which we were allowed to carry into the examination hall, and which we copied outright. The Imperial Examiner appeared in person to supervise the final examination. His official title, I learned from the inscription on 2 identical pennants about 15 feet long, which streamed in the air from flagpoles standing symmetrically at either side of the entrance. It read, "The Imperial Vice Minister of Rites and concurrently Imperial Examiner of Public Instruction for the Province of Zhejiang, etc." Early in the morning, some days later, I was awakened from slumber by the rapid beating of a tom-tom outside my window. It was an official reporter coming to announce the award of the first degree, Fu Sheng, popularly known as Shouzai. The official announcement, which was printed in bold block prints on a piece of red paper about 6 feet by 4, read as follows. His Majesty's Imperial Vice Minister of Rites and concurrently Imperial Examiner of Public Instruction for the Province of Zhejiang, etc., wishes to announce that your honorable person, Jiang Menglin, is awarded the degree of Fu Sheng and entitled to enjoy the privilege of entering the district government school as a government scholar. The district school was an empty Confucian temple with one official in charge who acted as the government teacher, but in fact never taught anyone or anything. One found actually neither school nor teacher. What was called a school was only symbolic. Yet I had to pay the traditional entrance fee of $100, which I paid only partially through bargaining. After the examination, the pendulum of life swung back once again to my new education. In a few days, I went back to Zhejiang College. Back at the college, I plunged at once into studies again and found myself in the midst of algebra, physics, zoology, history, and so on. By way of extracurricular activity, I indulged in reading revolutionary literature and discussed contemporary politics with my fellow students. Imperial examination days and Zhejiang College were worlds apart. I felt as if what had happened had been a dream. After 2 months, it was time for the winter vacation. I was called back home by my father to receive congratulations from relatives and friends upon my success. I was now 19. My close relatives saw a bright future for me. If the feng shui of my ancestral tombs were favorable, I would go right along, passing the two remaining examinations to receive the highest degree to the glory of family, relatives, and above all, my ancestors, whose spirits were in heaven. My second brother had passed his civil examination a few years before me. He was now a student at the Imperial University of Peking, of which I was to be chancellor after some 15 years. Unpredictable chance. An announcement printed on a big piece of red paper like the one I had received in Shaoxing was presented by official reporters to the beating of a tom-tom to my relatives and family friends. On the day of celebration, I dressed in a blue satin gown and wore a red tasseled hat with a silver button on top. Several hundred relatives and friends, including women and children, came to feast for 2 days. The spacious guest hall was decorated with artistic red lanterns and an orchestra played Chinese tunes. The happiest man there was my father, who cherished the hope that someday his son might become a grand minister at His Majesty's Imperial Court. For my part, I was puzzled. I was torn between two opposing forces, one pulling toward the old and the other toward the new. "What shall I do? What shall I do?" a voice cried out within me. After 3 weeks, the college reopened for the new session. Once more, I swung back again to my studies in the new learning. I stayed for about half a year, leaving before the summer vacation. All the conflicting ideas as between new and old, constitutional reforms and revolution, buzzing around in this topsy-turvy world of mine, were more than an immature mind could endure. I became restless, and often had a fantasy in which, by a sort of somersault, I rocketed high into the air and then whirled down rapidly to the ground, where I burst to bits and was gone forever. Being born in a family which had a few cases of insanity among my close relatives, I wondered, sometimes, whether I too had inherited a faint streak of instability which might occasionally tip the scale a little in my otherwise well-balanced temperament. I had been told, moreover, by my father and my granduncle, that my ideas and actions during childhood had been quite different from those of the rest of the children. I still remember how my granduncle scolded me one day, remarking that when I grew up, I would become either a wise man or a rascal, to which, not knowing the meaning quite clearly, I secretly replied to myself that I wanted to be a wise man. Was I crazy in this crazy world? At least one problem always remained clear in my mind. How to save China from dismemberment by the foreign powers? Revolutionary ideas were now fast gaining ground in the minds of students throughout the country. As more and more of them joined the movement, the influence of Dr. Sun Yat-sen grew wider and wider. The days of the reigning dynasty were numbered. On my part, I longed for a better and more westernized school, for by this time I could see that the wind blew in the direction of westernization, irrespective of whether China had constitutional reforms or revolution.
1: Welcome to A Light on Literature, a representation of timeless works from Chinese literature. Today's narration by Tang Daming is Tides from the West, a Chinese autobiography written by Chang Mengling.
0: Chapter 8, Westernization. China was now definitely on the track of westernization, whatever her struggles between old and new, between constitutionalism and revolution. The victory of Japan over Tsarist Russia gave further impetus to her reforms along New or Western lines. By this time, about 50,000 Chinese students had gathered about Tokyo, a center of the new knowledge. In the meantime, the government had begun a series of reforms. New educational, military, and police systems were adopted, all copied after the Japanese models. Many believed that the Western systems and institutions which had been assimilated by the Japanese and adapted to Japanese life were more suitable to Chinese conditions than purely foreign forms. That is to say, China was to receive Western civilization via Japan. There were others, however, who held that if she must introduce Western civilization for her rejuvenation, why should she not go direct to the West for it? I was one of those who believed in the direct route. In spite of the persuasions of friends studying in Japan, I stuck stubbornly to my belief. I entered Nanyang College with a view to preparing myself for American universities. As all the textbooks on Western subjects were in English, it suited me splendidly. The college had been organized with the advice of Dr. John C. Ferguson, a former American missionary who only recently died in New York, and its preparatory department was run along the lines of an American high school. So it was most convenient as the final step to an American college. There were several American teachers who taught us modern subjects. After 2 years there, I could read English fairly well, although I was still quite deficient in speaking. The language was not taught by phonetic methods, and I found my tongue too stiff to follow. The curriculum was divided into two groups, one of Chinese and the other of Western subjects. I always stood high in both, once winning honors in the two examinations simultaneously. The principal summoned me and paid me high compliments, to my great satisfaction. Spencer's principles of education, consisting of three elements, the intellectual, moral, and physical, had by now been introduced into China. So to make up my moral education, I reviewed some of the Confucian classics and studied the Song and Ming philosophers and biographies of great men in history, both Chinese and Western, with a view to imitating their conduct. I entered selected parts of their sayings and doings in my diary as I came across those that struck me. Then I did some careful thinking about them, tried to act on them, and watched the results, which were also entered into the diary for further examination. It was exciting whenever I discovered that Chinese and Western ideas regarding certain matters were similar or almost identical. When they were, I knew that in acting in accordance with them, I would be guided by a universal truth. When discrepancies occurred, I studied them and tried to find out the reasons for them. In this way, I unconsciously made a comparative study of morals or rules of conduct of East and West. The most important result was that I learned to differentiate essentials from non-essentials and the fundamental from the superficial in moral ideas. Henceforth, I began to be more positive, more definite, more self-confident in steering my life on troubled waters. For moral ideas are the charts by means of which a life of action is directed. I began to see the oneness of East and West and appreciate the dictum of Lu Xiangshan, a Song philosopher, that the sages born of the Eastern Sea will have the same mind and therefore the same reason as the sages of the Western Sea. I also began to see unity in chaos, for I came to realize that essentials are but few, while to know the similarities, differences, or contrasts among them is to clarify each and all of them. It was the buzzing of trifling things that made you dizzy. So I followed the teachings of Mencius and Lu Xiangshan that in learning we must grasp the essentials and neglect the trifles and make our own reasoning power the sole arbiter. Thus I began to establish myself on the solid rock of reasoning instead of traditional beliefs. However, reason does not exist in a vacuum. I indulged in too much thinking, which led to nothing but disappointment. But the way to right thinking had to start from thinking itself and learning to think by experience. You cannot teach a person how to think if he does not think at all. My belief here was reinforced in later years in America by reading John Dewey's How We Think, to which I owed much. It is the teaching of the Confucius school that mental culture is the starting point of personal culture, which in turn will serve as the foundation for statecraft. Therefore, in order to save China, save yourself first. While I was still at Nanyang College, the imperial court took a definite step in educational reform by abolishing in 1905 the age-long system of civil examinations. By this act, the door to the past was closed to the younger generation once and for all. To replace the old, a new educational system was inaugurated, modeled after the Japanese, which in turn had been introduced to Japan from the West. China was now surely on the road to westernization. For some time past, Shanghai had been the center of a fugitive cultural movement in China. Harbored in the international settlement and the French concession, where Chinese jurisdiction reached to only a very limited extent, or so far as international or French authorities might agree, Chinese intellectual and revolutionary leaders made their homes and enjoyed freedom of speech and publication. Here, political fugitives and men of radical thought, or those so considered at the time, gathered to discuss, elucidate, and publish their ideas. For my own part, in addition to my training at Nanyang, I joined in various activities as a junior member, more by way of learning than active participation. On Saturdays and Sundays, I frequented especially Qifang, a tea shop on Fuzhou Road, where all the students of Shanghai sipped their tea and indulged in lively discussions. During summer vacation, I took the opportunity of going with a friend to Tokyo, where an exposition was being held. I visited the exposition in Ueno Park dozens of times and was impressed with the industrial development of Japan. In a war museum, where prizes of war were shown, I was very much ashamed to see the Chinese flags, uniforms, and weapons seized in the Sino-Japanese War, and I tried vainly to dodge the eyes that stared at me. In the evening, the park was illuminated with thousands of electric lights, and the happy populace of Tokyo paraded on the grounds with myriad lanterns in their hands, shouting, "Banzai!" They were intoxicated with the victory over Russia 2 years earlier, and still went wild about it. On my part, I stood alone at the top of an imitation hill and watched the parade passing. I was so much moved, the tears rolled down my cheeks. The general impression I had of Japan was very favorable. The whole country was a garden. The people were well-dressed, their cities clean. They were perhaps inwardly conceited, but courteous to strangers. Compulsory education made the general level of the people much higher than in China, and this was perhaps the secret of Japan's becoming a world power. These were the impressions I carried home after a month's stay. Pretty soon, I began to work hard again at the college. The following year, during the summer vacation, I went to Hangzhou to take the Zhejiang Provincial Examination for scholarships to study in America. Having failed, I got a few thousand dollars from my father and prepared to go to California for further study.
1: And that was Chapter 8 of the book Tides from the West, a Chinese autobiography written by Chang Mengling, read by Tang Daming, and published by the Foreign Language Teaching and Research Press. Join us again next time on A Light on Literature for Chapter 9, titled Further West.
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0: Some say Chinese is one of the most difficult languages in the world, and learning it is almost impossible.
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3: 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I can't really hear them.
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1: the grammar.
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0: Only because you're not learning it in the right way. Why not try Takeaway Chinese, where you can take some Chinese away and experience progress day by day. Takeaway Chinese, we will promise you a difference. Takeaway Chinese, where you can take some Chinese away and experience progress day by day. Takeaway Chinese, we will promise you a difference.
7: Welcome to Takeaway Chinese. I'm Yang Honglin with Steve Hatherley in the studio. Hi, Steve.
8: Hello to you. Thanks for having me back.
7: Always a pleasure doing Takeaway Chinese with you. I've been doing Takeaway Chinese for a really long time and have had different partners, but you hold a fresh perspective in learning the language because you've been here around a year and you're a fast learner as well.
8: Well,
7: I appreciate that.
8: I'm starting to slowly pick up things. But a little later, I want to practice a new sentence that I learned with you, and I want to ask about help for pronunciation, too.
7: Oh, I'd love to help. In the meantime, I was kind of wondering, because you've been to many places, you've learned many different languages, local culture, and have you ever been to Central Asia?
8: I've been to the east side of Asia, obviously, and the south part of Asia, but I've never been to the central part of Asia before, or Europe, for that matter.
7: Ah, I find it an exotic place because when I was a little girl, I heard about the concept of Silk Road. Silk Road, back then, I thought it's a road decorated by beautiful silk. And you, I was told it's a road doing the trade. And the goods are mostly silk related from the China end selling to the outside of the country. And of course, tea and other type of goods trading back from outside of China to the country is also through that route.
8: And that goes back hundreds of years, right?
7: Yes, hundreds and thousands of years. And that is when I find that part of the world quite interesting because it's kind of like a place with mixed cultures. You get to be exposed to the then very prosperous and very advanced Chinese culture, and there are the Europe culture, and they collide in the Central Asia area, and I find it fun and fascinating.
8: Why do you find that fascinating?
7: Because the collision of different cultures and the mixture of different cultures generating new things. And also evolve to definitely something that has never been there before. And also, you get to see different cultures in that area as well. So the diversity is also quite interesting.
8: I find that if you are not from a particular place, anything can feel exotic, right?
7: Yeah.
8: If you didn't grow up with it, if you haven't had an opportunity to spend time with it, albeit a food or a language or people or what have you, or inside a country or a city, then yeah, it can feel exotic. And for me, that's one of the romantic feelings that I love about the world. Is that, you know, being from Nova Scotia in Canada, which is a relatively small place, with limited opportunities to travel when I was young. Let me rephrase that. I had a lot of opportunities to travel, but just not through various parts of the world. But when I got older and then I moved, then, yeah, I know that feeling of exotic. And I know that feeling of experiencing cultures and languages and foods for the first time. And it's a fun feeling, isn't it? And it's an exciting feeling. And it makes the planet feel both huge and tiny at the same time, right?
7: Yes. Mm. And in the meantime, do you know how to say Central Asia Chinese?
8: I do not.
7: It's actually easy because central would be 中间 in the middle or central 中 and 亚洲 Asia 亚.
8: Yeah.
7: So 中亚, that's Central Asia.
8: 中亚.
7: Yes. And you've also got 东亚, Eastern Asia.
8: Okay.
7: Mm-hmm.
8: 东亚.
7: 南亚.
8: 南亚.
7: That'll be...
8: Oh, south?
7: Yes.
8: Because, do you know why I know that?
7: How?
8: Because I went to the Beijing South Railway Station recently.
7: Uh-huh.
8: And when you go there, even though the signs are written in English, it said Beijing Nan.
7: So, yes.
8: So I knew I was at the Beijing South Railway yes. Station. And so when it said Beijing Nan, I said, oh, Nan equals South.
7: Yes. Mm. And also 东南亚.
8: 东南亚.
7: Yes, that's but, southeast.
8: Oh, southeast.
7: Uh-huh. Mm. So it's quite direct when it comes to the geology terms of different places or different areas, regions in Asia.
8: Have you visited that part of the world extensively for a
7: no,
8: long?
7: No, no, I really want to. I want to go and check out. And being a part that is on the other end of the Silk Road, definitely it has its charm. But in today's world, in a world when we say the world is flat, when we say the entire earth is just a village, we get to communicate with each other so easily. China and Central Asia have even a closer relationship because Central Asian countries, many of the Central Asian countries are bordering China, bordering, for instance, Xinjiang, Uyghur Autonomous Region, meaning that the communication and cooperation can be extensively carried out.
8: Mm.
7: And also the communication among these two parts would trigger more interesting projects. We can learn from each other, we can help each other, and that is why the idea of further cooperating with our neighboring countries in Central Asia is so important for China.
8: Yeah, you're right. And this is something that I didn't realize before I moved to China. You know, when you move to a country, you start paying attention to the world map in a little bit more detail
7: yes,
8: than you did before. So, of course, everybody in the world knows that China is a huge country, but I didn't realize that on the western borders of China, you know, it was touching Tajikistan or Kyrgyzstan or Kazakhstan or, help me out, there's the other, I think there's two more.
7: Bhutan?
8: There's Bhutan, yeah, but there's also Afghanistan and Pakistan.
7: Yes.
8: Right? That are bordering China. And yeah, you're right. It borders Nepal. It borders India. And I didn't realize the border of China touched all of those
7: yes.
8: different countries. So what you said before about China having a relationship there, I mean, it obviously makes sense that those relationships exist.
7: Mm. And for today, we are going to learn about the fascinating culture and history in those places, the stories that we share together between China and the Central Asia countries, and probably some fun Chinese you can take away.
8: Sounds good. We're going outside of China to practice our Chinese today.
7: A little, yeah. Yes. So for those of you who are interested in Chinese culture and want to get a grip on the Chinese language, this is the show for you. Stick with us for 30 minutes and you'll soon see the rewards. But now, let's provide you with some free Chinese for a takeaway. The first Chinese I really like to share is 神秘.
8: 神秘.
7: Mysterious.
8: Shenmi.
7: We use mysterious to describe that part of the world quite much because of the Silk Road, because of the ancient stories related to Central Asia, and Shenmi is mysterious. Shenmi.
8: Mm-hmm. So how can we make a sentence there? That place is so mysterious.
7: You can say that. You can say 中亚很神秘.
8: 中亚很神秘.
7: Yes, Central Asia is mysterious. You can also say, 这是一个古老而神秘的国度. This is an ancient and also mysterious country.
8: I think I'll stick with 中亚很神秘. That's a little bit shorter.
7: I was trying to teach you 古老 as well.
8: You lost me at 古老.
7: 古老 means ancient.
8: Ah, 古老.

0: 老.
1: Yes, 老 means with older age or with years. 古代 would be ancient. So 古老, it's an ancient with a long history kind of place. And besides 神秘 and 古老, we can also use 奇幻to describe that part of the world. 奇幻
0: 奇幻
1: 奇幻 means surreal.
0: Surreal.
1: Uh-huh. So 奇 carries the meaning of 神奇, magical. And 幻 means illusion, but in a good way. So 奇幻 together, it's fantastical, it's surreal, it's something very nice. And 奇幻 has to be both surreal and fantastical. So with a certain sense of fantasy, of old stories or legendary stories in the past kind of feeling.
0: I gotcha.
1: Attached to it. Yeah, so 奇幻.
0: What about something that feels distant or far away? Because oftentimes when we talk about exotic places or exotic lands, they are distant and they are far away.
1: Yes, the word for it would be 遥远.
0: 遥远.
1: Yes, both 遥 and 远 carries the meaning of distant. When you're using 遥远, it has to be really far away.
0: Okay, you know what I was going to ask you, right? Mm-hmm. Like if you're talking about, if you live on the west side of Beijing and you invite your friend, oh, let's go to Chaoyang for dinner, then can your friend say, no, 遥远?
1: You can, but you're exaggerating.
0: I understand. That's good to know, though. So you can be a little sarcastic with your language with this particular
1: word.
0: Yes. Yeah.
1: You know, 太遥远了, it's too far away. But generally speaking, if you're using 遥远, you have to at least talk about, I don't know, Canada.
0: Right.
1: I think I've shared about this for thousands of years. The network of routes known as the Silk Road contributed to the exchange of goods and ideas among diverse cultures. And do you know how to say Silk Road?
0: Silk Road. I think I heard this before. It's four syllables? Is four characters?
1: Yes, it is four characters.
0: Si Chu something something.
1: It is four characters and it is Si Chou Zhi Lu.
0: Si Chou Zhi Lu.
1: Si is silk.
0: Okay.
1: And when we say silk, we think also about the thread, not only the fabric, right? And the Chou is definitely just the fabric. So, 丝绸 together would be the material silk.
0: Yep, got it. 丝绸.
1: And 之 is ancient apostrophe S. We know nowadays apostrophe S would be 的. And in ancient Chinese, there is this character 之 serving that function. Which is why nowadays, a lot of set phrases, many idioms, and some really formal way of saying things would also include the Chinese character 之.
0: Oh, so road is not 之路.
1: Road is 路.
0: 路.
1: Yes.
0: But 之路 is not road.
1: No. 之 is the functional character.
0: Got it.
1: So 职工之家, for instance, 职工 is employee, 家 is home. So the home of the employees, employees home. So apostrophe S or of, but it's again a term that you can definitely use in these days because it's already a set term, but do not try to create your own term with the character 之. You most definitely would get it wrong.
0: Oh, okay. Even in modern Chinese, that must be very commonly used because in English you can say the house of my friend, right? But nobody talks like that. It sounds weird. So you'd say my friend's house.
1: It's not about that. It's more about you can replace almost all the places when you use 的 with 之. Yet it would be weird because 之 is an ancient time character. So it's not about the structure or the order of the words put together. It's more about the character, precisely the character 之.
0: So 之 is not commonly used anymore. It's been replaced by 的.
1: It is commonly used, but only in set phrases, not in sentences that you can use lightheartedly or easily.
0: I see.
1: So, 丝绸之路 would be the Silk Road.
0: 丝绸之路.
1: Yes. Well, it is neither an actual road nor a single route. The term instead refers to a network of routes from when the Han Dynasty of China opened trade in 130 BC.
0: Oh, when I
1: thousands of years

0: When I said what I said, I thought it was hundreds of years ago, around, I don't know, maybe around the 1300s, I thought. Oh, it goes back way before that time.
1: Way back. And an abundance of goods traveled along the Silk Road. Merchants carried silk from China to Europe, and other favorite commodities from Asia included jade,
0: yu,
1: and other precious stones, porcelain,
0: zi,
1: tea, cha, yes, and spices.
0: Spices. How do you say spices?
1: 香料, I would assume would be spices or 调料 is more like condiments, because you can use spices in not only cooking but also other function, like in a perfume bag, something like that.
0: Okay.
1: And in exchange, horses, glassware, textiles, and manufactured goods traveled eastward. So, 丝绸之路, a very romantic route network with a long history and has been serving people along the way for quite a long time.
0: I mean, if you can imagine, yeah, I was wrong about the timeline. I thought it was later on the planet that the Silk Road actually started. But if you can imagine at that time, the exchanges that were taking place, because it wouldn't have just been silk and spices and other things. This is thousands of kilometers long, right? So you would have been exchanging cultures and ideas and language, maybe not on purpose, but at least inadvertently. There would have been a lot more being exchanged than the simple goods, I think.
1: I think it's hard to overstate the importance of the Silk Road on history. Religion and ideas spread along the Silk Road just as fluidly as goods. Tons along the route grew into multicultural cities, and exchange of information gave rise to new technologies and innovations that would change the world. And since the trade is between China and Europe, the countries alongside the Silk Road, I'm talking about the Central Asian countries, have definitely also benefited quite a lot from the Silk Road. Even till today, the Silk Road, or the Belt and Road, the Maritime Silk Road and Silk Road and the Economic Belt, the whole idea is still serving people along the way, helping people getting know each other better, cooperating and exchange ideas, and start a project together, do research together, support each other in different ways.
0: Yeah, because it was like this natural path or corridor or lane or whatever you want to call it that linked China to so many other parts of the world, and that's what allowed that exchange to take place.
1: In 2023, China and Central Asia hold a summit together. They left a lot of different results, different memorandum of understanding, different cooperating plans, different projects that they plan to work on together. I would love to talk about those in Chinese, but I find the level of Chinese language a bit too hard regarding agricultural research and technology advancements, cooperation projects.
0: Yeah.
1: So instead, let's talk a little about the goods and exotic items introduced to China through the Western regions along the Silk Road.
0: Teach us.
1: Do you know one of my favorite fruits is introduced to China along the Silk Road, and that is grapes?
0: Oh, introduced to China.
1: To China. And grapes in Chinese is 葡萄.
0: 葡萄.
1: Yes, it's easy, isn't it?
0: Yeah, that is easy.
1: It is easy, yet if you are able to say this tongue twister, to repeat this tongue twister in Chinese, you would be a master.
0: Okay,
1: so that is 吃葡萄不吐葡萄皮儿，不吃葡萄倒吐葡萄皮儿. You can't. Okay, so 葡萄
0: is... I didn't even try because my brain just immediately said no.
1: Your brain knows when to say no.
0: 葡萄, grapes. I'm still processing that one.
1: Okay, so 吃 means to eat. 葡萄, we know it's grapes.
0: Eat grapes, 吃葡萄.
1: 不吐.
0: 不吐.
1: Yes. 不 means to not to do something. And 吐 means to spit.
0: Oh.
1: And the 葡萄 again, it's grape.
0: Yeah.
1: And 皮 is the skin, the grape skin.
0: Okay.
1: So 吃葡萄不吐葡萄皮, eat grapes without spitting out the skins.
0: Okay, let me try. I'm going to go slow one time, then I'll try to speed up. 吃葡萄, 不吐葡萄皮.
1: Yes, you're good. 不吃葡萄倒吐葡萄皮.
0: Wait, is that the next part?
1: Yes.
0: No, I'm not finished with that. Was slowly. Okay, let me try again. A little faster. 吃葡萄不吐葡萄皮.
1: That is the T and P sound in Chinese. Yeah. That's been practiced with this tongue twister.
0: Oh, I see. Yeah, that first part's not tough. If that were the end, I would say that were easy, but it keeps going, and then it's really hard.
1: Mm-hmm. And 不吃葡萄倒吐葡萄皮 basically means don't eat grapes yet spit out the skin, which makes no sense. But I think tongue twisters don't make any sense. It's just to practice the flexibility of your tongue and lips and, you know, the combination.
0: Do you not eat the grape skins?
1: I don't. Do you?
0: Sometimes.
1: Oh, really?
0: Yeah, people think
1: I'm
0: being
1: lazy or well, just... Yeah.
0: Sometimes I'm just, yeah. If the grapes are seedless, then I'll just eat the whole grape.
1: Well, we know grapes. I think you would also call them grapes, but there are the kind of grapes with really, really thin skins and it's really hard to peel them. Those grapes I would eat.
0: Or the ones with thicker skin, you put the whole grape in your mouth and then pop the inside out and then spit out the skin.
1: Yes, you can that's do that really too. Good too. Mm-hmm. Yes, yes, yes. So grape or grapes.
0: 葡萄.
1: Yes, 葡萄. And if you take a look at the Chinese characters of 葡萄, the outside of 葡萄, or the characters are quite similar to each other.
0: Mm.
1: There's only just tiny one part in the middle of the character that look different from each other. The rest part look pretty the same.
0: Okay.
1: And another one is a pomegranate.
0: Oh, how do you say pomegranate?
1: 石榴.
0: 石榴.
1: Uh-huh. 石榴.
0: 石榴.
1: One thing about this word is that 石榴, the second character in 石榴 is the light tone.
0: 石榴.
1: Yes, so is 葡萄.
0: 葡萄.
1: Yes. So instead of the 1, 2, 3, 4 tone, it's the light tone.
0: 葡萄, 石榴.
1: And 核桃.
0: 核桃.
1: 核桃 is walnut.
0: Walnuts.
1: Yeah, 核桃.
0: 核桃.
1: I used to stay in Xinjiang for over a month for a business trip, and I visited the hometown of 核桃.
0: Oh, really? The hometown of walnuts?
1: Yes. Walnuts was introduced to Xinjiang and then rooted there, and that county got really prosperous in the walnut industry. They grow different types of walnuts. They process the walnuts into walnut milk. Is that if walnut juice, but it's
0: yeah, it's called
1: white.
0: Walnut. Yeah, right.
1: Yes, that's why it's called walnut milk
0: right.
1: In Chinese.
0: Yeah.
1: We say 核桃奶.
0: 核桃奶.
1: Yes, 奶 is milk, so it's called walnut milk in Chinese. And they process walnuts in different ways. You know, generally the walnuts are consumed when they're dried, but the fresh ones are also very tasty.
0: Do they taste different?
1: They taste sweet.
0: Oh,
1: a
0: really?
1: Little sense of sweetness and freshness. Really tasty. 核桃.
0: I'm not really a fan of walnuts, and I've never had the super fresh ones before.
1: You should try it. It's really different
0: in
1: a good way. And there's also sesame.
0: Okay.
1: 芝麻.
0: 芝麻.
1: Mm-hmm.
0: 芝麻.
1: 芝麻.
0: Sesame.
1: Yes.
0: That was also introduced to China during the old Silk Road days.
1: Yes.
0: Ah.
1: And another one I personally find very beautiful would be carpets.
0: Okay.
1: 地毯.
0: 地毯.
1: Again, when I was traveling in Xinjiang, the carpets there are beautiful. The patterns, and you definitely get to feel the exotic flavor of the carpets. I would assume some of the patterns are introduced to Xinjiang from Central Asian countries. The way that the lines collide with each other,
0: the
1: coloring, the matching, it's beautiful.
0: Those types of carpets, if you want to buy them in Canada, I'm guessing they're imported. They can be very, very, very, very expensive.
1: Yes, and I think many of those are handmade.
0: Mm-hmm.
1: That's also contribute to the price tag.
0: Yes, and the size. Some of them can be quite small, but some of them can be absolutely huge, right? The rugs, and those can be really expensive too.
1: 地毯.
0: 地毯.
1: 地 is the ground, and 毯 can be translated to blanket. So a blanket that you put on the ground would be a carpet.
0: A floor blanket.
1: A floor blanket.
0: I like that.
1: Yes, 地毯.
0: 地毯.
1: Mm-hmm. So those are stuff, mostly edible stuff introduced to China through the Silk Road, but a very important

0: certain item or goods introduced from China through the Silk Road to the outside world would definitely be cha tea.
1: Yes, of course. That one is the one that I think I knew about, but I didn't know about pomegranates or sesames or walnuts. Cha is tea.
0: Cha is tea. That is why besides Silk Road, there is also another road or another route or something, you know, it's not just a route, it's a network or a trading path. It's called Cha Ma Gu Dao.
1: Cha Ma Gu Dao.
0: Gu Dao.
1: Gu Dao.
0: Yes, Gu, we know it's ancient.
1: Uh-huh.
0: Dao is Dao Lu, it's the road.
1: Uh-huh.
0: So Gu Dao would be an ancient road.
1: Okay.
0: And Cha is tea, Ma is horse. So the route trading tea for horse, or, you know, the majority of the goods would be tea and horse. So that is the Cha Ma Gu Dao.
1: So then, therefore, the words must be similar through those regions all the way to China for tea and maybe horse too?
0: Yes, I would assume so. And that is the beauty of communication. It's not only tangible goods, intangible skills, but also culture, but also people's beliefs. I think along the Silk Road, people would share similar folklores and folk songs that they would chant while doing business on the Silk Road. And those part of the culture would stay at the area and continue to be evolved and to be transformed by local people, and would definitely also change the developing course of the local area.
1: Yeah, I think a lot of people in the Western part of the world, myself included, might not, we always hear about, like, oh, ancient tea ceremonies, tea culture, things like that. We hear about it, but I don't think anybody, that maybe that's not fair to say. I didn't know how old it was. And so when I moved to Asia and I started to learn about, you know, how old tea was, and it goes back to the Silk Road and trading, then those tea ceremonies and the importance of those tea ceremonies made a lot more sense.
0: For sure. And with a background, a shared culture and shared history like this, it's very easy for China and neighboring countries to further collaborate in this day and age.
1: Yeah, it makes a lot more sense when you have the history in place that you can carry on with that relationship.
0: Maybe in the future, we can talk more about the fun cooperation projects and stories between China and Central Asian countries, as well as among China and any other countries that share this really beautiful history and cultural similarities.
1: I would enjoy that very much.
0: And that brings us to the end of today's Takeaway Chinese. I'm Yu Honglin with Steve here in the studio. 感谢收听，我们下次再见。
1: Thanks for having me. 谢谢。See you next time.

0: From north to south, east to west, people in China are chasing their dreams and leaving their mark. Want to know how they beat the odds and made a difference? Footprints brings you the true life stories of their journeys.
1: Ever wondered what's actually going on in Africa through the perspective of an African? How are things really going between China and Africa? What's the narrative of this relationship? Well, get a perspective with China-Africa Talk. 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
4: 您现在收听的是中国国际广播电台。
5: Now the news. I'm Shane Bigham. Chinese President Xi Jinping has urged efforts in organizing emergency rescue for flooding, as well as disaster relief, treatment of the injured, and resettlement of the affected people. Heavy rains are affecting many regions across the country. He also called on government departments to strengthen monitoring, early warning, and emergency rescue preparedness to prevent potential risks around bodies of water and areas prone to geological hazards. Guangxi in South China has upgraded its flood alert to the highest level. The Regional Hydrology Center said water levels remain above warning levels in many rivers. At least four people have died after torrential rains triggered flooding and breaches at several reservoirs in Nanning. Local authorities have evacuated 48,000 people from the affected areas. Typhoon Maysak brought torrential rains to most parts of Nanning from Saturday to Monday. Neighboring Guangdong province also issued a red alert for one section of the Xijiang River. Chinese Foreign Minister Wang Yi says China and Norway should deepen cooperation and jointly contribute to world peace and development. While meeting with his counterpart in Oslo, Wang said the two sides should elevate bilateral ties and sign a China-Norway free trade agreement. He also called on the two countries to work together to defend multilateralism and advance the building of a more just and equitable global governance system. The Chinese diplomat also met with the Norwegian Prime Minister during the last leg of his four-nation tour in Northern Europe. Johannes Pleschberger has more from Oslo.
6: Talks and a festive banquet in Oslo marked the end of Chinese Foreign Minister Wang Yi's tour. Following meetings with Norwegian Prime Minister Jonas Gahr Støre and Foreign Minister Espen Barth Eide, Wang Yi succeeded in deepening dialogue and cooperation with Scandinavia during his visit, a process that both sides say they want to continue. At Wang Yi's first stop in Denmark, the foreign minister stated that China is ready to expand cooperation in the areas of trade and investment. In Stockholm, Wang Yi met his Swedish counterpart on a boat, celebrating the resumption of high-level talks. In Helsinki, China's foreign minister showed willingness to expand trade and investment while implementing the joint action plan between China and Finland.
5: Venezuelan Foreign Minister Yvonne Gillis thanked China for sending humanitarian aid to assist those affected by the earthquakes. He said the shipment was among the most important aid deliveries, including tents, generators, and other materials to help vulnerable communities. Gillis said the assistance demonstrated the all-weather strategic partnership between Venezuela and China. The twin earthquakes last month have killed more than 3,500 people. Japan's weather agency is warning that a large and violent tropical cyclone could approach the southern island of Okinawa later in the week. Typhoon Bavi is moving west near the Mariana Islands in the Pacific and is expected to change course towards the north. Okinawa may see severe weather and warning-level torrential rainfall from around Friday. Spanish health authorities say more than 150 deaths in the first days of the month are due to high temperatures, as the country is facing its second official heat wave of the summer. The figure followed over 1,000 heat-related deaths in June. It was the highest monthly number since monitoring began in 2015. Meanwhile, firefighters were battling wildfires across the country. The French government survived a no-confidence vote after deputies in the National Assembly rejected a motion criticizing the handling of the June heat wave. The motion accused the government of failing to respond adequately to the record-breaking and deadly heat wave that swept across France. According to the National Assembly, the motion received 132 votes in favor, well below the threshold of 289 needed to bring down the government. The historic heat wave that began on June 17th pushed temperatures to unprecedented levels across the country. The early and intense heat wave strife continued until June 30th, placing 72 French departments under red alerts. All of the World Cup hosts are out after Belgium defeated the USA 4-1 to reach the quarterfinals. American striker Phalerin Balogun made the starting lineup amid controversy over the reversal of his one-game ban, despite a red card that he received from the previous game. Elsewhere, Michael Moreno scored in second-half stoppage time to send Spain over Portugal 1-0. It marked the end of Cristiano Ronaldo's World Cup journey, which he said will be his last. The Grand Egyptian Museum has opened a new heritage library, aiming to boost research and cultural exchange. Tourism and Antiquities Minister Sharif Fadi inaugurated the library on Monday, saying it'll strengthen the museum's scientific and cultural mission. The library houses around 17,000 books and references, covering fields including Egyptology, archaeology, history, architecture, and cultural heritage. And that's the news. I'm Shane Bigham.
7: Discussion keeps the world turning.
3: This is Roundtable.
8: China already proved it could reshape the auto industry with electric cars. Now it's setting its sights on the big rigs that move the world's goods. But truckers aren't swayed by hype, only by hard numbers at the pump. But if the math works, the price of everything from groceries to gadgets could drop. So will China pull off the same magic twice, or is this one road too far? After that, we are entering into the dog days of summer.

0: the country is trying something even bigger, bringing that same momentum to heavy-duty trucks. It's a move that could change not just transportation, but the cost of delivering almost everything we buy. But unlike passenger cars, trucking is all about business economics, and drivers, well, they will only switch if the numbers truly add up. So, is China about to repeat its EV success story? And if electric trucks take off, what could that mean for consumers around the world? We're going to talk about big trucks today, Yushan and Feifei. Good afternoon. But China's EV ambition, it started with electric cars, of course, and that's where I'd like to start today, because maybe a lot of people don't know that it goes back a lot further than many might realize.
1: Yeah, as early as early 2000s, I think even earlier than that, China started to push the R&Ds, the research and development, into electric vehicles and other new energy vehicles. And very fast, but I think the theories, the research has always been there, but what really has been there on to make a difference really happened in 2009. That's when China really decided to launch a pilot program to promote this kind of new energy vehicles or electric vehicles on the market. It first started in public transport, like your buses and taxis, and also in big cities like Beijing, Shanghai, Chongqing, and Shenzhen, and others. And I remembered seeing that happening, the whole fleet of taxis in the city of Beijing switched to electric vehicles.
0: Mm-hmm.
1: And then after that, they start to see, you know, how to get ordinary consumers to buy EVs, since we have proven that these kind of vehicles can be used in public transportations, can be used in buses and taxis. And then so in 2010 from onward, from there, they start to introduce subsidies and financial incentives for individual drivers to buy electric vehicles. And I also remembered back then my friends talking to me about, should I buy an electric vehicle, like around 2010? And we were like, but isn't that, is that, can you drive, you know, long mm-hmm. distance?
0: So many questions.
1: Yes, and yeah. But it's very cheap, she said.
2: Yeah.
1: So that is the primary reasons that she decided to purchase an electric vehicle. And fast forward now, we're not really concerned about distance, at least in China at the moment. And that comes with not only with the vehicles, but also with the whole transportation system, you know, the transformation of that as well.
2: Yeah, and back then, I remember just how big of a debate it used to be among the gas car drivers and EV believers, let's call them. There are not yet many EV drivers back then because people were tempted to try, but not enough feedback is giving them confidence to see like just how good this is going to work. And of course, there were supporters, there were people who doubt EV, but things really started to pick up, like you said, Feifei, back in 2010. That's when four government departments rolled out just a series of subsidy programs to encourage people to buy EV. And 2 years later, in 2012, the State Council also unveiled the Energy Saving and New Energy Vehicle Industry Development Plan, 2012 to 2020. So it's the long-term plan that served as a roadmap for that industry. It's meant to set out where China wanted to go and which technologies to focus on in terms of EV manufacturing, and also how the government would support the sector.
0: It was a very long, detailed strategy that paid off. By 2024, more than half of all new cars sold in the country were electric or hybrid, and that's a share that has since climbed over 60%. That's from CNBC. Really impressive. And now we see globally how China's electric passenger vehicles have become a number one option for people to buy all around the world.
1: Mm.
0: Now we get over into the big trucks. And this is something that is relatively new in terms of a plan, but that's what China is doing. It's trying to do for heavy trucks what it successfully did for electric passenger cars. So let's start with the targets and the goals here.
1: Yeah, the government released its actually first nationwide plan to speed up this switch to new energy heavy trucks.
2: Mm.
1: And the goal is by the year 2030, it wants 1.6 million new energy heavy trucks on the road. And it also hopes that 4 out of every 10 new heavy trucks sold

0: will be powered by new energy. And if those goals were met, about 1 in every 5 heavy trucks in China will be a new energy vehicle by the end of the decade. And they're also forecasting is not every trucks that we're talking about in this plan will be all electric. They're also experimenting with different sources of power.
1: I think hydrogen.
0: And there are also talks about methanol. So they are trying out which one can work for the best. But it's very similar to the new energy passenger vehicles back then. I think 20, 30 years ago, people were also talking about the possibility of mass scale production of hydrogen passenger vehicles. But that one didn't really prove to be successful on the market. But now they're talking about maybe hydrogen can be the solution for heavy trucks.
1: Yeah, it's an interesting comparison because it's not exactly apples to apples with electric passenger vehicles and electric heavy trucks. The heavy truck industry is almost far more complicated in a way. We'll talk about all of the things that came to mind for us in terms of how complicated it is. But first of all, you need a lot of roads with a lot of charging stations because those trucks travel extremely long distances.
2: That's true. And on top of just studying and researching on what kind of material can boost the truck better, China is also planning to build 30,000 kilometers of zero carbon freight corridors along the major highways, together with around 3,000 charging and battery swapping stations designed to specifically charge those heavy trucks along the road. And that's something that's really important as well, apart from the R&D for the trucks themselves, because we need to have these infrastructure in the first place, in my personal opinion, in order for the e-trucks, if I may call them that way, to thrive.
1: Yeah, I mean, you can have all the e-trucks you want, but if you don't have anywhere to charge them, if you don't have the infrastructure in place, then it's kind of pointless. And that's why the infrastructure is essential to a program like this.
0: Yeah, and also when it comes to trucks, I think it's also very similar here that we can compare with passenger vehicles is that in this early stage of rolling out passenger vehicles on the market, we also see problems like we don't have enough charging stations for all the electric vehicles on the roads. And then people are talking, experts and policymakers, so on and so forth, start to talk about we need to build the grid. The power system needs to be ready. And then we need to build enough charging stations. We also need to consider the price. And the same thing is also happening with the trucks as well. For a long time, even though we have seen electric trucks and new energy trucks on the road, they're mostly limited to the last mile route, like connecting ports, destination from port or maybe to the company or to the delivery for local deliveries.
1: Local deliveries, yeah.
0: Yeah, and if we're talking, but these are only a small share when we're talking about the use of heavy-duty trucks. And if we're talking about traveling, for instance, long distance, thousands of kilometers of traveling deliveries, and electric heavy trucks currently cannot power that successfully. So for truck drivers, they're still battling this distance anxiety if they're driving electric vehicles. And so that's why we're seeing infrastructures to have charging stations, to have battery swapping stations are very, very important to solve this distance or duration anxiety for drivers.
1: And that's that's one of the main differences, isn't it, between the electric passenger vehicles and the heavy trucks, is that when people were considering buying a passenger vehicle, an electric one, they didn't think, oh, well, I have to drive from Beijing to Shanghai every day, so I think I'll get myself a car with a battery that might not get me halfway there. No, that wasn't part of the conversation, right? It was, I'm going to buy an EV because I commute to work back and forth 15 minutes, 20 minutes to an hour every day. It's a different thing. Now you've got to go from the southern part of the country to the eastern, to the western, to the northern part of the country, and you need a lot more range on those batteries.
2: Yeah, so this is where the planned 30,000 kilometers of zero carbon freight corridor comes in, because the focus of that is on the major expressways where long distance trucking actually happens. For example, it plans to cover the expressways in China, including the G15, the G25. Let's take the G15, for example. It's known as the Shenhai Expressway. So this one, it runs from Shenyang in northeast China's Liaoning province to Haikou in Hainan province in the other south of this country.
1: Oh, the same highway all the way from the north to the south.
2: Yeah, if you're familiar with the map of China, it looks like a rooster, right? So that means to connect the rooster's throat with its foot.
1: Okay.
2: Right, that's like 3,600 kilometers.
1: Wow.
2: We're talking about one of China's longest north-to-south expressways. So imagine that, equipped with stations of charging poles for those trucks, and how big of a deal that can make just by adding charging and battery swapping facilities along routes like this. So this is the point of this plan, that could turn electric trucks from a niche solution for just short trips into a potential realistic option for long-haul transportation.
1: Yeah, and the dedicated heavy truck charging stations fix the problem of, you know, how do we get our truck from point A in the north to point B in the south. 3,000 dedicated heavy truck stations would fix that. The plan would require, of course, new or upgraded service areas to build those stations, or maybe even reserve space to set aside for them specifically. But anyway, that does solve that particular problem. Also, you know, I mentioned in the opening that for truck drive, you know, maybe for car purchasers, you might be thinking, I want to do something nice for the environment.
2: Mm-hmm.
1: But for truckers who deliver our goods, yes, of course, they don't want to hurt the environment, but it's all about the math. It's all about whether it makes financial sense for them to make a change from a diesel truck to an electric vehicle.
0: Yeah, I mean, when it comes to trucking, economics is very, very important. We're talking about these contractor truckers who depend, this is their livelihood. So every penny matters for them.
2: Mm.
0: And when it comes to diesel, yes, diesel costs more, are currently at 3.2 yuan per kilometer, and electric is much, much more cheaper, about 1 yuan. That can be a massive saving, but the math is not as simple as that. And if, for example, those savings were evaporated when the drivers need to waste hours waiting in line to recharge their trucks, or can't find a station nearby when they need it, and that can be a very simple math for them to do. So this corridor network that ensure this reliable, fast charging, some stations can do a full charge in the time it takes to drink a cup of coffee, or some other companies are rolling out battery swapping stations that can swap a depleted battery in under 2 minutes. And then you can, you know, bring the trucks back onto the road, and which pays the bills for a lot of truck drivers across the country. And that, I mean, matters even more. I think it's their primary concern for truck drivers choosing between a diesel-powered truck and an electric truck.
1: Mm.
0: That is as simple as that.
1: I mentioned the environment a moment ago. Let's talk about that. Heavy trucks here in the country represent a very small percentage of the entire population of vehicles on the roads, right? But they do produce a large percentage of all road transport carbon emissions. And that's why, speaking from an environmental point of view, this is also a priority.
0: Yeah, because when it comes to passenger vehicles, for instance, we're talking about they contribute about 30% of emissions within the transportation sector. The transportation sector is responsible for about 90% of total emission. Road transportation makes about 90% of total emission transport system. But we can see that a lot of happening when it comes to passenger vehicles. A lot of them are getting electrified, and they contribute to about 12% that they reduce the amount of carbon emissions. But when it comes to heavy-duty trucks, they account for 50% of emissions in the road, in the transportation sector. And they are very, very critical because they consume roughly 50% of fuel used in road transportation. So with this plan, for instance, building 30,000 kilometer corridor that directly supports this broader target of getting 1.6 million electric heavy trucks on the road by the year 2030 that carry about 20% of all highway freight in the country.
1: I think, and I want to talk about how our lives will be impacted in a moment, but I think another difference is that if you go back to the early 2000s, and China had its EV ambitions then, and maybe even earlier,

0: Here is when, you know, the real plan started. You were starting from scratch at that time. The thing with the EV big trucks is that they are not starting from scratch. You have battery technology that's been researched and developed over the decades that can be transferred. It's the same batteries, right, from electric cars. They're the same batteries that will power electric trucks and buses and construction equipment and things like that. So that's a bit of spillover that would benefit this new ambition. Also, the supply chains would be shared, right? Mm-hmm. So the networks that are already in place that would mine lithium and refine materials and manufacture cells and all of that stuff, those same supply chains can serve heavy trucks too. So the scale would lower the cost for... Actually, it would lower the cost for everyone. It would lower the cost for cars and trucks and boats and forklifts and whatever else you're powering. So there's a lot of, I guess what I'm trying to say is there's a lot of spillover here. Yeah. A lot of the research and development that was done before for the electronic passenger vehicles will spill over into the big truck industry.
1: Yeah, when it comes, for instance, battery swapping, I think battery swapping doesn't really exist 10 years ago, but it is a product. I won't say it's a product, but more of a system, a solution that manufacturers came up with as they, you know, start to mass produce passenger electric vehicles on the market. And it proved it can work commercially and it can generate revenues and can save costs for the drivers. And so, of course, when it comes to heavy trucks, it's something they can continue to expand on this. But I think heavy trucks is the reason that we're calling them the last mile problem when we're talking about decarbonization, the transportation system, is something is still very different. For instance, when it comes to the long haul issue that you need to travel 3,000 kilometers across the country, and you need, of course, the battery technology currently are not able to power in one charge to finish that. And also, of course, when it comes to build more charging stations for heavy trucks, it's another story when it comes to building charging stations for passenger vehicles we're talking about. And also when it comes to trucks used or equipment used in mines, in steel manufacturing sectors, is a lot more heavier and bigger in size than the trucks we see on the road. And that's another story. That's another technological breakthrough that a lot of the companies that need to go. But I think they're getting there, especially when it comes to, for instance, different experiments when it comes to different technologies. For instance, when it comes to hydrogen fuel cell heavy trucks that rely on hydrogen, I think when you visit the port of Tianjin, very close to Beijing, you can see a lot of these trucks traveling on the road, and you can see that they have this cell sort of in between the driver's seat with the trucks where they carry all the freight. And you can see that cell that carry the hydrogens that need to be powered the trucks. And a lot of manufacturers are also testing, for instance, methanol, which is basically alcohol, that can also be used to power a lot of these heavy-duty trucks. And so you can see that different solutions are coming out so that they can be used to, I don't know, cleaner the air, lower the logistics costs that we are seeing, and also maybe making the cities a lot quieter.
2: Right.
0: Well, lowered logistics costs, Yushan, as we talk about maybe the potential benefits for us customers, that could be one on the list.
2: Yeah, because most of us don't really drive a truck on a daily basis, but we do receive groceries and products and items that's delivered by a truck. And that's where we kind of need to go back to the costs, because e-trucks are much cheaper to operate than diesel trucks. So some Chinese logistics companies already say they've cut operating costs by more than 20% just by switching to e-trucks. So if those savings are sustained at scale, they could help actually help reduce shipping costs so that we're paying less for the items delivered by those e-trucks. That's one thing. And yeah, you mentioned it already, Feifei, that cleaner air also matters, because nowadays, it's particularly on highway expressways, service centers, if you just pull over for a rest or for a meal, it's quite apparent that you're sniffing into a lot of the emission from diesel trucks.
1: And you can smell it.
2: Yeah, you can smell it. Some people say they love it. Me as one of those people. Like, grow up smelling it, I kind of just, you know, you get used to it. But in the future, perhaps future generations do not need to grow up smelling those emissions anymore. Because nowadays, these e-trucks, they're replacing diesel trucks with electronic ones that could help improve air quality and reduce the emissions, and especially in areas with heavy freight activities, such as ports, industrial parks, highways, and major logistics hubs. And also, I'm living in an area currently that's very close to a construction site, like kind of like door to door next to the community I'm staying in right now. So e-truck, in that sense, can help replace a lot of the noise that heavy trucks are making.
0: Oh, they're not as noisy
2: nowadays.
0: Yeah.
2: Mm-hmm. That's just one big thing that I can think of right
0: now. Oh, it's a benefit for sure. Yeah,
2: as a huge change of my life, because usually those heavy trucks, they operate quite frequently in night times. That's kind of like the only time they're allowed to move
1: in major central cities. Areas. Yeah.
2: So if that's a big difference, that's a practical benefit for people living in the cities as well.
0: Yeah. The goal, too, is the number 80%, I believe, for the freight corridors within districts, districts might not be the right word,
1: regions.
0: Mm. I'm thinking like Tianjin, Beijing, Hubei would be part of one cluster, right? Maybe they call them clusters. The goal there is to have, I think it's 80%, right, where they want to have electric vehicles for those deliveries within those regions. So you've got the long-haul trucks. I notice whenever I order something that it always gets delivered from the southern part of the country up to the northern part of the country. And one of my fun little hobbies is I like to follow the delivery truck on the application.
1: Yeah, you can see that.
0: Do you do that too? Yeah. I just want to know where it is. And I noticed once it gets close to Beijing, it stops and drops off the package and it's picked up by another truck and brought the rest of the way.
1: Yeah.
0: So, and I guess that's what we're talking about when we're talking about these local clusters, where they want to have a high percentage of the vehicles within those clusters be electric.
1: Yeah, because when it comes to these short-haul freight routes, I think it's more matured when it comes to long hauls. Mm-hmm. They are facing a lot of challenges. But when it comes to this short haul, that means transportation within a range of about 150 kilometers that can be completed in a single day or with multiple rounds of trips per day.
0: Mm.
1: And when they are seeing that fixed route, that means you know what station, what route these trucks will go through. That mostly happen in not only in cities, but also, for instance, within a port, within industrial area, within a mindset, or within cities as well. It can be used, I think, for Beijing, Tianjin, Hebei cluster. They are targeting at more than 80% of this fixed route, short haul freight routes, to become electric by the end of 2030. I mean, that's a lot of trucks.
0: It's a pretty high percentage, too.
1: Yeah, 80%. About how many people, at least how many people are ordering online in Beijing.
0: Yeah,
1: and
0: Tianjin, yeah, no, exactly.
1: Right?
0: I mean, this is a very exciting, project. It's a huge project, but it's inspiring a lot of questions within me, and it's inspiring a lot of companies to already get involved, because certain industry giants, they've already turned to this. So let's talk about that. Maybe an example of what's going on within the industry already.
2: Yeah, traditional truck manufacturers are already in this transformation of getting more of their diesel truck replaced by e-trucks. For example, the FAW Zifeng, they reported a year-on-year increase of over 200% in NEV sales in early 2025. They're just doing just that. And that transformation also involves companies that weren't traditionally known for heavy trucks. For example, BYD. which has already become a global giant in terms of EV.
0: Passenger vehicles.
2: Passenger vehicles for now. They have also introduced a full lineup of electric heavy trucks.
0: Have they?
2: Including tractors, dump trucks, and concrete mixers even. So other industrial giants like Yutong Bus, the new energy bus maker, and also XCMG, which is also a Chinese construction machinery manufacturer, and also another one called Zoom Lion that's in equipment sector. They're all expanding their new energy truck business.

0: business as well. And one leader brand called Sany, I think we have to mention this one as well. They have spent decades building excavators and construction machines, and also they are moving into electric vehicles only 5 years ago and has since stopped selling diesel trucks at home.
1: Interesting.
0: And now they claim the largest single export shipment of electric trucks in China that has sent abroad.
1: We'll touch on that in a moment. Mm-hmm. I was on the Sany company website this morning.
0: Yeah, they made a big order recently, right?
1: They made a huge order.
0: Yeah.
2: 800, more than 800.
1: Well, it was bigger than the total number of electric trucks combined shipped out of the country in 2025. This company, Sany, did it in one order. And I was on their website. I mean, they had pictures posted. It looked like somebody's wedding anniversary.
2: Of course, we will be proud.
1: Oh, they were very excited about it, as they should be. I'll come back to that in a moment. But before I forget, I want to talk about the battery companies, too, because this is a challenge. You're not making these batteries for small passenger vehicles.
2: Yeah, but for battery companies, they're also seeing the heavy truck sector as a new opportunity that they can expand their share on the market. For example, CATL, which is the world's largest EV battery maker, is betting on battery swapping. So instead of waiting to recharge, they're providing truck drivers with a simple swap of its battery for fully charged ones in just a few minutes. So they developed a standardized battery pack that works within more than 95% of mainstream heavy truck models and built battery swap station system, enabling rapid replacement across different brands and models. And its first 17, I think, swap stations deployed by the end of 2025 could serve coal transport vehicles in northern China, and more than 1,400 battery swapping trucks had also been delivered on the route as of May 2025, with thousands more under signed order intentions.
1: Thousands more.
2: Yes. Yeah, so
1: already ordered.
2: You can see that not only manufacturers interested, but also these battery companies, they're also betting on heavy trucks to be the future of technology. And that brings to another battery suppliers called EVE Energy. They believe in ultra fast charging is a better solution. So you can see they're doing their own experiments on the market, and especially for medium and long distance transportation. And that company said, while battery swapping suits short distance logistics, it is limited by cost and lack of unified standards. So they are thinking ultra fast charging can solve that solution. In their solution, heavy truck batteries can charge from 10% to 8% in just 18 minutes, with peak charging power of up to 1,500 kilowatts.
0: You see, we were just talking about how e-truck may follow the growth of EV in policies and how the incentives are given and also the challenges are given to companies in order for them to compete a little bit, to come up with new idea and innovations as a matter of time passes. And now we see different solutions out already, and the outcome is very handsome as well. And apparently, by far, battery swapping trucks saw particularly strong growth. That's accounting for nearly one-third of approximately 30,000 new energy heavy trucks sold nationwide in the first 3 months of 2025. And generally speaking, the data that I'm citing from the China Association of Automobile Manufacturers also suggest that sales of new energy heavy-duty trucks in China reached 82,000 units in 2024. That's a year-on-year increase of 140%, with a market penetration rate of over 13%. So we're seeing a growing market. We're seeing a booming industry that's coming up with a lot of new ideas in terms of how they can make new energy trucks more diverse.
1: Anything that grows 140% or more year on year, so they're doing something right somehow. So Sany, so they sold 880 electric heavy trucks. They were shipped overseas from a port here in China, and it was the largest single export shipment of Chinese electric heavy trucks ever. And as I mentioned before, so that was 880. And I think in the previous year, in 2025, the country shipped 877 new energy trucks.

0: in total. So now I want to talk, and I know we've been talking about this for a while, but I want to finish with the potential impact on the international market, because that order of 880 or 883 or however many it was somewhere in that area, that order of that number of electric trucks from Saini kind of suggests that the international market is already willing to make the switch, or at least one order was willing to make that switch.
1: Exactly. And I mean, when it comes to this jump, I mean, it's not only a win for one company in particular. I think it sort of says something about the industry development. I mean, when it comes to seeing what's happening here in China, not only in technological wise, but also when it comes to economics that we touched on, you know, the costs are coming down. Not only the prices of the trucks are coming down, but also the operational costs are also coming down. That means for a lot of companies, for sectors that need a lot of these heavy trucks for example, in ports, in mining, in regional freight, they could significantly lower that transportation costs. And that means, for instance, in other countries, for instance, countries in Southeast Asia, for instance, it's an opportunity for them to think about maybe this can be a viable solution as well. Not only can bring down the cost, but also it's good for the environment, good for the climate. And I mean, so that's why the international market is also watching what's happening on the Chinese market, what the Chinese manufacturers are doing. I think in the year 2025, China produced more than 400,000 electric trucks. That's accounting for over 90% of global production. Mm-hmm. And the electric heavy trucks,
0: essentially all of them.
1: Yeah. Yes. Yeah. Yes. So that means that a lot of international partners or watching, you know, what's happened in China, what changes are these 400,000 electric trucks can bring to the industry and to the market. And also when it comes to different solutions to these heavy truck problem challenges. In the past, a lot of manufacturers claim, for instance, hydrogen won't work as a solution for this and that reason. But now we are seeing more Chinese manufacturers are also producing hydrogen-powered trucks. That means there must be doing something right. So there are also people watching to see whether Chinese manufacturers are able to make some differences here.
0: Well, I mean, if China's electric car industry is any kind of guide in terms of what we can expect from this electric big truck move, the trajectory could be really significant. The electric vehicle exports grew from, around 2-3 billion U.S. In 2020 to almost 60 billion U.S. in 2025. So if we see the electric truck path go on the same path as the passenger electric vehicles, we could be in for some very, very big news. You're listening to Roundtable. I'm Steve Hatherley, today with Yushan and Feifei. And coming up next, can old school tricks help us to keep cool in modern times?
2: As you sip your morning coffee, we transport you from the sea of tulips in the countryside to the exciting moments of table tennis worlds.
3: France 3-0 to win the men's team title at table tennis.
2: As you commute in the hustle and bustle of rush hour traffic, we guide you to navigate from intricacies of global markets,
4: international monetary fund has
2: tech revolutions,
5: to
2: the El Nino-triggered fires.
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0: You're listening to Roundtable. I'm Steve Hatherly, today with Feifei and Yushan. Coming up, we are in the thick of summer. We're cranking the AC and reaching for anything that's cold. But for thousands of years, people survived blazing heat without a single modern convenience. China's traditional playbook was filled with clever, low-tech fixes that kept things bearable. As the mercury keeps rising outside, we're wondering if these ancient hacks actually are smarter than our energy-guzzling gadgets. After that, the half-empty bottle of sunscreen in your beach bag. Don't need to check, you know it's there. Anyway, is that still protecting you, or is it just some fancy lotion? We'll find out what happens when sunscreen goes bad, how to spot the warning signs, and why most people are using way less than they actually need. 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One more time, roundtablepodcast@qq.com. Summer is here, and I'm here for it. And many people around the world are enjoying the warmer temperatures. And this year, and every year, there's a struggle to stay cool. Air conditioners help, iced drinks help, cooling gadgets, a little portable fan, if you happen to have one of those can help too. But people, for a long time, have been figuring out how to stay cool in the summertime. And some of those people were around centuries ago, and they had some great ideas that we're going to learn about today. We're going to take a journey through China's traditional understanding of summer, because as temperatures continue to rise around the world, maybe there is something we can learn from the ancient wisdom. The 24 solar terms is where we'll start a little science-y, I guess, on this topic today.
12: It's more cultural than science, to be honest, because in China, the traditional Chinese solar calendar divides the year into 24 solar terms. That's what you mentioned, Steve. They were created thousands of years ago to guide agricultural production, but we kind of need to mention it today, particularly today, because today marks one of the 24 solar terms, Xiaoshu, minor heat. That's what we are kind of going through, we're experiencing today. So the minor heat name stems from an ancient Chinese saying about hot days, and the solar term itself before Xiaoshu is the summer solstice, which is followed by three consecutive periods during the hot season. So ancient Chinese believe that during the hottest season of the year, there are three different periods. There is the first Fu, the second Fu, and the third Fu. So a Fu in Chinese literally means lying down, indicating that you are getting so hot, you're facing the heat so much that you kind of want to lie down. So Fu in that term refers to the really hot days. And at the first Fu period, it's relatively cooler than the second and the third period. So the solar term during this period is called minor heat. And the next one is called major heat, the hot but not the hottest yet.
0: I got it.
12: So that's how the ancient Chinese philosophy kind of guide you through the hottest time of the year.
0: So what did they do, Feifei, to keep cool along long time ago?
3: Well, not very surprisingly, actually, you know, back in, I don't know, 1,000 years ago, for instance, they still use ice, a lot of ice. We actually have histories, books and relics telling us that in Shanxi province currently, but that was under a different name, I think, thousands of years ago, people would still drop ice in the deep water and stash it away in underground cellars so that during summer, this ice can be reused to chill wine, to keep food fresh. And even I've seen this gadget, I'm not saying it's a gadget, but this setup in royal families that they place a big bowl of ice in front of a fan. So the fan, when the wind is cooler.
0: Yeah. You can still do that today too.
3: Yeah, I've seen European people doing similar things.
0: So ice, you'd take it from the frozen waters, frozen rivers in the wintertime, bury it deep underground, kind of, in mm-hmm. the cellars, mm-hmm. and then it would stay frozen, and you'd use it in the summertime. So you said royal families. Was ice only for rich people?
1: It's sort of, especially for summers, it's only something that the rich could afford.
12: At first,
1: yeah,
12: yes.
1: It took three times as much stored ice to make up for what melted. So, but yeah, but by the Tang Dynasty, which is about around 1,000 years ago, smarter storage methods made ice cheaper and some merchants start to sell it. So it was still pricey, but it's something people at least more people kind of could afford during that period of time.
0: Huh. This sounds like a great episode for Made in Ancient China.
1: How to
12: what China find?
0: Promote the other show.
1: Yeah.
0: Check that out on Apple Podcasts. All right. So one of the things that they did was clothing related. The fabrics that they wore, those were made of hemp and other materials. We've seen that from culture to culture, though, mm-hmm. where people would dress in the lightest materials they could find to help stay cool. Mm. But sometimes it was all about heading outside and not staying inside, which is kind of counterintuitive.
12: It's count as a very elegant way of spending times during the summer to, for example, gather a few friends for in ancient China to, for example, taking a boat on the lake. Mm. Or going to the mountains. That's traditionally believed to be where it's the cooler parts of the, just in comparison to markets or city centers. So that's one way. That's also deeply believed by many royal families too. They're building a lot of the cooling palace nearby in the cities that they dwelled in. Ever since, I think, back in Han Dynasty, they've been having this practice. And then in Qing Dynasty, we see the royal emperors building cooling palace nearby in Hebei.
1: Yeah.
12: Yeah. And it's also become very famous tourist sites these days during summertime.
0: What's a cooling palace?
1: It's more of a their summer house.
12: Yeah, in the
1: different
12: forest
1: locations
12: or up in the mountain.
1: Yeah, you know why summer palace is called summer palace?
0: I don't.
1: It's because the Forbidden City is getting so hot, and during summers, some of the royal families would move to summer palace.
0: Oh.
1: And they have another one.
0: Summer palace is not that far from Forbidden City, though. Would it really be that much cooler?
1: Ancient time is a bit distant, but they have another. Location further north part in Chengde.
0: I'm so stupid. I was like, you can just take the subway for like a half an hour. They didn't have that back then.
1: Yeah, so they have these kind of cool houses built. I think the summer houses concept is still tacked now. A lot of people still have their summer houses that they travel either around the lake, some water around that housing, around that location.
0: I want to talk about okay, so that's how people stayed cool in the past. There's a way that people are staying cool these days that I think is absolutely amazing. Mm. You sleep with some food.
1: Yeah. It's something that sounds like very fake online. That was only existing online.
0: It looks like AI-generated photos, but it's not.
1: It's true. It's mm-hmm. science-based. It's called hugging the winter gourd, or some would call it the wax gourd, or donghua in Chinese. And it's a very simple three-step method. First one, you go to your local market and pick out a massive wax gourd.
0: So this is a melon.
1: It's a sort of a melon.
0: Yeah.
1: Yeah.
0: And when you say a massive wax gourd, this is human-sized.
1: Almost a child.
12: Yeah, as tall as a five-year-old or
1: something. Yeah, yeah.
0: And also human-sized.
1: In the shape of a pillow.
0: Yes.
1: Yeah, it's
0: like,
1: sort of round.
0: Like a giant, giant eggplant.
1: Yeah.
0: Kind of.
1: Yeah, but you need to buy that. In most of the supermarkets currently, they are sold in slice because no one can finish that within a single meal.
0: Yeah, you don't do that.
1: Yeah, but if you want to cool down, you need to buy the whole one.
0: Correct. Okay, and then
1: step two, you give it a scrub and place it on your bed, because when it comes to this wax gourd, they call it wax gourd for a reason. They have a thin layer of white wax outside of that gourd, and you want to scrub it away. And then at the final step, it's you hug it tightly and drift off to your sleep.
0: What's the science behind it? It cools you down.
1: It cools you down because that gourd has about 95% of it is water. So it is one of the highest water content of any gourd. So with that amount of water, it can sort of cool you down. It absorbs the heat very slow and stays cool for a really, really long time. And science says the water content is able to keep the melon skin about 3 to 5 degrees Celsius cooler than the room temperature.
0: Isn't that amazing? So it literally works.
1: Yeah.
0: But it doesn't work for... Now, if you're thinking, all right, after Roundtable today, I'm going to the supermarket, and if they don't have a giant wax gourd, a human-sized one, I'm just going to get a watermelon, because that'll probably work, right?
12: Not quite. Yeah. Because, yeah, sure, watermelon also has as high as 90% of water containing, but their skin is really easy to crack. So you don't want to hug it and expect it to... Like what, crack down and explode in the middle of the night?
0: Oh yes, yeah. You'd be covered in watermelon juice.
12: Right, but for winter gourd, or we also call it winter melons, they, on the other hand, they are kind of dense and sturdy on the cover, protected by that very waxy layer, so that it's not really so easy and crackable for them.
0: So it's not going to break, right?
12: Mm. Right.
0: A long time ago in China, did people use those bamboo, it's called wicker? Wicker, I guess, is the word that we use to describe the build, if you will. It's like hollowed out.
12: Yeah.
0: I think it's bamboo, and it's like hollow on the inside, and you just kind of hug it.
12: It's kind of weaved into a long kind of eggplant-shaped thing, too.
0: Yes.
12: We call it 竹夫人, as in bamboo, lady bamboo.
0: A lady bamboo.
12: Madame bamboo or something.
0: You can get yourself a lady wax gourd. It looks weird. But it works.
1: It definitely works. But a reminder is that infants and toddlers are not advised to hug a gourd during their sleep because it can roll. So it can pose suffocating hazards.
0: Sure.
1: But still, it works. I think some people even complain that they woke up in the middle of night because it's sometimes getting too cool to stay during the night.
0: Or if you wake up hungry.
1: You can bite into that.
0: Keep
1: gourd.
0: A spoon.
1: It's also very delicious.
0: Well, yeah, why not? Two birds, one stone, right? All right, there you go. We'll take a break. And when we come back, is it okay? More with our summer talk today. Is it okay to wear last year's sunscreen?
13: Looking for passion? How about fiery debate? Want to hear about current events in China from different perspectives? Then tune in to Roundtable, where East meets West, and understanding is the goal.
0: The perfect beach weather that we've been waiting for months has finally arrived. You are ready to get out there and get a bit of a tan. So you go to your bathroom, you open up your cabinet, and you find last year's sunscreen. And you think, is this okay to use or not? Will it still work or not? We're going to solve that question for you today.
12: Well, speaking of sunscreen, I want everybody that's listening to remember a time frame that's 3 years. Because most cosmetics last about 3 years unopened, and sunscreen is definitely no exception on that.
0: 3 years unopened.
12: Unopened, or just as a reference date for whether the opened ones have expired or not. So yes, sunscreen does expire, and 3 years is kind of the maximum that you can preserve it.
1: But I think most people's concern would be about what if I opened that and I didn't finish that last summer? Should I throw it away? I mean, it can be pricey. I mean, sunscreen can cost a lot of money for some brands. But I think there are also indicators on the bottle or the tube mm-hmm. of that sunscreen is that they have this small bottle, and sometimes it has a number on that jar that indicates how long this product can last once it's opened. Some say 12 months. Then you will see 12M.
12: Yeah.
1: Some say 24 months. That's 24M. That's indicating how mm-hmm. long.
12: Under the logo.
0: The U.S. Food and Drug Administration requires that sunscreen remain at its original strength for at least 3 years. That means that you can use leftover sunscreen from 1 year to the next, and it's still going to work. But you have to do the proper storage in order for it to work. So if you don't, then it might not be as effective. But that's kind of good to know, is that you don't have to throw away. If you have a little bit left, maybe a third of a bottle left, you can still use it this year as well.
12: And also, if your sunscreen goes bad, it's kind of apparent that you can actually tell, because expired ones, they will have

0: changes in color, for example, and also consistency and sometimes even smell. So these are very obvious signals of whether your sunscreen has gone bad. And for some particular products, it requires you to mix it, kind of shake it up a little bit before using. But once it's shaked up, it should be like a unified a piece of liquid for you to apply. But if after shaking it still refuses to mix up, the oil and the liquid is like separated, then that's also a very big red flag.
1: If it doesn't come out in the way that you expect it to come out, just buy a new one.
2: Test it before you use it. Try the texture, smell it a little bit, and also how to store it. I think that would be on the list of a lot of people's minds as well.
1: I'm guessing cool, dry place.
2: Yeah of course. For any cosmetics products, just don't leave it in a very hot environment, and also not leave it in direct sunlight. And also you put your cap tightly in, so don't let more air into that tube or can or jar, and put your bottles in shade in cool, dry places. And also sometimes you can wrap them in a towel to keep it clean, or place it in a cooler place. Most of the time I think people would store it in their drawer would be considered a safer place than placing it somewhere
1: in your car.
2: Definitely,
1: where the sun can get to it. When you go out in the daytime, do you just never mind going to the beach, just going out anywhere, do you put sunscreen on every day?
0: I do now after Feifei warned me about it.
1: Oh really?
0: Just last week.
2: I mean, half opened and didn't finish sunscreen is not really my problem, because I apply them every day, winter, summer, cloudy weather or sunny weather. I just apply under different SPF and different thickness on my different layers on my skin, but I will apply sunscreen no matter what.
1: Yeah.
0: I just dug out a tube of sunscreen that I bought 2 years ago.
2: You know,
1: now you know, it's still good.
0: Well, it smells okay. It looks okay. I'm only applying it on my arms and legs anyway. So yeah, and so far it's been good. And yeah, after Feifei warned me about how sunlight, the UV lights and sun rays can age your skin pretty obvious and quick.
2: Yeah,
0: that's what I'm doing right now. Just pull on those old ones on the external part of your skin that's rougher and less sensitive. And yeah, it still works.
1: Yeah, I need to do more of that. I only use it when I'm on vacation. And I used to go for the lower numbers, like 15 or something.
2: Doesn't work.
0: That not
2: on beaches.
1: Well, yeah. See, I do tan, but I need to go. Here are my colors. White, red, brown, in that order. It's not white, brown, red.
0: I'm thinking of a
2: barbecue.
0: You're turning
2: into a lobster.
1: We got to go red before we get to brown. And I used to make the mistake of, not putting on enough. Mm-hmm. I wouldn't go to Zuckerberg levels. Have you ever seen that picture of Mark Zuckerberg
2: white
1: surfing? He looks like a ghost from, the 1600s.
2: But that works. That actually works. I would put on that layer myself.
1: How could it not work? It's like he bathed in it that day. Anyway, we are out of time. If you go outside, put on some sunscreen, because it's good to protect your skin. For Feifei and Yushan, I'm Steve. Thanks for being with us today. Hope you enjoyed the show. We did. And please do come back again next time.
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Ladies and gentlemen, Jay, what's again?

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1: Examining the events that impact and shape China and the rest of the world. 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
2: Shane Bigham, with you on this Tuesday, July 7th, 2026. You're listening to the Beijing Hour, coming to you live from the Chinese capital. On today's program, China's marked the 89th anniversary of the Lugo Bridge incident and the start of Japan's full-scale invasion of China. The Chinese foreign minister has concluded his visit in Norway, also the final stop of a four-nation Nordic tour. And the first shipment of earthquake aid from China has reached the Venezuelan capital. In business, growth returns to China's warehousing sector. In sports, Ronaldo bids farewell after his final World Cup appearance. In culture and entertainment, the new Shanghai Grand Opera House has announced its inaugural performance season. And now the day's top stories. On Tuesday, it marks the 89th anniversary of the Lugo Bridge incident, which marked the start of Japan's full-scale invasion of China and China's whole nation resistance against Japanese aggression. The incident took place on July 7, 1937, when Japanese troops attacked Chinese forces at Lugo Bridge in western Beijing. Historians say invading Japanese forces deliberately staged the incident and that Japan had already expanded its military presence around Beijing before the attack. A Japanese writer, Yasushige Hanaki, says he hopes that Japanese society can learn from the experiences of wartime perpetrators, reflect on history, and avoid repeating the same path. Hanaki once helped preserve and publish the memoirs of Yoshio Tsuchiya, who was a member of the Japanese military police.

0: Shinchiye was imprisoned in 1950 and recounted his crimes in China, expressing hope that Japan would not return to its wartime path. Hanaka says very few wartime perpetrators spoke openly about their crimes.
1: Among the perpetrators, very few people, like Mr. Tsuchiya, spoke openly about the crimes they committed. If it were me, I might have shifted the blame to others, buried the crimes in my heart, and remained silent. But he revealed all the crimes he had committed, which I think was remarkable. I also understand that war not only changes buildings and landscapes, but also destroys people's hearts. That is why I believe war must absolutely be avoided.
0: Onaika says Japan's recent moves toward remilitarization have given him a growing sense of urgency.
1: Japan is beginning to lose restraint, moving closer to war. Through legal revisions, not only in security, but across various laws, the country is stepping closer toward war. However, too many people today do not understand war because those who experienced it firsthand are gradually passing away. That is why I hope the Japanese people can take a firm stance and raise their voices to stop war. Otherwise, I fear something very serious will happen. I hope everyone can understand this.
0: Analysts say Japan's neo-militarism is deepening the scar of wartime atrocities. Zhao Yunfei explains why the international community should be vigilant on Japan's military moves.
2: This is a scene from the Balikatan exercise that reminds many of a painful history. Philippine Navy BRP Quezon, the World War II era warship, was struck as a target by Japanese ground self-defense force. Japan launched its Type 88 surface-to-ship missile system at the exercise, an offensive missile that was first used overseas. This year's Balikatan marks the first time Japan dispatched a complete combat force to the Philippines since the end of the war. But now, as the Chief General of the Philippines Armed Forces, Romeo Bronner, says, back then we find ourselves on the opposite sides of the war, but this time we find ourselves on the same side. Despite this, history won't forget the heinous crimes Japan committed during the World Anti-Fascist War. Mass killings, sexual slavery, forced labor, and chemical warfare. The atrocities reflect a scale of systematic brutality. The Philippine World War II Memorial Foundation estimates one in every 17 Filipinos died during the war from 1942 to 1945.
3: Different countries that have experienced the unfortunate legacy of Japan's involvement in the Second World War. There are still victims, in fact, who are alive still, and who are, I understand, are still waiting on an apology.
2: They are waiting for an apology, justice, and at least a peaceful post-war order. But now Manila has disregarded their humiliating past and sabotaged the precious outcomes of victory. In fact, it has become a source of instability. The two countries' maritime delimitation talks regarding water east of China's Taiwan Island gravely infringe upon China's maritime rights. Here's Article 74 of the United Nations Convention on the Law of the Sea. It repeatedly emphasized that the delimitation should be negotiated between states with opposite or adjacent coasts, meaning that maritime delimitation is not unilateral. It must involve all states whose maritime zones are affected. Taiwan is a part of China. It's been inscribed on the Cairo Declaration and the Potsdam Proclamation. Both documents shape the post-World War II order. According to the documents, Japan must return all the territories it has stolen from China. The so-called maritime delimitation talk is just another move that reveals Japan's ambition to become a war-capable nation. From transferring offensive military equipment to promoting the revision of its pacifist constitution.
3: I think there are concerns indeed that we're hearing with greater frequency around Japan's potential perceived remilitarization in that regard.
4: I'm also wondering if the increase of Japanese defense spending will not escalate the tension in the region.
2: To avoid escalating tensions, Japan must stop its military provocations. During a recent Far Sea combat training by the Chinese aircraft carrier Liaoning, Japanese vessels and aircraft repeatedly conducted close-range tracking and surveillance.

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2: At 8 minutes past the hour, Chinese Foreign Minister Wang Yi's concluded his visit to Norway, the final stop of his Nordic tour. During talks in Oslo, the Norwegian Prime Minister said Norway looks to expand cooperation with China in green development, artificial intelligence, and other emerging sectors, while strengthening communication on global issues. Wang said China is ready to deepen cooperation in trade, innovation, the green transition, and called for closer multilateral coordination. He also held talks with the Norwegian Foreign Minister. Wang said both sides should work toward an early conclusion of a free trade agreement. Johannes Pleschberger has more from Oslo.
3: Talks and a festive banquet in Oslo marked the end of Chinese Foreign Minister Wang Yi's tour through Scandinavia. Following meetings with Norwegian Prime Minister Jonas Gahr Støre and Foreign Minister Espen Barth Eide, both sides pledged to deepen cooperation.
4: It is crucial for Norway, a small country with a medium-sized economy and a global outlook, that we maintain good relations wherever we can. We have growing trade, for example, with China, and we can see that we have shared interests in many areas.
3: And while many Norwegians are enjoying their football team's progress to the World Cup quarterfinals, the country's fishermen also have reason to celebrate, as salmon exports to China continue to surge. It has now overtaken the United States to become Norway's second largest export market for the fish. Beyond promising salmon exports, trade between China and the Nordic countries has become a sensitive issue lately. Wang Yi succeeded in deepening dialogue and cooperation with Scandinavia during his visit, a process that both sides say they want to continue. At Wang Yi's first stop in Denmark, the foreign minister stated that China is ready to expand cooperation in the areas of trade and investment and is considering a new version of the Green Joint Work Program between the two countries. In Stockholm, Wang Yi met his Swedish counterpart on a boat, celebrating the resumption of high-level talks. Both sides agreed to meet regularly in future. In Helsinki, China's foreign minister showed willingness to expand trade and investment while implementing the joint action plan between China and Finland. Scandinavia, with its rugged coastline and countless islands, is known for favoring free trade over protectionism. Reason enough for China to explore whether the Nordic countries are ready to work towards a mutually agreed trade deal between Brussels and Beijing. We will find out more in the autumn when the next round of talks is due to take place.
2: That was Johannes Pleschberger reporting. Norwegian Prime Minister Jonas Gahr Støre has expressed hopes for more cooperation with China. He says scientists and companies can cooperate in the green transition.
5: Well, when I was in Beijing in late 24, we agreed on a strategic work together on the green transition. It can be on shipping, can be on ocean management, on technologies. The foreign minister had also an exchange on this, and we want to take that forward. I mean, China is leading a lot of the transitions on renewable energy. Norway is also a renewable energy potential. We have technologies in carbon capture and storage. So here we want our scientists and our companies to cooperate and work together.
2: Well, he adds that bilateral cooperation in shipping is moving forward.
5: There are many activities going on from the research field to the operational field between companies. I would say shipping is one such important area where my Minister of Shipping will have direct contact with her counterpart to take that forward. Many of the ships now in the world are being built in China, but a lot of the technology inside those ships come from Norway, and that's a good thing.
2: Well, Erik Solheim's a former Norwegian Minister of Climate and the Environment, and he says potential of cooperation between his country and China in electric vehicles is huge.
6: Norway has no car industry. It stands outside the European Union, so it may be more easy for Norway to import Chinese cars than for some other European markets. And Norway, of course, now have a 97% penetration of electric cars in the sale of new cars. So that may be one area where there may be opportunities for Norway to play a role. But overall, of course, Norway is fully integrated in the European

0: in the market and will abide with major decisions made by Brussels.
1: Well, he adds that China is one of the leading countries for green energy.
0: 10 years ago, the Nordic nation may even have been ahead of China. Now, of course, China is far ahead of the Nordic nations when it comes to the green energy. China may be 95% of all solar panels, 70% of all batteries. The six largest wind energy companies in the world are all Chinese. So the Nordics now have a lot to learn from China, and the Nordics need Chinese equipment if we want to turn green fast. I mean, there's no nation in the world can go green fast now without China.
1: That was Erik Solheim, a former Norwegian Minister of Climate and the Environment. Namibian President Netumbo Nandi Ndaitwa is in Guangzhou, the first stop of her first state visit to China. She's taken part in a series of engagements in the southern city, aiming to boost trade and investment ties. The Namibian delegation toured a leading Chinese electric vehicle manufacturer. The president also attended a business roundtable and brought together government officials and business leaders from both countries. Xu Hua has more on why the president chose Guangzhou as the first stop of her tour.
2: Rain had just stopped and the sun came out in Guangzhou as President Nandi Ndaitwa arrived, a fitting start to an agenda filled with bright opportunities.
3: What makes Guangzhou the president's first stop? As the frontier of reform and opening up, Guangzhou is more than factory floors or trading hub. It's a window into Chinese-style modernization.
4: My stay in Guangzhou province thus far has showed me the ability of China to set itself an ambitious development and prosperity objective, and then actually reaching that through hard work, innovation, and a keen eye for opportunities. As such, there are many areas where the two countries can cooperate in the true sense of partnership.
2: At the JACM factory, the delegation looked beyond the assembly line. They're looking for possibilities,
5: like to make a final installation.
3: This was not a photo op, but a chance to see how China's quality-driven growth works in real life. For Namibia, a resource-rich country eager to diversify into new industries, China's EV technology and expertise are a natural fit. They match Namibia's own push for a regional energy hub under its Vision 2030 development framework.
6: We believe, from what we have seen and through our engagement, it will have an impact at the end of the day in Namibia.
3: And there's another boost. Since May the 1st, China dropped tariffs on all 53 African nations it has diplomatic ties with, Namibia included. That means Namibian goods now have a smoother path into China's vast market.
6: No, and definitely it will boost our bilateral trade because we will be able to export more.
2: As the rain nurtures the earth, so are China-Namibia ties being cultivated with trust in the hope of a rich, mutual harvest.
1: That was Xu Hua in Guangzhou. Hundreds of British teenagers are spending their summer in Beijing as part of a decade-long initiative promoting Chinese language and culture in the UK. For many of them, learning Mandarin's more than mastering a foreign language. It's about discovering a country they hope will one day become a part of their future. Cheng Tao has more.
7: 你好,我的名字是Ella,我14岁了。
8: Chinese history first caught 14-year-old Ella Marvel's attention through online dramas. Now, the teenager from England has traveled thousands of kilometers to spend her summer studying the language that first sparked her curiosity.
7: I would like to go to famous monuments like the Great Wall of China and Gugong. The Tiananmen Square. I don't know if I know how to say, I know how to say it slightly in Mandarin, but I don't think I know how to say it well. So I think it's Tiananmen Guangchang. So yeah, I want to go there as well, and I want to try on the cultural outfits. Like I want to visit like old places and like I want to see the nature.
8: Thousands of British teenagers are making the same journey. For many of them, Mandarin represents more than another subject at school. It's an investment in the future. Charlie Linsky is one of them.
9: I want to be a footballer in the future, but I think maybe when I'm older, I can, or even when I'm younger, I can move out to China with the language I speak. But also when I'm going to universities, it's good on my application if I'm able to speak Chinese. So even if it's not football that I go into, it's something better, like maybe economics or something, that's Chinese would be a really good language to learn.
8: Stories like theirs are becoming increasingly common. They're part of the Mandarin Excellence Program, or MEP, which marks its 10th anniversary this year. The program gives students in England an intensive pathway to learning Mandarin before bringing them to China for language and cultural immersion. Its growth has been remarkable. When the program began in 2016, it enrolled just 400 students. By this year, more than 18,500 students have taken part. One in every five students learning Mandarin in England now comes through the program, helping Chinese gain a place alongside French, German, and Spanish in public schools. Matt Schofield from the UCL Institute of Education helps manage the program.
10: There's the number of students that are learning Mandarin now. The fact that it's statistically proven that students that are part of the program achieve higher attainment than their peers who are not part of the program.
8: For many UK students, learning Mandarin is the first step toward a future that includes China. This summer, Beijing Language and Culture University is helping turn those ambitions into real-life experiences. As one of the program's three Chinese partner universities, it hosts British students for language courses and cultural activities throughout their stay in Beijing. University President Duan Pong says language is only the beginning.
11: More importantly, we help them understand Chinese culture, and through that, better understand each other's cultures. Today, we teach language, culture, regional studies, civilization, and professional knowledge. Our goal is to cultivate ambassadors for exchanges and mutual learning between civilizations.
8: As the program enters its second decade, its impact is reaching far beyond the classroom. For a growing number of young Britons, Mandarin is becoming a bridge to China and to their future. For the Beijing Hour, this is Jiang Tao.
1: And coming up, earthquake aid from China has reached Venezuela.
12: 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Delve into solutions for a sustainable future. 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
1: At 21 past the hour, the first shipment of emergency aid from China is now in Venezuela's capital following the powerful twin earthquakes last month that killed thousands of people. A plane carrying over 80 tons of relief supplies touched down in Caracas on Monday. Venezuelan Foreign Minister Yvonne Gill thanked the Chinese government and people for their support.
13: This shipment is among the most important aid deliveries to Venezuela. We express our sincerest gratitude to the Chinese government. This is a strong testament to the all-weather strategic partnership between our two countries. Our thanks also go to the Chinese people. The Chinese community in Venezuela was on the ground in the hardest hit areas from the very first moment. All Venezuelans have witnessed with their own eyes how Chinese people helped the displaced and assisted in rescue efforts. The Chinese in Venezuela stand side by side with our people. We are brothers and sisters. We are a community with a shared future for humanity.
1: The cargo includes 20 power generators, 8 water purification trucks, 200 disinfection units, 200 solar lighting systems, over 1,700 tents, and more than 6,700 blankets. Michelle Begay has more from Caracas.
14: Here at the Caracas Airport, the first batch of humanitarian aid from China has arrived on board a chartered flight, a shipment that Chinese officials say includes generators, water purification units, disinfection machines, solar-powered lighting equipment, tents, and thousands of blankets. And the reason this kind of aid matters is the scale of the emergency on the ground. Venezuela is still dealing with the aftermath of two powerful earthquakes that struck on June 24th. In places like La Guaira, one of the hardest hit areas that we've been to, the needs are basic and urgent. Electricity for clinics and shelters, clean water, sanitation, temporary housing, and lighting for families who have lost everything or are afraid to sleep indoors because of damaged buildings and aftershocks. Now, aid groups have warned that Venezuela's already fragile health system is under extreme pressure. Some hospitals have been damaged, shelters are crowded, and the lack of proper water, toilets, showers, and sanitation increases the risk of disease spreading among displaced families. Now, that is why this shipment is not just symbolic. Generators can help keep medical and emergency operations running. Water purification and disinfection equipment can really reduce health risks. Tents and blankets can provide immediate shelter and warmth for families sleeping outside or in temporary shelters.
15: Thankfully, we can say we have some basic necessities thanks to the aid. We've received water, food, medicine from doctors, people to engage with the children, and psychologists.
16: We need milk, water tanks, water, especially water for the children, fans, and tents. There are women here who still need tents and a roof over their heads.
14: Chinese officials say additional humanitarian relief supplies will be dispatched from Beijing in the coming days. Now, as Venezuela continues to face a disaster that is moving from search and rescue into a longer humanitarian emergency.
1: That was Michelle Begay in Caracas. A Typhoon Mesax triggered heavy rain and widespread flooding after slamming into Guangxi. As of Monday, the disasters left 4 people dead, 8 others missing, and tens of thousands of people affected in the southern region. Authorities have evacuated more than 61,000 people. Gong Ming reports from Dongshu Village.
17: This village and the surrounding areas just took a massive hit. Now, compared with yesterday, the water level has dropped somewhat, but it's been still raining nonstop heavily since last night. And also on the way here, we saw so many villages that we passed. Most of the roads and the farmlands are still remaining in the water, flood waters. Rescue operations have begun going on through the night. So local authority also say about 19% of the residents here have been evacuated to the safe shelters. So at the same time, as the water resides in some areas, a small number of villagers are starting to gradually combine and come back, and the relief supplies are being distributed to those who've stayed or come back. And we also saw some villagers actually in the morning trying to clean up their houses. In response to the worsening situation, the National Flood Control Headquarters has raised the Guangxi emergency response from level 3 to level 2. And the weather forecast warns that the heavy rain is expected to continue here through the 8th. So looking ahead, there are still a lot of risks of continued rainfall from the typhoon could further worsen the flooding, and the flood waters are moving downstream, potentially expanding the disaster area. And also in the rescue process, any mishandling on damaged infrastructure could trigger secondary incidents.
1: That was Gong Ming reporting. The extreme weather also caused several reservoirs to overflow and breach. A dam breach at the Liulan Reservoir in Hangzhou flooded several villages. Local emergency, fire, and weather authorities have launched rescue operations and started evacuating residents. Zhang Songwu has more.
18: As of Monday evening, the Guangxi Fire and Rescue Bureau had dispatched over 600 fire and rescue personnel, along with over 150 fire engines and 70 boats to cities including Nanning, Qingzhou, and Guigang for rescue operations. In Hangzhou, a county-level city under Nanning's administration, over 55,000 people have been affected and over 48,000 have been evacuated to safety.
19: We are now at the rescue headquarters based in a quite remote village, and here we can see sufficient supplies piled up here. These are work life jackets, and that is a generator vehicle to keep the power running. And right now all the rescue efforts are running smoothly. Teams on the ground range from government units to volunteer groups, and they all united well in their determination to contribute however they can.
18: The central government has sent 150,000 relief items, including tents and food.

0: including beds to help the affected residents. China's Ministry of Emergency Management elevated the National Geological Disaster Emergency Response for Guangxi to Level 3 on Monday.
1: We're running 24-hour rotating shifts so everyone gets some rest. The command post is running on mobile generators for now, which covers our needs, and we've also got a backup generator truck on standby.
2: Light rain and heavy fog on site, combined with the aircraft's low flying altitude, have limited our operational radius to about 5 kilometers. Next, we will conduct distributed patrols at several severely affected points and map out the entire area to provide an accurate reflection of the disaster situation, which will help the fire and rescue efforts.
0: At a press conference on Monday evening, Nanning officials outlined three key risks in the ongoing rescue, including the possibility of worsening conditions due to more rain. They stressed that rescue operations will press on.
3: That was Zhang Songwu reporting. We're at 29 past the hour. Beijing getting thunder showers tonight and tomorrow. The low is 22 and it's up to 33 on Wednesday. Shanghai will see a light rainfall through tomorrow. A low of 28 and a high of 35. Chongqing is getting cloudy conditions overnight and through the day tomorrow. Low of 28 and a high of 36. And Nanchang will see thunder showers overnight, becoming overcast tomorrow. Low of 27 and a high of 31 degrees. Alas, we'll be seeing thunder showers tonight, easing to a light rain tomorrow. A low of 14 and a high of 27. Elsewhere in Asia, Islamabad will see a light rainfall tonight, moderate rain developing tomorrow. The low is 28, it's up to 37 on Wednesday. Vientiane will have a light rainfall tonight, moderate rain tomorrow, a low of 24 and a high of 31. It's time for a short break. So far this hour, China's marked the 89th anniversary of the Lugo Bridge incident and the start of Japan's full-scale invasion of China. Chinese foreign ministers concluded his visit in Norway, also the final stop of a four-nation Nordic tour. And the first shipment of earthquake aid from China has reached the Venezuelan capital. Shane Bigham with you. Stay with us here on the Beijing Hour.
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5: 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Can you hear the heartbeat of our world? It's vibrant and pulsating with the essence of life itself. From the stem of trees to the gurgle of rivers. From the silent strength of mountains to the icy whispers of glaciers. Even the solid ground beneath our feet. Right there, in the midst of all, beats the heart of humanity. What if those other heartbeats were to stop? Would ours keep on ticking?
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3: Shane Bigham with you on this Tuesday. Still to come. In business, growth returns to China's warehousing sector. In sports, Ronaldo bids farewell after his final World Cup appearance. In culture and entertainment, the new Shanghai Grand Opera House has announced its inaugural performance season. 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You're also welcome to subscribe to our Substack news letter Beyond Beijing for the world's biggest stories, along with sharp insights and exclusive analysis. But first of all, a check of the day's headlines. Chinese President Xi Jinping has urged officials to spare no efforts in organizing emergency rescue for flooding, disaster relief, treatment of the injured, and relocation of affected people. Floods triggered by heavy rains and strong winds have hit across the country. President Xi called for efforts to strengthen monitoring, early warning, and emergency rescue preparedness to prevent potential risks around bodies of water and areas prone to geological hazards. He also urged medical treatment for the injured and resettlement of affected people. China's Tianwen-2 probe has successfully rendezvoused with a near-Earth asteroid. The China National Space Administration confirmed that the spacecraft's about 20 kilometers from the asteroid, following a 400-day, 1 billion-kilometer journey through deep space. During the approach, the probe captured critical imaging data and refined the asteroid's orbital position from over 100 kilometers down to the kilometer level. Launched in May of last year, Tianwen-2 will now conduct detailed observations of the asteroid's surface and composition, paving the way for an upcoming sample collection attempt. Chinese health experts in Tanzania have held an education event at a primary school on Pemba Island to mark World Zoonoses Day. The annual event focuses on diseases like rabies and avian flu. The team taught students about preventing animal-to-human diseases, urging them to avoid unsafe water and practice good hygiene. Local officials praised China's continued support for Zanzibar's health and education sectors. The experts also donated school supplies and sports equipment. The UN's welcomed Hamas's move to dissolve the body that's governed Gaza for nearly two decades. UN spokesperson Stefan Dujarric says the world body will continue to support unified Palestinian governance.
7: We've taken note of Hamas's announcement concerning the dissolution of the Government of Emergency Committee and the transfer of administrative responsibilities to the National Committee for the Administration of Gaza. We welcome any step that contributes to the implementation of the ceasefire agreement and advances the objectives reflected in relevant Security Council resolutions, including the full implementation of the ceasefire, the protection of civilians, and the unhindered provision of humanitarian aid, as I was saying. We continue to support efforts towards unified Palestinian governance under the Palestinian Authority.
3: The militant group's announcement cleared the way for a technocratic committee to take over. Hamas says it welcomes the swift entry of the National Committee for the Administration of Gaza, created by the Board of Peace established by the U.S. president. This marks a significant shift by Hamas, which has run Gaza since it seized control from rival Palestinian movement Fatah in 2007. Since the ceasefire took effect in Gaza last October between Israel and Hamas, the group has repeatedly said it is prepared to step aside from day-to-day governance, but the issue of its disarmament remains unresolved. The Russian Defense Ministry says its armed forces have carried out a large-scale overnight strike on military-related targets in Kyiv and other Ukrainian regions. It says its air defense systems downed more than 500 Ukrainian fixed-wing drones across 20 regions of Russia. The Ukrainian military says its forces struck 47 Russian military targets overnight into Monday. They also hit three Russian oil refineries, including the country's largest in Omsk. Ukrainian President Volodymyr Zelensky says the army has struggled to intercept Russian ballistic missiles due to a lack of Western air defense missiles. He hopes that the U.S. and its European partners will decide during the NATO summit to provide more air defense support for Ukraine. Russian Deputy Foreign Minister Sergei Ryabkov says Russia is not abandoning the U.S. proposals about Ukraine made before the UK, or rather the NATO summit, and will also closely monitor the U.S. position. You're listening to the Beijing Hour, and coming up in business, growth returns to China's warehousing sector.
8: The Beijing Hour, your window on China and the rest of the world.
3: At 36 past the hour, stock markets on the Chinese mainland closed lower on Tuesday. The Shanghai Composite was down nearly 1.3%. The Shenzhen component lost over 1.2%. Gaming and agricultural shares led the gainers. In Hong Kong, the Hang Seng Index declined over 0.5%. Japan's Nikkei dropped more than 2.1%. China's warehousing index returned to expansionary territory in June, with the sector sustaining steady and positive momentum. According to the China Federation of Logistics and Purchasing, the warehousing index stood at 50.2 last month, up 0.6 points from May. The new orders index stood at 54, up 2.3 points from May, to hit a relatively high level, signaling faster growth in warehousing business demand. The new orders index for bulk commodities, including steel, building materials, and mechanical equipment, edged up, with warehousing activity remaining relatively robust. Supported by holiday spending during the Dragon Boat Festival and e-commerce promotions, the new orders index for consumer goods, such as food and home appliances, remained in expansionary territory. Liu Yuhang is the director of China Logistics Information Center.
9: driven by higher demand. Upstream and downstream industries along the supply chains are well coordinated, inventory destocking accelerates, and the turnover efficiency of goods picks up. As an intermediary link between production and consumption, the increased activity in the warehousing sector reflects improved coordination between supply and demand in the macroeconomy, resulting in smoother economic flows.
3: Warehousing facility utilization also picked up significantly, with the index rising to 54, and that was up 4 points from May. Utilization rates for steel, coal, and food all came in above 50. China's top industry regulator says the country's annual output of humanoid robots is expected to reach 100,000 units this year, as they become increasingly common in manufacturing. The Ministry of Industry and Information Technology estimates that nearly one-third of China's large-scale industrial enterprises have now adopted artificial intelligence. AI-powered applications are mainly deployed on factory floors and in industrial workshops, where they are bolstered by real manufacturing data. Artificial intelligence is evolving at a breakneck pace, and China's emerging as a major player. Zhong Shi spoke with AI strategist Joe Weinman about the country's AI ecosystem and how advanced economies can help ensure developing nations aren't left behind.
10: I want to start off getting your thoughts on China's overall AI industry ecosystem. What's its global standing and what strengths set it apart from the ecosystem of other countries and regions?
11: I think it's pretty clear at this point that the U.S. and China are the global leaders in many technologies, but certainly especially artificial intelligence. That said, there are different strengths and weaknesses in both countries, and there's also different approaches to making AI work and where the fundamental interest and investment and use are. China is doing a lot more in different areas. For example, much more cost-effective models. So the, not necessarily Toyotas, but you know, the everyday models, not just exclusive Lamborghinis. Also doing a lot more, I think, in terms of integrating it into a unified super app ecosystem. In addition, you see widespread rapid adoption of personal agents. China really made a major breakthrough in the past year or so, took the world by storm, because while everyone around the world was focusing on scaling up the size and complexity of their models, DeepSeek found a way to be much more efficient.
10: China advocates for making AI a global public good, a public resource, if you will, preventing developing countries from falling behind. What do you think is the most viable way for AI advanced economies to share the dividends with emerging countries, with developing countries?
11: I think if you just look to models of other technologies, you probably see exactly the path forward to do that. If you look at mobile telephony as an example, you look at internet development, what you find is that a mix of individual national initiatives and funding arrangements, coupled with a degree of openness and sharing of the technology, probably coupled with commercial interests, in other words, company self-interest, wanting to go ahead and pursue untapped markets. They can access AI power. Like, I know China is very interested in exporting tokens, as in basically a person somewhere in a lesser developed country, or an enterprise, or even a government in that lesser developed country, can access AI computing capabilities that are remote, perhaps in Western China, or perhaps in the Arctic, or anywhere else. Anyone with an internet connection can access AI power instantaneously. So in a way, it's a great democratizing force.
3: Well, that was AI strategist Joe Weinman talking about China's AI development. China's launched a 6G pilot program aimed at paving the way for future commercial use. The initiative focuses on advancing next-generation technologies and integrating communications with AI, satellite internet, and wireless networks. Pilot regions will test 6G applications across sectors such as industrial manufacturing, the low-altitude economy, and smart maritime operations. Already a global leader in 5G, China expects 6G to deliver 10 to 100 times faster speeds, lower latency, and greater reliability. The annual naked carp migration season in Qinghai Lake's in full swing, with fish swarming through the river channels in the northwest region.

0: Researchers have equipped the fish with tags. They're rice-sized microchips measuring 12 millimeters and weighing just 0.1 grams. Well, last year, the technology helped to estimate the lake's naked carp population at around 533 million. China's new quality technician program is training a new generation of engineers and technicians from Belt and Road participating countries. In Suzhou, participants from Indonesia and Laos are getting hands-on experience in advanced manufacturing and automation. Wang Tianyu has a story.
1: At these classrooms in Suzhou, trainees from Indonesia and Laos are getting hands-on with new skills. The focus: green development, digitalization, and smart technology.
2: So in here, I got a lot of like technical, like the algorithms, the explanations further about the algorithms, something like that. So it means it gave me some insightful, what we call how behind the scene of AI works.
1: Others are learning skills they can take straight back to the factory floor.
3: Especially in automation, relate for the industry, how we can get the knowledge in here to apply in my working area.
1: Some trainees are going further, turning what they learn into something new.
4: We build a game, like a simple game. So even in pharmaceutical science, we also need that. For example, for student researchers, if they want to, you know, like recognize or remember medicines, so they have to remember in a good way, right? So I think create a simple game for pharmacy students or learner is a very great thing.
5: We assemble the drone first. Put a program to stabilize the drone, and we practice.
1: Since launching in 2025, the program has trained 223 teachers and technicians from Indonesia and Laos. This spring, 102 trainees are studying three new fields: AI and digital transformation, smart industrial automation, and railway operations and maintenance.
6: We launched the New Quality Technician Vocational Skills Training Program as an ongoing capacity-building initiative for countries participating in the Belt and Road Initiative, focused on developing new quality productive forces in cutting-edge fields such as green and low-carbon development, digitalization, and intelligent technology. Going forward, we plan to expand this program even further, reaching more partner countries and covering more technical and vocational fields to provide strong talent support for the high-quality development of the Belt and Road Initiative.
1: Through 1 month of study here in Suzhou, trainees have gained advanced industrial skills. The program has deepened practical cooperation and shared growth under the Belt and Road Initiative.
0: That was Wang Tianyu reporting. You're listening to the Beijing Hour. And coming up in sports, Ronaldo bids farewell after his final World Cup appearance.
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0: 46 past the hour. In sports, Spain has reached the quarterfinals of the FIFA World Cup after a dramatic stoppage time winner to secure a 1-0 victory over Portugal in Dallas. The result sends Spain into the last eight for the first time since their title-winning campaign in 2010. The decisive goal came in the opening minute of stoppage time with substitute Michael Moreno finding the bottom corner to settle a tightly contested match in front of more than 70,000 fans. Moreno said he was delighted to make the difference at such a crucial moment.
8: Well, it's a moment of great joy and a huge relief, because in matches like this, whenever they go to extra time, you inevitably suffer through it, and so do the fans at home. Being able to help the team at such a crucial moment, the final minute of the match, exactly why we play and why we step onto the pitch. You have to be ready to make an impact on the game, and fortunately, I was able to do that today.
0: The match also marked the end of an era, as Portugal captain Cristiano Ronaldo confirmed it was his final appearance at football's showpiece event. The 41-year-old, whose World Cup career began back in 2006, said he was proud of his achievements despite never lifting football's biggest prize. Ronaldo said the result could easily have gone either way.
9: Well, it was a very balanced match. I think it could have gone either way, in my opinion. Spain had that little bit of luck to score right there in the final moments, but that's football. I think overall it was

0: was a well-contested game.
1: And Yang Guang joins us in the studio now. So Cristiano Ronaldo's last World Cup. Looking back at his overall tournament, how would you assess his campaign?
2: Well, it's clear that Ronaldo has lost that iconic burst of pace. So he's adapted by playing a much smarter, more cerebral role for Portugal. He's been dropping deep to link up with teammates and lurking behind defenders to time his runs into the box. The standout game was that 5-0 demolition of Uzbekistan, where the exact approach earned him a brace. But outside of that, his presence has actually seemed to drag Portugal's tempo. Against Spain, his timing was consistently off. He was either step too early or step too late when they transitioned forward, which really disrupted their rhythm. What I truly don't understand is why he played the full 90 minutes, especially when his replacement, Gonçalo Ramos, delivered such a brilliant performance against Croatia just days earlier. Overall, I think Ronaldo has genuinely tried to adapt his game to fit this golden generation of Portugal, but the reality is those heavy legs have inevitably slowed him down and, by extension, the entire team.
1: Well, Belgium is through to the quarterfinals of the 2026 FIFA World Cup after a convincing 4-1 victory over co-hosts United States. The defeat brought an end to the Americans' World Cup campaign on home soil. Head coach Mauricio Pochettino admitted that his side fell short against the better team.
3: I think we were not good enough. It wasn't our day. We didn't perform in the way that we supposed to perform or show it our quality. But I think all that was happening around was around, but I think it wasn't a situation that affect us on the group. I think like all the team can have one day sometimes that is you don't perform and nothing is right for you. And today was this type of day that, you know, you suffer because you can never connect with the game.
1: Well, Belgium will now turn their attention to a quarterfinal showdown with Spain and a place in the last four at stake. So the United States' performance against Belgium just didn't match the energy of their previous matches. Yang Guang, what went wrong for the co-hosts?
2: Well, the US certainly showed a glimpse of being a dark horse early in the tournament, but against Belgium, they simply couldn't match the Europeans' tempo. They completely lost the sharpness we saw in the group stages. It felt like their game was chopped into fragments. Belgium did an excellent job of sparing the passing lanes between their attackers. There was a noticeable hesitation whenever an American player had the ball under their feet. The perfect illustration was that third goal they conceded, where goalkeeper Matt Fries hesitated just a split second on his pass, got dispossessed and handed the Belgians an open net.
1: All right, thank you very much. Defending champions Argentina will face Egypt in Atlanta for a place in the quarterfinals. Argentina advanced to the last 16 after topping Group K with a perfect record before overcoming a tough challenge from Cape Verde. Meantime, Egypt made history by reaching the round of 16 for the first time, defeating Australia in a penalty shootout after a 1-1 draw. The two nations have met only twice before at senior level, with Argentina winning both encounters. Egypt head coach Hossam Hassan says his team is motivated by the chance to represent Arab and African football on the sport's biggest stage.
4: And of course, we represent Arab football and we represent African football. This is a responsibility that drives us to focus on ourselves and only think about what we can do and deliver on the pitch. And this is the World Cup after all. You do not play a World Cup every day and beat for the players, beat for the technical staff. It is a great opportunity to prove ourselves.
1: Well, the winner of Monday's match will take on either Switzerland or Colombia in the quarterfinals. Those two teams are preparing for their round of 16 showdown in Vancouver, with both teams chasing a place in the quarters. Switzerland heads into the match with confidence after a historic run of three straight wins at the tournament. They topped their group before defeating Algeria in the last 32, and a victory over Colombia would send them into the quarterfinals for the first time since 1954. Swiss head coach Murat Yakin says his team is ready for the challenge.
4: It's not every day you play a round of 16 match at a World Cup. It's great joy. It's an open game. I think that if we stick to our game plan, we can put any opponent under pressure.
1: Colombia is also unbeaten in four matches and hoping to reach the quarterfinals for the first time since 2014. South Americans advanced after topping their group and beating Ghana in the round of 32. You're listening to the Beijing Hour. Coming up in culture and entertainment, the new Shanghai Grand Opera House has announced its inaugural performance season.
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0: Thinking, all on POS Plus.
1: 53 past now. Turning to culture and entertainment, Shanghai's highly anticipated new cultural landmark, the Shanghai Grand Opera House, has announced its inaugural performance season. Running from October to February, the season will feature 47 productions, 82 performances, and more than 100 arts education activities. They cover opera, concerts, dance, traditional Chinese opera, and other genres. The opening concert on October 17th will also mark the opening of the 25th China-Shanghai International Arts Festival. And it'll bring together leading Chinese musicians alongside major Shanghai orchestras. The new venue will also host three major Asian premier opera productions, including Tosca and Aida, featuring internationally renowned opera companies and artists. The season will present a wide range of performances, from ballet classics such as Swan Lake to Chinese original works, including the dance drama San Xing Dui. After 6 years of construction, the Shanghai Grand Opera House is set to open in October, aiming to become a world-class platform for international productions and outstanding Chinese creations. This summer, the Norwegian capital is showcasing a remarkable collection of Chinese porcelain. The artifacts are recovered from an 18th century shipwreck discovered off Norway earlier this year. Scientists say it's the best preserved shipwreck ever found in Northern Europe. Johannes Plushberger is here once again.
2: More than 250 years underwater and still in remarkable condition. Archaeologist Sven Arens says the survival of this Chinese porcelain, with its distinctive Batavia-style design, is nothing short of extraordinary.
3: Many of the objects, like for example this cup, are almost perfectly preserved. We believe that it might be produced in Jingdensen in China.
2: Unlike most historic shipwrecks, which are discovered at depths of 10 to 30 meters, this vessel was found 600 meters below the surface. Cold waters and the absence of shipworms helped preserve both the ship and its cargo.
4: After maybe half an hour, we started to see small objects on the seabed, you know. First on the sonar, some hard objects. And then after, we come closer and we get the small objects on the camera. We didn't know exactly what we were looking for.
2: For shipwreck hunter Espen Sastad, it was the discovery of a lifetime. The Norwegian watchmaker and diving enthusiast joined forces with Oslo's Maritime Museum to recover artifacts using remotely operated vehicles, a first in Northern Europe.
4: This is the most amazing found which we ever did, you know. It's like a time capsule on the seabed. The wreck is completely intact, you know.
5: The research team believes the ship sank around 1750, when Europe's appetite for consumerism was beginning to take hold, as merchants moved everything from raw materials to luxury goods to growing international shipping networks. The vessel may have been caught in a rapidly changing world.
2: But many questions remain. Scientists still don't know exactly where the ship came from or where it was headed. More excavations will be needed to uncover its story.
4: So Sven, when do you think we can start the main excavation?
3: Well, that depends on the funding, but hopefully next year we will be able to do more work.
2: Porcelain, chandeliers and even grain. So far, only a fraction of the cargo has been recovered and desalinated. Sven and Espen are eager to see what else lies beneath.
1: That was Johannes Plushberger reporting. Creative ceramic products from an eastern Chinese city are gaining popularity among overseas buyers, with exports to emerging markets showing strong growth. Dehua County, a major ceramic production and export hub in the city of Tranzhou, is entering its peak export season. Xu Jianyan from a local ceramic workshop says international buyers are interested in innovative designs.
6: This year, the U.S. market favors cups with 3D-like effects, with designs of Christmas trees, gingerbread men, and snowmen on the handles. The normal selling price for such teacups is $1 to $2, while ordinary ones are only about $1 a piece.
1: Well, besides traditional markets in Europe and the United States, Tranzhou ceramic companies are also expanding into emerging markets in the Middle East, South Asia, and Southeast Asia. 57 past the hour. Beijing thundershowers tonight and tomorrow. The low's 22. It's up to 33 degrees on Wednesday. Shanghai will see a light rainfall tonight and tomorrow. A low of 28 and a high of 35. Chongqing is getting cloudy conditions through tomorrow with a low of 28 and a high of 36. Nanchang will see thundershowers tonight. It's becoming overcast tomorrow. A low of 27 and a high of 31 degrees Celsius. That's it for this edition of the Beijing Hour. Making news today, China's marked the 89th anniversary anniversary of the Lugo Bridge incident and the start of Japan's full-scale invasion of China. The Chinese foreign minister has concluded his visit in Norway, also the final stop of a four-nation Nordic tour. On behalf of the staff, this is Shane Bigham in the Chinese capital, hoping you'll join us for the next edition of the Beijing Hour and open a window to the world together.
7: The best military commander is not he who fights 100 battles and wins every one of them. The best military strategy does not lead to the desiccation of the enemy's capital city. Decoding the Art of War will help you understand why there's no art in war and how Sun Tzu stayed undefeatable using the science of war, with fun stories and insightful breakdown of famous battles. Find Decoding the Art of War wherever you listen.
8: A poem for the Tibetan antelope, the gentle spirit of the Qinghai Sizon Plateau, spoken by voices from across the world. 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
9: Hello, little Tibetan antelope. Eyes opening to the light for the very first time.
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11: So much wonder calls for so much courage, but have no fear. The way home is right there, waiting for you.
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13: But the call of life itself never ceases.
14: A train runs toward the horizon. A road stretches through the wilderness.
15: The bridge that soars through the clouds is no barrier across the land, but a gateway to where I truly belong.
16: Tibetan antelope's hoofprints loosen the soil, letting snow melt sink into the earth.
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1: Now the news. I'm Sijiru. Chinese President Xi Jinping has urged officials to spare no efforts in organizing emergency rescue for flooding, as well as disaster relief, treatment of the injured, and resettlement of the affected people. Heavy rains are affecting many regions across the country. The president also called on government departments to strengthen monitoring, early warning, and emergency rescue preparedness to prevent potential risks around bodies of water and areas prone to geological hazards. Guangxi in South China has upgraded its flood alert to the highest level. The Regional Hydrology Center said water levels remain above warning levels in many rivers. At least four people have died after torrential rains triggered flooding and breaches at several reservoirs in the region's capital, Nanning. Local authorities have evacuated more than 53,000 people from the affected areas. Typhoon Maysak brought torrential rains to most parts of Nanning from Saturday to Monday. Neighbouring Guangdong province also issued a red flood alert for one section of the Xijiang River. Venezuelan Foreign Minister Ivan Gil has thanked China for sending humanitarian aid to assist those affected by the earthquakes. He said the shipment was among the most important aid deliveries, including tents, generators, and other materials to help vulnerable communities. Gil said the assistance demonstrated the all-weather strategic partnership between Venezuela and China. The twin earthquakes on June 24th have killed more than 3,500 people. Spanish health authorities say more than 150 deaths in the first days of the month are due to high temperatures, as the country is facing its second heat wave of the summer. The figure followed over 1,000 heat-related deaths in June. It was the highest monthly number since the monitoring began in 2015. Meanwhile, firefighters are still battling wildfires across the country. The French government has survived a no-confidence vote after deputies in the National Assembly rejected a motion criticizing its handling of the June heatwave. The motion accused the government of failing to respond adequately to the record-breaking and deadly heatwave that swept across France. According to the National Assembly, the motion received 132 votes in favour, well below the threshold of 289 needed to bring down the government. The historic heatwave that began on June 17th pushed temperatures to unprecedented levels across the country. The early and intense heatwave continued until June the 30th, placing 72 French departments under red alerts. A United Nations report says global foreign direct investment rose 6% to $1.6 trillion in 2025, following two consecutive years of decline. However, the UN Trade and Development Agency says the recovery remained narrow, fragile, and uneven. FDI inflows to developed economies grew by 11%, while developing economies recorded only 2% growth. The world's top 20 host economies attracted more than 80% of global FDI, underscoring a trend of increased concentration. The report says China maintained its position as a major player in two-way investment. It says FDI inflows in the country continues to move towards advanced manufacturing, innovation, and modern services. At the Football World Cup, defending champions Argentina will face Egypt in Atlanta for a place in the quarterfinals. Egypt made history by reaching the round of 16 for the first time, defeating Australia in a penalty shootout after a 1-1 draw. The two sides have met only twice before at senior level, with Argentina winning both encounters. Egypt head coach Hossam Hassam says his team is motivated by the chance to represent Arab and African football on the sport's biggest stage.
2: And of course, we represent Arab football and we represent African football. This is a responsibility that drives us to focus on ourselves and only think about what we can do and deliver on the pitch. And this is the World Cup after all. You do not play a World Cup every day and beat for the players, beat for the technical staff. It is a great opportunity to prove ourselves.
1: The winner of the match will take on either Switzerland or Colombia in the quarterfinals. And that's the news. I'm Siju.
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5: From trade and green development into innovation and security, we take a look at what Wang Yi's Nordic Tour has achieved. New trading rules have taken effect across Chinese mainland stock exchanges, and a Japanese writer urges society to learn from wartime history and avoid returning to the path of militarism. Welcome to World Today, a news program with a different perspective. I'm Ge Anna in Beijing. To listen to this episode again or to catch up on previous episodes, you can download our podcast by searching World Today. Our top story. Chinese Foreign Minister Wang Yi has concluded his visit to Norway, the final stop of his Nordic tour. The trip, which has also included Denmark, Sweden, and Finland, has already generated a series of discussions on bilateral trade, green development, innovation, and security. So what tangible outcomes have emerged from these visits, and how significant are they for both China-Nordic ties and the broader China-Europe relationship? To delve into this, joining us on the line is Hussein Askari, Vice President of the Belt and Road Institute in Sweden. Mr. Askari, since you're joining us from Sweden, let me begin with China-Sweden relations. Sweden was the first Western country to establish diplomatic relations with the People's Republic of China and remains China's largest trading partner in the Nordic region. How would you describe China-Sweden relations today, and what new momentum could this visit bring to the relationship?
6: I think this was a very important breakthrough. It showed that diplomacy still works in the world we have today. And it was a very, very interesting development, especially that this is the first visit by a Chinese Minister of Foreign Affairs to Sweden in 22 years. The relationship between Sweden and China went through flows and ebbs in times. As you mentioned, Sweden was the first country to recognize the People's Republic of China in 1950. Also, it's very important for Sweden and the Nordic countries that they were actually in 2013 when China applied for observer membership in the Arctic Council. It was Sweden who was the chairman at the time, and Iceland and other Nordic countries who supported China's membership. So that was a very important. But then we had other situations where the relationship became a bit

0: security issues. They had to ban Huawei and other Chinese companies. Now they are restricting the operations of Chinese companies here in Sweden, even, or at least in the previous years. For even in the clean technology area, very successful Chinese companies established here in Sweden got very bad restrictions. The relationship has been going up and down, but in recent years, because of Chinese diplomacy, thanks to the Chinese embassy, the former ambassador Cui Amin and the current ambassador Zhou Limin and their teams, they have made enormous advances by avoiding friction on disagreements and working together on common goals where China and Sweden agree. And these areas are economic cooperation, business-to-business relations, cultural relations, people-to-people cooperation, and academic cooperation. So the focus has been to avoid confrontation on disagreements, but work more intensively on agreements. And this is a great lesson in diplomacy.
1: Then with all these up and downs and challenges from geopolitical pressures, when you look at China and Sweden, what areas of cooperation are you most excited about after this visit? Where do you see the biggest opportunities going forward?
0: I think the focus of the visit and also the statements by both the Chinese embassy here, but also the Swedish foreign ministry and the coverage in the press is that the main area of cooperation will be economic cooperation, industrial innovation, and clean technology. And this is very, very important for Sweden because the whole EU industrial powers are suffering right now because increase in the cost of energy, increase in the supply chain disruptions, and China becoming the world's largest industrial system, also innovation system, is opening new windows of cooperation between Sweden and China. We have recently had a study by one of the major labor unions, their economists, especially in the machinery area. They said importing Chinese high-quality input materials with a very good price are increasing the productivity of the whole Swedish industrial system because we take these inputs and then incorporate them in our finished goods, and we raise the added value greatly, which increases the income and productivity of the Swedish workers and companies. The other area is in the innovation area, because China has become, unlike before, as a massive producer, now it's a quality innovation hub. Therefore, all the major Swedish companies like SKF, Ericsson, Elekta, all the major technology companies are moving their research and development centers globally to China, because that's where you have a fantastic skill level, well-educated engineering, human resources, but also supply chains and industrial chains, which can both produce and test the new products these companies innovate, but also they can use the enormous Chinese market as a great opportunity for them. So instead of China being a risk, it's becoming an opportunity for the Swedish industries.
1: We know following Sweden, Denmark became the second Western country to recognize China. This time, during Foreign Minister Wang Yi's visit, the Danish Foreign Minister highlighted the Danish parliament had adopted a resolution supporting the One China policy. How do you interpret this political signal? And how do you view the relationship between China and Denmark today?
0: Yeah, I think the Danish are making also important steps forward in the diplomatic relations with China. I mean, this is a very good signal. But also, like Sweden, they are very much interested in the Chinese market, but also politically, because this is where the touchy issues are. Politically, there is a lot of disagreement. But this move shows that even on the political level, China's demands for respect for its sovereignty, internal affairs, and position in the world is being recognized. And therefore, the Danish parliament, but also others, are insisting that this is should be the policy. Now, the problem comes is when these nations are not sovereign nation states, so to speak. They are members of the European Union, which has taken away some of the decision-making policies from the local parliaments, from the local governments. And therefore, they have to adapt to EU policies and regulations, which are becoming more and more because the EU is too much integrated into the NATO, and their relationship to the United States, which goes up and down, affects a lot of the policies of the EU, which are also imposed on the member nation states. And therefore, when these nations discuss geopolitical issues with China, they say, we are part of the EU. We cannot take decisions on our own. but that the

0: fact that the Danish parliament on its own can take such a decision is a very good signal that these nations also have different views and different policies they want to advance together with China.
1: Now let's move to Finland. Finnish President Stubb also expressed interest in expanding cooperation in emerging sectors such as the green economy and artificial intelligence. What makes Finland a unique partner in this field? How much potential do you see for deeper cooperation between the two?
0: I think Finland has a very great tradition of supporting international diplomacy and being also a very ferociously independent nation. Even in the face of great powers, it's very important that the Finnish president is recognizing the fact that cooperation with China in these areas is very crucial for Finland also as a technology-based economy, innovation-based economy. And I think what this also signals, shift not only in the Finnish policy or Swedish policy, but we are seeing a shift in the EU policy, which I call the traffic light model, which in the already in 2018-2019 designated China as first as a partner, economic partner, two as a competitor, and three as a strategic rival. So this makes it almost impossible to deal with China because you have all these three contradictory things all at the same time. It's like sitting in the traffic lights in your car, and when the traffic lights are lit, all the green, yellow, and red lights are on. So nobody knows, shall we go forward? Shall we stop? Who is going to go first? And this confusion has created a lot of disruption for the trade and investment cooperation between China and the EU countries and consequently the member states of the EU. And therefore, hopefully, this will end this traffic light model and regard China simply as an economic trade and investment partner to end this confusion.
1: Then building on that, at the final stop of the tour, China expressed its hope of signing a China-Norway free trade agreement at an early date. And Norway has been one of Europe's leader in areas like EV adoption, even though it's not an EU member, but at a time when the European Union's approach toward China has become more cautious, as you pointed out. How do you assess the prospects for China-Norway cooperation with this FTA?
0: Yeah, well, one advantage Norway has is its independence because it's not a member of the EU and therefore it can design its own policies. It's also financially in a much better position than the other EU countries. The EU countries are now under very deep corporate debt pressure and sovereign debt pressures. And therefore, Norway can actually follow certain policies that are beneficial for their own people. And therefore, they had opened up for the EV. They don't have an auto industry which can be affected by Chinese competition. And therefore, it's not a big deal for them. They welcome this. They want to become a leader in the clean technology area. And therefore, opening up for Chinese clean technology can open also new areas for cooperation, like certain technologies can be produced in Norway itself to diversify their economy from the reliance on export of raw oil, which is the main source of wealth in Norway, into industrialization in these green areas. And therefore, they have much greater margin of freedom to decide their policy than other EU countries, where, for example, in Germany and Sweden, we have very powerful auto industry, which fears the competition from Chinese EV producers. So there's a certain difference in the different countries.
1: Then given what I've been talking about, some commentators have called this trip a mission to find common ground despite differences. Also, you made this point earlier. In your opinion, what makes the Nordic countries different from other parts of Europe when it comes to relations with China? And what role could China-Nordic ties play in the broader China-Europe relationship?
0: I think the Nordic countries have traditionally been very much in support of the multilateral system. We had many leaders of the United Nations, like general secretaries from the Nordic countries, from Norway, Sweden, Finland. Mm-hmm. Finland and Sweden were involved in many, many diplomatic initiatives of global importance, like the meetings between the Soviet Union and the United States during the Cold War. We had the Oslo negotiations between Israel and the Palestinians in Norway. Sweden also was host to many international peace and negotiations initiatives. So these countries have this tradition, both of being very independent but also working for peace and a multilateral system. This changed, unfortunately, in recent years because of the geopolitical tension with Russia, for example, but also consequently US-China competition, so to speak, affected those countries. And now we have all the Nordic countries are members of the, except Iceland, are members of NATO, and therefore they have to adjust to the new realities they find themselves in. But I think they have a unique tradition, historical tradition of staying away from conflicts of the big powers, but also trying to play a role. Although they are small nations, they can play a big role in the world. And I think this is a good advantage for these countries, and which differentiate them from others.
1: Mm-hmm. Thanks for those analysis. That was Hussein Askari, Vice President of the Belt and Road Institute in Sweden. This is World Today. Stay with us.
2: Welcome. I am Chu Chu Zhang, Deputy Director at the Center for Middle Eastern Studies at Fudan University. On the World Today program, we will dive beyond the headlines to uncover the stories, trends, and impacts that connect states across the globe. Join me on World Today.
1: You've been listening to World Today. Let's move to China's capital markets, where new trading rules have taken effect across Chinese mainland stock exchanges. The Shanghai and Shenzhen bourses are seeing the most notable changes, which focus on expanding after-hours trading and unified price limits for special treatment stocks to prove market pricing efficiency and liquidity. The reform are another step in aligning China's capital markets with international standards, making it easier for overseas investors to participate. For more on this, my colleague Zhao Yang spoke with Yan Liang, a professor of economics at Willamette University.
3: So, Yan, first, let's start with the basics. What are the most important changes under the new trading rules? And what do they tell us about the next stage of China's capital market development?
4: Well, there are three major changes. The first one is extended the hours of trading for the after-hour fixed price trading has been extended to cover all the A-shares and also the ETFs. The second change is the daily price change limits for the main board stocks under the so-called special treatments or risk warning status have been raised from previous 5% to now 10%. And the third major change is that it now switched the trading mechanism for the funds during the closing period from the so-called continuous auction to now closing call auction. And so the closing price officially will be generated through this call option process. So these three important changes, I think mostly are to attract foreign investors, improve the efficiency of pricing in the stock markets, also to be more compatible with the global or the international practice. So in a way to harmonize some of these regulatory framework with international markets. So these are really to encourage the long-term development of the Chinese stock markets.
3: Mm. And one goal of these reforms is to improve market efficiency and pricing. So how do you expect the new trading framework to influence investors' behavior, particularly in encouraging a shift from short-term speculation towards more rational and long-term investing?
4: Yeah, that's a great question. So I think, first of all, when you unify and also expand the price limits, as I mentioned earlier, on the risk-warned stocks, the rule then immediately exposed the speculative, the so-called penny stocks, to sharper and also more transparent pricing. And so what this does is it encouraged a shift from more emotion-based retail trading to more trading based on fundamental analysis. So this is one way to try to curb these speculations and encourage more, you know, long-term fundamental-based trading. And second is it helped to encourage institutional portfolio investment. Now, the reason for that is because when you expand after-hour trading, it helps investors and fund managers to adjust their large portfolios without causing a lot of erratic single intraday, you know, swings during the standard trading hours. So just these two important changes, I think, help to stabilize the market improve the pricing efficiency.

0: transparency and reduce incentives to have the speculative tradings. And I think, again, this is one recent sort of reforms that would help to improve the market. But there is also many other longer term, there are other comprehensive reforms that I think also move towards this goal.
1: And for a bigger picture, China's equity markets delivered a strong first half of the year. So, what have been the defining themes driving the market performance? And which sectors stood out the most?
0: Well, I think that, China has been doing great in terms of technological innovations, especially in the recent years, in terms of the new trails, the green technologies, and also in terms of AI developments. And I think these kinds of technological innovations and the broader economic revival since the post-pandemic, I think that really is the fundamental reasons that attract many of the global investors. But of course, I think that there are other factors. For example, the Chinese stock market still remained relatively underweighted for many of the global funds. And also, the valuation is very attractive because of the previous underweight positions. And for example, Standard Chartered Bank recently they released the global market outlook, and they recommend an overweight position on Chinese stocks, focusing on China's technology and telecommunication service industries. So that's an example that the stock market reflects the broader, structural shift in China's economies, more technological developed and more innovative. And the other, I think, major encouraging factor is, like we just mentioned, which is the regulatory changes. The Chinese policymaker intentionally wanted to improve market efficiency, but at the same time to set up guardrails to make sure that, for example, foreign investors do not have the access to derivatives, and also to crack down some of the illicit offshore brokers. So all of these are trying to improve the orderly and efficient functioning of the stock market. So given all the three macroeconomic fundamentals and the structural innovation of the economy, given the current positions of the global funds, and given the regulatory and policy changes, I think those are the three major factors would attract foreign investors. As far as the sectors is concerned, I think tech is the main focus. But I think as China's service consumption continue to grow in a very strong momentum, I think that would also continue to attract more investors.
1: And AI has been one of the biggest structural themes for China's equity market so far this year. So if we look across the AI value chain, where do you see the most opportunities?
0: Well, I think there are many opportunities along the way. From the most upstream, when you think about AI, is really powered by energy. So when it comes to the energy sector, as China continues to make a green transition in great stride, I think the energy sector remained a block. Bright spot. Then you have the midstream with many of these chip manufacturing sectors, semiconductor fabrication, design, and machinery. And this sector would also see continuous growth. I think an example is the global market, especially in South Korea. Many of these chip manufacturing and accessory industries have seen a boom. I think that also remind a bright spot in China. Then it comes to the downstream, which I think is where China, the unique advantage is. When other countries are really trying to focus on the AI models, what China has been focusing on is really the AI plus strategy, which is to develop the AI embodied products and services. So in other words, AI will be integrated into many of the products. Think about, smart devices and autonomous drivings and many other applications, robotics. And so these downstream, in terms of AI embodied products, would also see really strong momentum. So I would say across the AI industry, the ecosystem, from the upstream, midstream to the downstream, I think they will continue to, not only power China's economic growth, but also provide really bright opportunities for investors as well.
1: And China's capital markets are playing a much bigger role in financing technology, green energy, and other strategic industries, reducing

0: the company's reliance on traditional bank loans. So how significant is this shift, and what does it mean for the long-term competitiveness of China's innovation economy?
1: Well, I think this is a great progress. In the past, I think China's more bank-centered financing model has been really great to promote investments, but at the same time, it also tends to build up corporate debt. So now, when you introduce the a bigger role for the equity market, I think that helped provide diversified sources of financing for businesses. So when you are able to do a stock market, an equity market that is really long-term oriented, that is productive, driven instead of for financial speculations, I think that would greatly help to promote efficient financing, productive financing for real economy.
2: That was Yan Liang, a professor of economics at Willamette University, speaking with Zhao Yang. More to come, Japanese writer urges society to learn from wartime history and avoid returning to the path of militarism. China urges respect for Pacific Island nations' sovereignty and rejects bloc confrontation. Space computing takes off in Beijing with a new innovation center. You're listening to Road Today. We'll be back after a short break.

0: Welcome. I'm Elav Ellard, economics professor and member of the Data Science and AI Center at New York University, Shanghai. On the World Today program, you can find in-depth and impartial insight, as well as critical commentary on key trends in the Chinese economy, financial technology, business, and blockchain. 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
1: Whether it's about your education, the home you live in, or the items you buy, your money has a story to tell. 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Global Business.
2: Hello, my name is Alessandro Golombievski Teixeira. I'm a professor of public policy and management at Tsinghua University in Beijing. I am a great listener of The World Today. In my opinion, The World Today is one of the best China radio programs. In The World Today, we can get the best news and analysis in what is happening now in the world. 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
3: Welcome back to World Today with Mika Anna in Beijing. As China marked the 98th anniversary of the July 7th incident that marked the start of Japan's full-scale invasion of China and China's whole nation resistance against Japanese aggression during the Second World War, questions surrounding historical memory and wartime responsibility remain highly relevant today. Japanese writer Yasushige Hanaka says he hopes that the Japanese society can learn from the experiences of a wartime perpetrator, reflect on history, and avoid repeating the same path. The writer helped preserve and publish the memory of Yoshio Tsuchiya, who documented his crimes in China after the war and urged future generations not to follow the path of militarism. Hanaika says very few wartime perpetrators spoke openly about their crimes.
4: Among the perpetrators, very few people, like Mr. Tsuchiya, spoke openly about the crimes they committed. If it were me, I might have shifted the blame to others, buried the crimes in my heart, and remained silent. But he revealed all the crimes he had committed, which I think was remarkable. I also understand that war not only changes buildings and landscapes, but also destroys people's hearts. That is why I believe war must absolutely be avoided.
3: The Japanese writer also says Japan's recent moves toward remilitarization have given him a growing sense of urgency.
4: Japan is beginning to lose restraint, moving closer to war. Through legal revisions, not only in security but across various laws, the country is stepping closer toward war. However, too many people today do not understand war, because those who experienced it firsthand are gradually passing away. That is why I hope the Japanese people can take a firm stance and raise their voices to stop war. Otherwise, I fear something very serious will happen. I hope everyone can understand this.
3: So for more on the importance of remembering history and the ongoing debate over historical accountability, we are joined today by Yang Xiyu, Research Fellow at the China Institute of International Studies. Thanks for joining us. Mr. Yang, can you hear us?
5: Yes, my pleasure. Yeah.
3: This year marks 89 years since the July 7th incident, a turning point that led to China's nationwide resistance against Japanese aggression. Even today, questions about wartime history, responsibility, and reflection remain deeply relevant. At a time when the world is facing more uncertainty and security tensions, why is it still important for us, you know, to remember this history? And what lessons should we take from that history today?
5: Yeah, it's a very critical and important question, not only facing the Chinese people, but also facing the Asian people as a whole. Everyone knows July 7th is not the turning point of the China-Japan relation in the 1930s, but also was the turning point between Japan and the Asian region as a whole, simply because after Japan launched the full-scale invasion of China by July 7th, then followed by invasion from China to throughout Asia. Unfortunately, up to now, Japanese government and many of Japanese fail to have a right acknowledgement about history. All the people that the lesson is Japan in 1930s, it was Japan that broke the international rules and orders and launched the invasion wars against the Asian people. And now they are doing the similar things without a right acknowledgement of the history, breaking the rules and the international orders towards remilitarization. It's sad. Those who fail to learn from history are doomed to repeat it. So I'm very worried, and many people are worried the current trends of Japan. So for Asian people, historical memory about July 7th is not the historical events memory, but that contains significant meanings to today's situation. You mentioned the strategic instabilities and uncertainties are fast rising, especially now in Northeast Asia. So the more uncertainties, the more actions breaking rules and orders, the more importance and significance for us to firmly remember what the history tells us. Therefore, the July 7th is not the historical point, turning point at that time, but also put us at a crossroad towards the sustainable peace and stability, or repeat what we suffered from the history.
3: Indeed. But we see some former Japanese wartime perpetrators later acknowledge their actions and express their remorse, but many other choose silence or avoided confronting their past. What does this contrast reveal about the broader historical attitudes and the social debates within Japan regarding wartime responsibility?
5: I think one of the most important reasons is, unlike Germany, Japan failed to conduct a peace reform after World War II because of a breakout of the Korean War. Everyone knows after the Tokyo judgment, quite a number of war criminals was sentenced. But because of the Cold War came, and the U.S. stopped the peace reform,

0: for Japan. And they implemented the peace reform, put a root for the right wings in Japan's politics. More than half century in Japan, such wrong acknowledgement about history remain and growing simply because of the incompletion of the peace reform. And nowadays, the right-wing governments of Japan, generation by generation, try every effort to revise the history, re-educate the Japanese majority about the wrong historical acknowledgement. So in short, based on the historical reason and the current political operation, I have to say the majority of Japanese society fail to have the right acknowledgement about history. That's not only dangerous for Asia, but also the dangerous for Japan's future.
1: The Japanese writer says Japan's recent push toward remilitarization has made him increasingly concerned about repeating past mistakes. There is a view argued that Japan's growing emphasis on external security threats and geopolitical tensions is partly aimed at, you know, shaping public opinion and diverting attention from domestic challenges and including, you know, economic difficulties and social issues. How do you assess this argument, and what's your assessment on the government of the right-wing trends under the government of Prime Minister Sanae Takaichi, especially for both regional stability and for Japan's own future development?
0: I think the so-called external threats for Japan is a political excuse for the current Japanese administration to remilitarize. It's a political excuse for Japanese right wings towards the remilitarization. As you mentioned, actually, Japanese economy suffered more and more about debt burdens. But under the social situation, the current administration remain just like a previous administration, remain increasing their military budgets by making the so-called threats to Japan. Actually, the increase of budget and combining the revising the peace institution are designed to remilitarize Japan, revise Pacific's path for Japan. Therefore, such a political operation by fanning up the so-called threats to Japan, added by the increasing military budget, added by the constant revision of the peace institutions for Japan, really accelerate the course of the remilitarization for Japan. Therefore, now Japan has been on a wrong track towards a very dangerous direction, not only for Japan, but also for Asia as a whole.
1: Thanks for those in-depth analysis. That was Yang Shiyu, research fellow at China Institute of International Studies. China is urging relevant countries to respect the independence and sovereignty of Pacific Island nations, supporting their sustainable development and avoid targeting any third party. The comments came after Australia and Fiji signed a new defense agreement, which some observers have linked to concerns over China's growing presence in the region. Foreign Ministry spokesperson Mao Ning says China's cooperation with Pacific Island countries is based on mutual respect and their development needs. She stressed that China does not engage in geopolitical rivalry or pursue narrow political interests in the region. So for more on this, we're joined by Professor Chen Hong, Director of Australian Studies Center at East China Normal University. Thanks for joining us, Professor. Professor, do you mind turn on your mic? Professor?
2: Yes, thank you.
1: Professor, a lot of Western coverage has framed the Australia-Fiji Defence Pact as a move to push back against China's influence in the region. But Beijing argues its cooperation with Pacific Island countries is based on development and a mutual benefit, not geopolitical rivalry. So how convincing is the narrative that China is somehow shrinking other countries like Australia's security interests in the region?
2: Not at all. The narrative that China is crowding out other countries in the Pacific, I think, is strategically manufactured. Mm-hmm. China is not shutting anyone out. It is giving Pacific Island countries more development partners, more economic options, and more diplomatic room to maneuver. So the real issue is not China's presence, but whether some traditional powers can accept that Pacific countries are no longer willing to be treated as exclusive spheres of influence. Fiji has made its position unmistakably clear. Prime Minister Rabuka said clearly that the new treaty does not threaten Fiji's relationship with China, and that Australia's enemies are not necessarily automatically Fiji's enemies. So that is the language, I think, of sovereignty, not bloc politics.
1: Could you elaborate why does Australia seem so eager to present this partnership as part of a larger strategic response to China? Because, as you said, Fiji has been pretty clear that this agreement doesn't change its relationship with China and that it wants to keep an independent foreign policy, right?
2: Yeah, I think actually Australia has always treated or regarded the neighboring, Pacific island country area as its own backyard. This kind of backyard mentality has been setting the tone for its policies. So Australia regards the Pacific island countries as its own, members of its influence, so that actually it can exert its influence, exert its powers upon those countries. I think that is actually the fundamental principle that actually has been shaping Australia's policies. That is why I think Australia takes such a vigilant, attitude towards China, thinking that China would be threatening its position in the South Pacific region. But China has made it very clear that China intends, be inclusive, assume an inclusive policy rather than the exclusivity that is actually what Australia and some other countries have been doing.
1: Mm-hmm. Professor, when Pacific leaders talk about their biggest challenges, they usually mention climate change, development, jobs, and infrastructure, not military threats. So is there a risk that all this focus on defense cooperation, misses what Pacific Island countries actually care about most? Mm. And from Fiji's perspective, how necessary is this agreement in practical terms?
2: I think actually for both for Fiji and Australia, they do have their own, strategic defense priorities, security concerns. But actually, I think especially for the Pacific Island countries, the most important prioritized, item on its agenda of security is climate change development, rather than to be putting itself upon, the chessboard of big power contestation. So actually, I think this is actually totally against the Pacific Island countries' own national interests and also its own long-term strategy. So that actually, I think this is actually what the Pacific Island countries has been thinking about, Australia's policies. That is why I think actually why Australia has been trying to push itself into any arrangement that has been established between, China and Pacific Island countries, so that actually it can try to sabotage such a kind of a cooperation framework, to be making it to be a sort of destabilizing any kind of cooperation arrangements.
1: Mm-hmm. Australia has strengthened defense cooperation across the region while also advancing initiatives linked to AUKUS, including the future deployment of nuclear-powered submarines, right? At the same time, he frequently criticizes China's activity in the Pacific as geopolitical maneuvering. Is this double standards? What's the real difference between China's approach and Australia's approach in the region?
2: I think the difference between China's approach And Australia's approach is quite clear.

0: China's state model is based on development cooperation, mutual benefits, openness, and non-exclusivity. It does not require Pacific countries to antagonize and alienate another partner in order to work with China. But for Australia, by contrast, Australia has been embedding its regional engagement within a wider military and alliance-based strategy linked to its security partnership with the United States and its broader agenda. In particular, as you said, AUKUS. That is why Canberra's criticism of China is deeply contradictory, self-contradictory. Australia calls Chinese cooperation geopolitical maneuvering, while itself has been building a formal defense alliance itself, expanding military access and encouraging regional security alignments of its own. Pacific island countries should judge every partner by one standard. So does it respect sovereignty, deliver development and avoid demanding political loyalty?
1: There is an argument, you also mentioned this earlier, that Australia's real concern is not just the security, is that Pacific Island countries are becoming more independent and are building relationships with a wider range of partners, including China. So how do you assess this? How should we understand this from a global South perspective?
0: The argument that Australia is struggling to adjust to a more diversified regional order, I think it is correct. Pacific Island countries are no longer passive recipients of aid or objects of strategic competition. They are actively diversifying partnerships, bargaining harder, and refusing to accept the binary choices between China and Australia or between China and the United States. I think this is a healthy development for the Global South. The real test for Australia is whether it can accept Pacific autonomy without treating such as a security threat. Mature regional policy would compete through better climate support, stronger infrastructure cooperation, and genuine respect for local priorities. It would not demand that Pacific Island countries should prove their loyalty by limiting their ties with China. So the future of Pacific must be built upon partnership, not patronage, and on development, not exclusion.
1: Thanks for those insightful analysis. That was Professor Chen Hong, Director of Australian Studies Center at East China Normal University. Beijing has unveiled a Space Computing Innovation Center aiming to become a global hub for emerging space computing field. The center was launched at a recent forum held in the Chinese capital. Space computing means moving data centers into orbit and letting satellites process data in space. It's China's first center dedicated to connecting the whole industrial chain in space computing. It focuses on six key areas, including space native computing chips and high-performance payloads. Why is China betting big on computing power in space? What challenges are lying ahead? And what could it mean for the digital economy? For more on this, let's have my colleague Gao Yingshi in the studio. Welcome, Yingshi.
2: Thanks for having me.
1: Yingshi, help us understand first what's space computing and how would you describe the current state of this space computing industry worldwide? Is this still an early stage experimental field, or are we seeing it move forward, toward a real commercial use?
2: Well, actually, the concept of space computing isn't as complicated as it sounds. Well, think about where all our computing lives today. So it's on the ground in a giant building full of servers. Space computing just means like moving those data centers up into the orbit. So satellites can collect, process, and store data right there in space instead of sending everything back down to Earth. And traditional model was that you collect the data in the sky, will compute on the ground. A satellite would take the pictures, gather the data, and then send the huge volumes of raw data back to the Earth for processing. The problem is that it takes time and it eats up bandwidth. So space computing flips it around. You put the computing power right next to where the data is created, so the satellites can process it and run AI analysis on the spot. For things like disaster response, that speed makes a real difference. And as for what stage we are currently at, so my read is that it's moving from the concept and the discussion into a kind of a full-scale engineering and commercialization. And this has become a kind of a global race. We all know that Elon Musk and his company SpaceX has filed plans to deploy up to a million satellites in the low Earth orbit. We also see that EU is researching on the orbit data centers, and China is actually ahead on the speed of engineering and commercialization. Last May, China launched a space computing satellite constellation, and it achieved the inter-satellite networking and deployed and verified an AI model in the orbit. And this kind of commercial service has already begun. The first paying institutional clients are on the board. So I think it's no longer just a pure lab concept. It's more like how do we do this efficiently and in a large scale?
1: Mm-hmm. As you said, space computing is the deployment of computing infrastructure in space. Then what problems does that technology actually solve that ground-based data center cannot?
2: Well, that's the key question. The short answer is that the data centers on the ground are hitting some kinds of hard limits, and the space happened to solve exactly those problems. The first and most practical is the energy and land. As AI explodes, demand for computing power is rising quickly. Like one projection says that from 2024 to 2030, electricity use by China's data centers will grow around like 20% a year. So it's far outpacing overall electricity demand. So ground data centers like face very real constraints. We have limited land, tight power supply, while space, on the other hand, has basically like inexhaustible supply of solar energy. Mm-hmm. It's a kind of a natural green power source. And space computing can push like energy efficiency close to this kind of a theoretical limit with almost like kind of zero carbon emissions. So it can provide kind of a low-cost green computing for energy-hungry tasks like training large AI models. Second is like the real-time performance. Data generated in space from remote sensing, weather, and so on is slow and bandwidth heavy if it has to come back to the Earth first. So computing directly in orbit dramatically improves the real-time performance and it eases the transmission load. Some like experts estimate that this alone can save the whole system kinds of billions of dollars a year. So, and also there's a security concern. So if all of your important data has to be processed on the ground or maybe in a server in another country, that's a real risk. Well, handling it yourself up in space, that keeps it safer. And because satellites, constellation, it's spread out, it's hard to jam and hard to knock out. So that also makes the backup you can lean on for emergency communications and disaster relief. And these kinds of there's another problem and easy to overlook. So nobody wants one of those kind of data centers next door. So it's what people call the NIMBY effect, not in my backyard. Everyone wants AI and its services that data centers make possible. But the data centers themselves are big, noisy, power hungry, and it drinks up a lot of water for cooling. Mm. So local communities often push back when one is planned nearby. So that makes like good size harder and harder to find. So moving those kind of centers up to sky can solve those questions easily. Mm-hmm. And all those combined together, all this ground data center struggle to solve all at once, and space computing offers kind of a whole new approach.
1: Mm-hmm. We know the rise of AI has created a massive demand for computing power. Then how can space computing support the AI industry, especially what could it mean for the broader AI economy going forward?
2: Well, that makes, well, they make each other better. Well, start with AI needs. Big models are everywhere now, chatting, writing, with all kinds of smart apps. And every bit of that runs on computing power. And people in the industry talks about the token economy, where demands for compute is climbing so fast that we can't build data centers on the ground quickly enough to keep up. So, put simply, AI's appetite is starting to

0: outrun what we can build here on Earth. That's what makes space, with its unlimited solar power, such an exciting place to add our capacity. And also, like, AI makes space computing far more valuable. So satellites generate massive amounts of data and orbit remote sensing, like, for instance, at very high volumes without AI up there to make those sense of it. It's just a pile of raw footage. But with AI on board, the satellites can figure out itself what actually matters and send you the answer, not just the raw data. So what does this mean for AI economy? Well, the biggest thing is it will create a whole new companies, new products. Well, we see that in 3G internet gives us WeChat. Well, 4G and 5G, we have the TikTok. Mm-hmm. Once like satellite internet and space computing are really built out, they will grow apps we can't even picture yet. So some people call this kind of a commercial spaceflight 2.0. So phase one is building the roads. Phase two is all business like spring up along them. So it isn't just a space story. It will be kind of a real engine for the whole digital economy.
1: Thanks, Yingxi, for those valuable insights. This is Road Today. We'll be back tomorrow. Bye for now.
2: It's 3 p.m. From Beijing, this is CRI, China Radio International.
3: 您现在收听的是中国国际广播电台。
4: Now the news. I'm Shane Bigham. Chinese President Xi Jinping has urged efforts in organizing emergency rescue for flooding, as well as disaster relief, treatment of the injured, and resettlement of the affected people. Heavy rains are affecting many regions across the country. He also called on government departments to strengthen monitoring, early warning, and emergency rescue preparedness to prevent potential risks around bodies of water and areas prone to geological hazards. Guangxi in South China has upgraded its flood alert to the highest level. The Regional Hydrology Center said water levels remain above warning levels in many rivers. At least four people have died after torrential rains triggered flooding and breaches at several reservoirs in Nanning. Local authorities have evacuated 48,000 people from the affected areas. Typhoon Maysak brought torrential rains to most parts of Nanning from Saturday to Monday. Neighboring Guangdong province also issued a red alert for one section of the Xijiang River. Chinese Foreign Minister Wang Yi says China and Norway should deepen cooperation and jointly contribute to world peace and development. While meeting with his counterpart in Oslo, Wang said the two sides should elevate bilateral ties and sign a China-Norway free trade agreement. He also called on the two countries to work together to defend multilateralism and advance the building of a more just and equitable global governance system. The Chinese diplomat also met with the Norwegian Prime Minister during the last leg of his four-nation tour in Northern Europe. Johannes Pleschberger has more from Oslo.
5: Talks and a festive banquet in Oslo marked the end of Chinese Foreign Minister Wang Yi's tour. Following meetings with Norwegian Prime Minister Jonas Gahr Støre and Foreign Minister Espen Barth Eide, Wang Yi succeeded in deepening dialogue and cooperation with Scandinavia during his visit, a process that both sides say they want to continue. At Wang Yi's first stop in Denmark, the foreign minister stated that China is ready to expand cooperation in the areas of trade and investment. In Stockholm, Wang Yi met his Swedish counterpart on a boat, celebrating the resumption of high-level talks. In Helsinki, China's foreign minister showed willingness to expand trade and investment while implementing the joint action plan between China and Finland.
4: Sri Lankan authorities say they've brought the unrest at the Nagombo prison under control and launched investigations into the violent clashes that killed 26 people. The justice minister said the dead included 7 prison officers and 19 inmates. Officials say the initial clash broke out on July the 5th between a group of inmates allegedly involved in drug trafficking and another group opposing the drug trade inside the prison. The Department of Prisons said it had transferred around 700 inmates to other prisons as a security measure. Syria's Interior Ministry says two explosions in central Damascus on Tuesday injured 18 people during a visit by French President Emmanuel Macron. The ministry said the explosions occurred outside the security perimeter designated for Macron's residence. It said the blast posed no direct threat to the residents or the official visit, which is continuing as scheduled. Four police officers were among the injured. The Interior Ministry said security forces had detected two devices, which exploded while preparations for defusing them were underway. Venezuelan Foreign Minister Ivan Gillis thanked China for sending humanitarian aid to assist those affected by the earthquakes. He said the shipment was among the most important aid deliveries, including tents, generators, and other materials to help vulnerable communities. Gillis said the assistance demonstrated the all-weather strategic partnership between Venezuela and China. The twin earthquakes last month have killed more than 3,500 people. Japan's weather agency is warning that a large and violent tropical cyclone could approach the southern island of Okinawa later in the week. Typhoon Bavi is moving west near the Mariana Islands in the Pacific and is expected to change course towards the north. Okinawa may see severe weather and warning-level torrential rainfall from around Friday. Spanish health authorities say more than 150 deaths in the first days of the month are due to high temperatures, as the country is facing its second official heat wave of the summer. The figure followed over 1,000 heat-related deaths in June. It was the highest monthly number since monitoring began in 2015. Meanwhile, firefighters were battling wildfires across the country. The French government survived a no-confidence vote after deputies in the National Assembly rejected a motion criticizing the handling of the June heatwave. The motion accused the government of failing to respond adequately to the record-breaking and deadly heatwave that swept across France. The historic heatwave that began on June 17th pushed temperatures to unprecedented levels across the country. The early and intense heatwave continued until June 30th, placing 72 French departments under red alerts. And that's the news. I'm Shane Bigham.
2: Discussion keeps the world turning. This is Roundtable.
3: China already proved it could reshape the auto industry with electric cars. Now it's setting its sights on the big rigs that move the world's goods. But truckers aren't swayed by hype, only by hard numbers at the pump. But if the math works, the price of everything from groceries to gadgets could drop. So will China pull off the same magic twice, or is this one road too far? After that, we are entering into the dog days of summer and doing what we can to stay cool in the heat. But humans, we have endured scorching summers for millennia without AC or iced bubble teas. Well, China's ancient wisdom had surprisingly simple ways to stay cool. With temperatures climbing, we'll find out if old school tricks can outsmart modern gadgets. We're live from our studios here in Beijing. This is Roundtable. I'm Steve Hatherley. Thanks for joining us today. And for the show, I'm with Feifei and Yushan. First up, China's electric car story has gone from an ambitious government plan to a global success that reshaped the auto industry. Now, the country is trying something even bigger, bringing that same momentum to heavy-duty trucks. It's a move that could change not just transportation, but the cost of delivering almost everything we buy. But unlike passenger cars, trucking is all about business economics, and drivers, well, they will only switch if the numbers truly add up. So, is China about to repeat its EV success story? And if electric trucks take off, what could that mean for consumers around the world? We're going to talk about big trucks today, Yushan and Feifei. Good afternoon. But China's EV ambition, it started with electric cars, of course, and that's where I'd like to start today, because maybe a lot of people don't know that it goes back a lot further than many might realize.
6: Yeah, as early as early 2000s, I think even earlier than that, China started to push the R&Ds, the research and development, into electric vehicles and other new energy vehicles. And very fast, but I think the theories, the research has always been there, but what really has been there on to make a difference really happened in 2009. That's when China really decided to launch a pilot program to promote this kind of new energy vehicles or electric vehicles on the market. It's first started in public transport, like your buses and taxis, and also in big cities like Beijing, Shanghai, Chongqing, and Shenzhen, and others. And I remembered seeing that happening, the whole fleet of taxis in the city of Beijing switched to electric vehicles.
7: Mm-hmm.
6: And then after that, they start to see, you know, how to get ordinary consumers to buy EVs, since we have proven that these kind of vehicles can be used in public transportations, can be used in buses and taxis. And then so in 2010 from onward, from

0: And that comes with not only with the vehicles, but also with the whole transportation system, you know, the transformation of that as well.
1: Yeah, and back then, I remember just how big of a debate it used to be among the gas car drivers and EV believers, let's call them. There are not yet many EV drivers back then because people were tempted to try, but not enough feedback is giving them confidence to see like just how good this is going to work. And of course, there were supporters, there were people who doubt EV, but things really started to pick up, like you said, Feifei, back in 2010. That's when four government departments rolled out just a series of subsidy programs to encourage people to buy EV. And 2 years later, in 2012, the State Council also unveiled the Energy Saving and New Energy Vehicle Industry Development Plan 2012 to 2020. So it's the long-term plan that served as a roadmap for that industry. It's meant to set out where China wanted to go and which technologies to focus on in terms of EV manufacturing and also how the government would support the sector.
2: It was a very long, detailed strategy that paid off. By 2024, more than half of all new cars sold in the country were electric or hybrid, and that's a share that has since climbed over 60%. That's from CNBC. Really impressive. And now we see globally how China's electric passenger vehicles have become a number one option for people to buy all around the world. Mm. Now we get over into the big trucks. And this is something that is relatively new in terms of a plan, but that's what China is doing. It's trying to do for heavy trucks what it successfully did for electric passenger cars. So let's start with the targets and the goals here.
0: Yeah, the government released its actually first nationwide plan to speed up this switch to new energy heavy trucks. Mm. And the goal is by the year 2030, it wants 1.6 million new energy heavy trucks on the road. And it also hopes that 4 out of every 10 new heavy trucks sold will be powered by new energy. And if those goals were met, about 1 in every 5 heavy trucks in China will be a new energy vehicle by the end of the decade. Mm. And they're also forecasting is not every trucks that we're talking about in this plan will be all electric. Mm-hmm. They're also experimenting with different sources of power.
2: Like hydrogen.
0: And there are also talks about methanol. So they are trying out which one can work for the best. But it's very similar to the new energy passenger vehicles back then. I think 20, 30 years ago, people were also talking about the possibility of mass scale production of hydrogen passenger vehicles, but that one didn't really prove to be successful on the market. But now they're talking about maybe hydrogen can be the solution for heavy trucks.
2: Yeah, it's an interesting comparison because it's not exactly apples to apples with electric passenger vehicles and electric heavy trucks. The heavy truck industry is almost far more complicated in a way. We'll talk about all of the things that came to mind for us in terms of how complicated it is. But first of all, you need a lot of roads with a lot of charging stations because those trucks travel extremely long distances.
1: That's true. And on top of just studying and researching on what kind of material can boost the truck better, China is also planning to build 30,000 kilometers of zero carbon freight corridors along the major highways, together with around 3,000 charging and battery swapping stations designed to specifically charge those heavy trucks along the road. And that's something that's really important as well, apart from the R&D for the trucks themselves, because we need to have these infrastructure in the first place, in my personal opinion, in order for the e-trucks, if I may call them that way, mm-hmm. to thrive.
2: Yeah, I mean, you can have all the e-trucks you want, mm-hmm. but if you don't have anywhere to charge them, if you don't have the infrastructure in place, then it's kind of pointless. And that's why the infrastructure is essential to a program like this.
0: Yeah, and also when it comes to trucks, I think it's also very similar here that we can compare with passenger vehicles is that in this early stage of rolling out passenger vehicles on the market, we also see problems like we don't have enough charging stations for all the electric vehicles on the roads. And then people are talking, experts and policymakers, so on and so forth, start to talk about we need to build the grid, the power system needs to be ready. And then we

0: need to build enough charging stations. We also need to consider the price. And the same thing is also happening with the trucks as well. For a long time, even though we have seen electric trucks and new energy trucks on the road, they're mostly limited to the last mile route, like connecting ports, you know, destinate from port or maybe to the company or to the delivery for local deliveries.
1: Local deliveries, yeah.
0: Yeah, and if we're talking, but these are only a small share when we're talking about the use of heavy-duty trucks. And if we're talking about traveling, for instance, long distance, thousands of kilometers of traveling deliveries, and electric heavy trucks currently cannot power that successfully. So for truck drivers, they're still battling this distance anxiety if they're driving electric vehicles. And so that's why we're seeing infrastructures to have charging stations, to have battery swapping stations are very, very important to solve this distance or duration anxiety for drivers.
1: And that's the that's one of the main differences, isn't it, between the electric passenger vehicles and the heavy trucks, is that when people were considering buying a passenger vehicle, an electric one, they didn't think, oh, well, you know, I have to drive from Beijing to Shanghai every day, so I think I'll get myself a car with a battery that might not get me halfway there. Well, that wasn't part of the conversation, right? It was, I'm going to buy an EV because I commute to work back and forth 15 minutes, 20 minutes to an hour every day. It's a different thing. Now you've got to go from the southern part of the country to the eastern, to the western, to the northern part of the country, and you need a lot more range on those batteries.
2: Yeah, so this is where the planned 30,000 kilometers of zero carbon freight corridor comes in, because the focus of that is on the major expressways where long distance trucking actually happens. For example, it plans to cover the expressways in China, including the G15, the G25. Let's take the G15, for example. It's known as the Shenhai Expressway. So this one, it runs from Shenyang in northeast China's Liaoning province to Haikou in Hainan province in the other south of this country.
1: Oh, the same highway all the way from the north to the south.
2: Yeah, if you're familiar with the map of China, it looks like a rooster, right? So that means to connect the rooster's throat with its foot.
1: Okay.
2: Right, that's like 3,600 kilometers.
1: Wow.
2: We're talking about one of China's longest north to south expressways. So imagine that, equipped with stations of charging poles for those trucks, and how big of a deal that can make just by adding charging and battery swapping facilities along routes like this. So this is the point of this plan, that could turn electric trucks from a niche solution for just short trips into a potential realistic option for long haul transportation.
1: Yeah, and the dedicated heavy truck charging stations fix the problem of, you know, how do we get our truck from point A in the north to point B in the south? 3,000 dedicated heavy truck stations would fix that. The plan would require, of course, new or upgraded service areas to build those stations, or maybe even reserve space to set aside for them specifically. But anyway, that does solve that particular problem. Also, you know, I mentioned in the opening that for truck drive, you know, maybe for car purchasers, you might be thinking, I want to do something nice for the environment.
2: Mm-hmm.
1: But for truckers who deliver our goods, yes, of course, they don't want to hurt the environment, but it's all about the math. It's all about whether it makes financial sense for them to make a change from a diesel truck to an electric vehicle.
0: Yeah, I mean, when it comes to trucking, economics is very, very important. We're talking about these contractor truckers who depend, this is their livelihood. So every penny matter for them.
2: Mm.
0: And when it comes to diesel, yes, diesel costs more, are currently at 3.2 yuan per kilometer, and electric is much, much more cheaper, about 1 yuan. That can be a massive saving, but the math is not as simple as that. And if, for example, those savings were evaporated when the drivers need to waste hours waiting in line to recharge their trucks, or can't find a station nearby when they need that, and that can be a very simple math for them to do. So this corridor network that ensure this reliable, fast charging. Some stations can do a full charge in the time it takes to drink a cup of coffee, or some other companies are rolling out battery swapping stations that can swap a depleted battery in under 2 minutes. And then you can, you know, bring the trucks back onto the road, and which pays the bills for a lot of truck drivers across the country. And that, I mean, matters even more. I think it's their primary concern for truck drivers choosing between a diesel-powered truck and an electric truck.
1: Mm.
0: That is as simple as that.
1: I mentioned the environment a moment ago. Let's talk about that. Heavy trucks here in the country represent a very small percentage of the entire population of vehicles on the roads, right? But they do produce a large percentage of all road transport carbon emissions. And that's why, speaking from an environmental point of view, this is also a priority.
0: Yeah, because when it comes to passenger vehicles, for instance, we're talking about they contribute about 30% of emissions within the transportation sector. The transportation sector is responsible for about 90% of total emission. Road transportation makes about 90% of total emission transport system. But we can see that a lot of happening when it comes to passenger vehicles. A lot of them are getting electrified, and they contribute to about 12% that they reduce the amount of carbon emissions. But when it comes to heavy-duty trucks, they account for 50% of emissions in the road, in the transportation sector. And they are very, very critical because they consume roughly 50% of fuel used in road transportation. So with these plan, for instance, building 30,000 kilometer corridor that directly supports this broader target of getting 1.6 million electric heavy trucks on the road by the year 2030 that carry about 20% of all highway freight in the country.
1: I think, and I want to talk about how our lives will be impacted in a moment, but I think another difference is that if you go back to the early 2000s, and China had its EV ambitions then, and maybe even earlier is when, you know, the real plan started, you were starting from scratch at that time. The thing with the EV big trucks is that they are not starting from scratch. You have battery technology that's been researched and developed over the decades that can be transferred. It's the same batteries, right? From electric cars, they're the same batteries that will power electric trucks and buses and construction equipment and things like that. So that's a bit of spillover that would benefit this new ambition. Also, the supply chains would be shared, right? Mm-hmm. So the networks that are already in place that would mine lithium and refine materials and manufacture cells and all of that stuff, those same supply chains can serve heavy trucks too. So the scale would lower the cost for, actually, it would lower the cost for everyone. It would lower the cost for cars and trucks and boats and forklifts and whatever else you're powering. So there's a lot of, I guess what I'm trying to say is there's a lot of spillover here. Yeah. A lot of the research and development that was done before for the electronic passenger vehicles will spill over into the big truck industry.
0: Yeah, when it comes, for instance, battery swapping, I think battery swapping doesn't really exist 10 years ago, but it is a product. I won't say it's a product, but more of a system, a solution that manufacturers came up with as they, you know, start to mass produce passenger electric vehicles on the market. And it proved it can work commercially and it can generate revenues and can save costs for the drivers. And so, of course, when it comes to heavy trucks, it's something they can continue to expand on this. But I think heavy trucks is the reason that we're calling them the last mile problem when we're talking about decarbonization the transportation system. Is something is still very different. For instance, when it comes to the long haul issue that you need to travel 3,000 kilometers across the country, and you need, of course, the battery technology currently are not able to power in one charge to finish that. And also, of course, when it comes to build more charging stations for heavy trucks, it's another story when it comes to building charging stations for passenger vehicles we're talking about. And also when it comes to trucks used or equipment used in mines, in steel manufacturing sectors, is a lot more heavier and

0: bigger in size than the trucks we see on the road. And that's another story. That's another technological breakthrough that a lot of the companies that need to go. But I think they're getting there, especially when it comes to, for instance, different experiments when it comes to different technologies. For instance, when it comes to hydrogen fuel, sell heavy trucks that rely on hydrogen. I think when you visit the port of Tianjin, very close to Beijing, you can see a lot of these trucks traveling on the road, and you can see that they have this cell sort of in between the driver's seat with the trucks where they carry all the freight. And you can see that cell that carry the hydrogens that need to be powered the trucks. And a lot of manufacturers are also testing, for instance, methanol, which is basically alcohol, that can also be used to power a lot of these heavy-duty trucks. And so you can see that different solutions are coming out so that they can be used to, I don't know, cleaner the air, lower the logistic costs that we are seeing, and also maybe making the cities a lot quieter.
1: Right.
2: Well, lowered logistics costs, Yushan, as we talk about maybe the potential benefits for us customers, that could be one on the list.
1: Yeah, because most of us don't really drive a truck on a daily basis, but we do receive groceries and products and items that's delivered by a truck. And that's where we kind of need to go back to the costs, because e-trucks are much cheaper to operate than diesel trucks. So some Chinese logistics companies already say they've cut operating costs by more than 20% just by switching to e-trucks. So if those savings are sustained at scale, they could help reduce shipping costs so that we're paying less for the items delivered by those e-trucks. That's one thing. And yeah, you mentioned it already, Feifei, that cleaner air also matters, because nowadays, it's particularly on highway expressways, service centers, if you just pull over for a rest or for a meal, it's quite apparent that you're sniffing into a lot of the emission from diesel trucks.
0: And you can smell it.
1: Yeah, you can smell it. Some people say they love it. Me as one of those people. Like, grow up smelling it, I kind of just, you know, you get used to it. But in the future, perhaps future generations do not need to grow up smelling those emissions anymore. Because nowadays, these e-trucks, they're replacing diesel trucks with electronic ones that could help improve air quality and reduce the emissions, and especially in areas with heavy freight activities, such as ports, industrial parks, highways, and major logistics hubs. And also, I'm living in an area currently that's very close to a construction site, like kind of like door to door next to the community I'm staying in right now. So e-truck, in that sense, can help replace a lot of the noise that heavy trucks are making.
2: Oh, they're not as noisy
1: nowadays.
2: Yeah.
1: Mm-hmm. That's just one big thing that I can think of right now.
2: Oh, it's
1: now
2: a benefit for sure. Yeah,
1: as a huge change of my life, because usually those heavy trucks, they operate quite frequent in night times. That's kind of like the only time they're allowed to move
0: in major central
1: cities.
0: Areas. Yeah.
1: So if that's a big difference, that's a practical benefit for people living in the cities as well.
2: Yeah. The goal, too, is the number 80%, I believe, for the freight corridors within districts, districts might not be the right word,
1: regions.
2: I'm thinking like Tianjin, Beijing, Hubei would be part of one cluster, right? Maybe they call them clusters. The goal there is to have, I think it's 80%, right, where they want to have electric vehicles for those deliveries within those regions. So you've got the long-haul trucks. I notice whenever I order something that it always gets delivered from the southern part of the country up to the northern part of the country. And one of my fun little hobbies is I like to follow the delivery truck on the application.
0: Yeah, yeah, see that.
2: Do you do that too? Yeah. I just want to know where it is. And I noticed once it gets close to Beijing, it stops and drops off the package, and it's picked up by another truck and brought the rest of the way.
1: Yeah.
2: So, and I guess that's what we're talking about when we're talking about these local clusters, where they want to have a high percentage of the vehicles within those clusters be electric.
0: Yeah, because when it comes to these short-haul freight routes, I think it's more matured when it comes to long hauls. Mm-hmm. They are facing a lot of challenges. But when it comes to this short haul, that means

0: means transportation within a range of about 150 kilometers that can be completed in a single day or with multiple rounds of trips per day. And when they are seeing that fixed route, that means you know what station, what route this trust will go through. That mostly happen in not only in cities, but also, for instance, within a port, within industrial area, within a mindset, or within cities as well. It can be used, I think, for Beijing, Tianjin, Hebei cluster. They are targeting at more than 80% of this fixed route, short haul freight routes, to become electric by the end of 2030. I mean, that's a lot of trucks.
1: It's a pretty high percentage too.
0: Yeah, thinking
1: 80%.
0: About how many people, at least how many people are ordering online in Beijing.
1: Yeah,
0: and
1: yeah,
0: Tianjin,
1: yeah. No, exactly.
0: Right?
1: I mean, this is a very exciting. It's a very exciting project. It's a huge project, but it's inspiring a lot of questions within me, and it's inspiring a lot of companies to already get involved, because certain industry giants, they've already turned to this. So let's talk about that. Maybe an example of what's going on within the industry already.
2: Yeah, traditional truck manufacturers are already in this transformation of getting more of their diesel truck replaced by e-trucks. For example, the FAW Jiefeng, they reported a year-on-year increase of over 200% in NEV sales in early 2025. They're just doing just that. And that transformation also involves companies that weren't traditionally known for heavy trucks, for example, BYD, which has already become a global giant in terms of EV.
1: Passenger vehicles.
2: Passenger vehicles for now. They have also introduced a full lineup of electric heavy trucks.
1: Have they?
2: Including tractors, dump trucks, and concrete mixers even. So other industrial giants like Yutong Bus, the new energy bus maker, and also XCMG, which is also a Chinese construction machinery manufacturer, and also another one called Zoom Lion that's in equipment sector. They're all expanding their new energy truck business as well. And one leader brand called Sany, I think we have to mention this one as well. They have spent decades building excavators and construction machines. And also they are moving into electric vehicles only 5 years ago and has since stopped selling diesel trucks at home.
1: Interesting.
2: And now they claim the largest single export shipment of electric trucks in China that has sent abroad.
1: We'll touch on that in a moment. Mm-hmm. I was on the Sany company website this morning.
2: Yeah, they made a big order recently, right?
1: They made a huge order.
0: Yeah, 800, more than 800.
1: Well, it was bigger than the total number of electric trucks combined shipped out of the country in 2025. This company, Sany, did it in one order. And I was on their website. I mean, they had pictures posted. It looked like somebody's wedding anniversary.
0: Of course, we will be proud.
1: Oh, they were very excited about it, as they should be. I'll come back to that in a moment. But before I forget, I want to talk about the battery companies, too, because this is a challenge. You're not making these batteries for small passenger vehicles.
0: Yeah, but for battery companies, they're also seeing the heavy truck sector as a new opportunity that they can expand their share on the market. For example, CATL, which is the world's largest EV battery maker, is betting on battery swapping. So instead of waiting to recharge, they're providing truck drivers with a simple swap of its battery for fully charged ones in just a few minutes. So they developed a standardized battery pack that works within more than 95% of mainstream heavy truck models and built battery swap station system, enabling rapid replacement across different brands and models. And its first 17, I think, swap stations deployed by the end of 2025 could serve coal transport vehicles in northern China, and more than 1,400 battery swapping trucks had also been delivered on the route as of May 2025, with thousands more under signed order intentions.
1: Thousands more.
0: Yes, yeah, so
1: already ordered.
0: You can see
1: last
0: that
1: year.
0: Not only manufacturers interested, but also these battery companies. They are also betting on heavy trucks to be the future of technology. And that brings to another battery suppliers called EVE Energy. They believe in ultra fast charging is a better solution. So you can see they're doing their own experiment. agreements on the market.

0: it, and especially for medium and long distance transportation. And that company said, while battery swapping suits short distance logistics, it is limited by cost and lack of unified standards. So they are thinking ultra fast charging can solve that solution. In their solution, heavy truck batteries can charge from 10% to 8% in just 18 minutes with peak charging power of up to 1,500 kilowatts.
1: You see, we were just talking about how e-truck may follow the growth of EV in policies and how the incentives are given and also the challenges are given to companies in order for them to compete a little bit, to come up with new idea and innovations as a matter of time passes. And now we see different solutions out already, and the outcome is very handsome as well. And apparently, by far, battery swapping trucks saw particularly strong growth. That's accounting for nearly one-third of approximately 30,000 new energy heavy trucks sold nationwide in the first 3 months of 2025. And generally speaking, the data that I'm citing from the China Association of Automobile Manufacturers also suggest that sales of new energy heavy duty trucks in China reached 82,000 units in 2024. That's a year-on-year increase of 140%, with a market penetration rate of over 13%. So we're seeing a growing market. We're seeing a booming industry that's coming up with a lot of new ideas in terms of how they can make new energy trucks more diverse.
2: Anything that grows 140% or more year on year, so they're doing something right somehow. So Saini, so they sold 880 electric heavy trucks. They were shipped overseas from a port here in China, and it was the largest single export shipment of Chinese electric heavy trucks ever. Mm-hmm. And as I mentioned before, so that was 880. And I think in the previous year, in 2025, the country shipped 877 new energy trucks in total. So now I want to talk, and I know we've been talking about this for a while, but I want to finish with the potential impact on the international market, because that order of 880 or 883 or however many it was somewhere in that area, that order of that number of electric trucks from Saini kind of suggests that the international market is already willing to make the switch, or at least one order was willing to make that switch.
0: Exactly. And I mean, when it comes to this jump, I mean, it's not only a win for one company in particular. I think it sort of says something about the industry development. I mean, when it comes to seeing what's happening here in China, not only in technological wise, but also when it comes to economics that we touched on, you know, the costs are coming down. Not only the prices of the trucks are coming down, but also the operational costs are also coming down. That means for a lot of companies, for sectors that need a lot of these heavy trucks, for example, in ports, in mining, in regional freight, they could significantly lower that transportation costs. And that means, for instance, in other countries, for instance, countries in Southeast Asia, for instance, it's an opportunity for them to think about maybe this can be a viable solution as well. Not only can bring down the cost, but also it's good for the environment, good for the climate. And I mean, so that's why for internationally, the international market is also watching what, you know, what's happening on the Chinese market, what the Chinese manufacturers are doing. I think in the year 2025, China produced more than 400,000 electric trucks. That's accounting for over 90% of global production. Mm-hmm. And the electric heavy trucks,
2: essentially all of them.
0: Yeah. Yes. Yeah. Yes. So that means that a lot of international partners are watching, you know, what's happened in China, what changes are these 400,000 electric trucks can bring to the industry and to the market. And also when it comes to different solutions to these heavy truck problem challenges. In the past, a lot of manufacturers claim, for instance, hydrogen won't work as a solution for this and that reason. But now we are seeing more Chinese manufacturers are also producing hydrogen-powered trucks. That means there must be doing something right. So there are also people watching to see whether Chinese manufacturers are able to make some differences here.
2: Well, I mean, if China's electric car industry is any kind of guide in terms of what we can expect from this big truck, electric big truck move, the trajectory could be really significant. The electric vehicle exports grew from, what, around 2-3 billion U.S. In 2020 to almost 60 billion U.S. in 2025. So if we see the electric truck path go on the same path as the passenger electric vehicles, we could be in for some very, very big news. You're listening to Roundtable. I'm Steve Hatherley, today with Yushan and Feifei. And coming up next, can old school tricks help us to keep cool in modern times?
3: As you sip your morning coffee, we transport you from the sea of tulips in the countryside to the exciting moments of table tennis worlds.
4: France 3-0 to win the men's team title at table tennis.
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2: You're listening to Roundtable. I'm Steve Hatherley, today with Feifei and Yushan. Coming up, we are in the thick of summer. We're cranking the AC and reaching for anything that's cold. But for thousands of years, people survived blazing heat without a single modern convenience. China's traditional playbook was filled with clever, low-tech fixes that kept things bearable. As the mercury keeps rising outside, we're wondering if these ancient hacks actually are smarter than our energy-guzzling gadgets. After that, the half-empty bottle of sunscreen in your beach bag. Don't need to check, you know it's there. Anyway, is that still protecting you, or is it just some fancy lotion? 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One more time, roundtablepodcast@qq.com. Summer is here, and I'm here for it. And many people around the world are enjoying the warmer temperatures. And this year, and every year, there's a struggle to stay cool. Air conditioners help, iced drinks help, cooling gadgets, a little portable fan, if you happen to have one of those can help too. But people, for a long time, have been figuring out how to stay cool in the summertime. And some of those people were around centuries ago, and they had some great ideas that we're going to learn about today. We're going to take a journey through China's traditional understanding of summer, because as temperatures continue to rise around the world, maybe there is something we can learn from the ancient wisdom. The 24 solar terms is where we'll start a little science-y, I guess, on this topic today.
1: It's more cultural than science, to be honest, because in China, the traditional Chinese solar calendar divides the year into 24 solar terms. That's what you mentioned, Steve. They were created thousands of years ago to guide agricultural production, but we kind of need to mention it today, particularly today, because today marks one of the 24 solar terms, 小暑, minor heat. That's what we are kind of going through, we're experiencing today. So the minor heat name, that name stems from an ancient Chinese saying about hot days, and the solar term itself before 小暑 is the summer solstice, which is followed by three consecutive periods during the hot season. So ancient Chinese believe that during the hottest season of the year, there are three different periods. There is the first Fu, the second Fu, and the third Fu. So a Fu in Chinese literally means lying down, indicating that you are getting so hot, you're facing the heat so much that you kind of want to lie down. So Fu in that term refers to the really hot days. And at the first Fu period, it's relatively cooler than the second and the third period. So the solar term during this period is called minor heat. And the next one is called major heat, the hot but not the hottest yet. So that's how the ancient Chinese philosophy kind of guide you through the hottest time of the year.
2: So what did they do, Fei Fei, to keep cool along long time ago?
0: Well, not very surprisingly, actually, you know, back in, I don't know, 1,000 years ago, for instance, they still use ice, a lot of ice. We actually have histories, books and relics telling us that in Shanxi province currently, but that was under a different name, I think, thousands of years ago, people would still chop ice in the deep water and stash it away in underground cellars so that during summer, this ice can be reused to chill wine, to keep food fresh. And even I've seen this gadget, I'm not saying it's a gadget, but this setup in royal families that they place a big bowl of ice in front of a fan. So the fan, wind is cooler.
2: Yeah. You can still do that today, too.
0: Yeah, I've seen European people doing similar things.
2: So ice, you'd take it from the frozen waters, frozen rivers in the wintertime, bury it deep underground, kind of, in the cellars, and then it would stay frozen and you'd use it in the summertime. So you said royal families. Was ice only for rich people?
0: It's sort of, especially for summers, it's only something that the rich could afford.
1: At first,
0: yeah,
1: yes.
0: It took three times as much stored ice to make up for what melted. But by the Tang Dynasty, which is about around 1,000 years ago, smarter storage methods made ice cheaper and some merchants start to sell it. So it was still pricey, but it's something people at least more people kind of could afford during that period of time.
2: Huh. This sounds like a great episode for Made in Ancient China.
0: How to
1: or China find.
2: Promote the other show. Check that out on Apple Podcasts. All right. So one of the things that they did was clothing related. The fabrics that they wore, those were made of hemp and other materials. We've seen that from culture to culture, though, where people would dress in the lightest materials they could find to help stay cool. But sometimes it was all about heading outside and not staying inside, which is kind of counterintuitive.
1: It's count as a very elegant way of spending times during the summer to, for example, gather a few friends for in ancient China to, for example, taking a boat on the lake. Or going to the mountains. That's traditionally believed to be where it's the cooler parts of in comparison to markets or city centers. So that's one way. That's also deeply believed by many royal families, too. They're building a lot of the cooling palace nearby in the cities that they dwelled in. Ever since, I think, back in Han Dynasty, they've been having this practice. And then in Qing Dynasty, we see the royal emperors building cooling palace nearby in Beijing, in Hebei. And it's also become a very famous tourist site these days during summertime.
2: What's a cooling palace?
0: It's more of a their summer house.
1: Yeah, in the different forest locations. Or up in the mountains.
0: Yeah, you know why Summer Palace is called Summer Palace?
2: I don't.
0: It's because the Forbidden City is getting so hot, and during summers, some of the royal families would move to Summer Palace.
2: Oh.
0: And they have another one.
2: Summer Palace is not that far from Forbidden City, though. Would it really be that much cooler?
0: Initial time is a bit distant, but they have another location further north part in Chengde.
2: I'm so stupid. I was like, you can just take the subway for like a half an hour. They didn't have that back then.
0: Yeah, so they have this kind of a cool houses built. I think the summer houses concept is still tagged now. A lot of people still have their summer houses that they travel either around the lake, some water around that house, around that location.
2: I want to talk about, okay, so that's how people stayed cool in the past. There's a way that people are staying cool these days that I think is absolutely amazing. You sleep with some food.
0: Yeah. It's something that sounds like very fake online. That was only existing online.
2: It looks like AI-generated photos, but it's not.
0: It's true. It's science-based. It's called hugging the winter gourd, or some would call it the wax gourd, or donghua in Chinese. And it's a very simple three-step method. First one, you go to your local market and pick out a massive wax gourd.
2: So this is a melon.
0: It's a sort of a melon.
2: Yeah. And when you say a massive wax gourd, this is human-sized.
0: Almost a child.
1: Yeah, as tall as a five-year-old or something.
0: Yeah, yeah. And also
2: human-sized.
0: In the shape of a pillow.
2: Yes.
0: Yeah, it's
2: like,
0: a sort of round.
2: Like a giant, giant eggplant.
0: Yeah.
2: Kind of.
0: Yeah, but you need to buy that. In most of the supermarkets currently, they are sold in slice because no one can finish that within single meal.
2: Yeah, you don't do that.
0: Yeah, but if you want to cool down, you need to buy the whole one.
2: Correct. Okay, and then?
0: Step two, you give it a scrub and place it on your bed, because when it comes to this wax gourd, they call it wax gourd for a reason. They have a thin layer of white wax outside of that gourd, and you want to scrub it away. And then at the final step, it's you hug it tightly and drift off to your sleep.
2: What's the science behind it? It cools you down.
0: It cools you down because that gourd has about 95% of it is water. So it is one of the highest water content of any gourd. So with that amount of water, it can sort of cool you down. It absorbs the heat very slow and stays cool for a really, really long time. And science says the water contents, it's able to keep the melon skin about 3 to 5 degrees Celsius cooler than the room temperature.
2: Isn't that amazing? So it literally works.
0: Yeah.
2: But it doesn't work for... Now, if you're thinking, all right, after Roundtable today, I'm going to the supermarket, and if they don't have a giant wax gourd, a human-sized one, I'm just going to get a watermelon, because that'll probably work, right?
1: Not quite. Yeah. Because, watermelon also has as high as 90% of water containing, but their skin is really easy to crack. So you don't want to hug it and expect it to... like what, crack down and explode in the middle of the night?
2: Oh yes, you'd be covered in watermelon juice.
1: Right, but for winter gourd, or we also call it winter melons, they, on the other hand, they are kind of dense and sturdy on the cover, protected by that very waxy layer, so that it's not really so easy and crackable for them.
2: So it's not going to break, right?
1: Right.
2: A long time ago in China, did people use those bamboo, it's called wicker, I guess, is the word that we use to describe the build, if you will. It's like hollowed out.
1: Yeah.
2: I think it's bamboo, and it's like hollow on the inside, and you just kind of hug it.
1: It's kind of weaved into a long kind of eggplant shaped thing, too.
2: Yes.
1: We call it zhufuren, as in bamboo, lady bamboo.
2: A lady bamboo.
1: Madame bamboo or something.
2: Oh, you can get yourself a lady wax gourd. It looks weird. But it works.
0: It definitely works. But a reminder is that infants and toddlers are not advised to hug a gourd during their sleep because it can roll. So can pose suffocating hazards.
2: Sure.
0: But still, it works. I think some people even complain that they woke up in the middle of night because it's sometimes getting too cool to stay during the night.
2: Or if you wake up hungry.
0: just keep a spoon. It's also very delicious.
2: Well, yeah, why not? Two birds, one stone, right? All right, there you go. We'll take a break, and when we come back, is it okay? More with our summer talk today. Is it okay to wear last year's sunscreen?
5: Looking for passion? How about fiery debate? Want to hear about current events in China from different perspectives? Then tune in to Roundtable, where East meets West, and understanding is the goal.
2: The perfect beach weather that we've been waiting for months has finally arrived. You are ready to get out there and get a bit of a tan. So you go to your bathroom, you open up your cabinet, and you find last year's sunscreen. And you think, is this okay to use or not? Will it still work or not? We're going to solve that question for you today.
1: Well, speaking of sunscreen, I want everybody that's listening to remember a time frame that's 3 years, because most cosmetics last about 3 years unopened, and sunscreen is definitely no exception on that.
2: 3 years unopened.
1: Unopened, or just as a reference date for whether the open ones have expired or not. So yes, sunscreen does expire, and 3 years is kind of the maximum that you can preserve it.
0: But I think most people's concern would be about what if I opened that and I didn't finish that last summer? Should I throw it away? I mean, it can be pricey. I mean, sunscreen can cost a lot of money for some brands. But I think there are also indicators on the bottle or the tube of that sunscreen, is that they have this small bottle, and sometimes it has a number on that jar that indicates how long this product can last once it's opened. Some say 12 months. Then you will see 12M.
1: Yeah.
0: Some say 24 months, that's 24M. That is indicating how long.
1: Under the logo.
2: The U.S. Food and Drug Administration requires that sunscreen remain at its original strength for at least 3 years. That means that you can use leftover sunscreen from 1 year to the next, and it's still going to work. But you have to do the proper storage in order for it to work. So if you don't, then it might not be as effective. But that's kind of good to know, is that you don't have to throw away. If you have a little bit left, maybe a third of a bottle left, you can still use it this year as well.
1: And also, if your sunscreen goes bad, it's kind of apparent that you can actually tell, because expired ones, they will have changes in color, for example, and also consistency, and sometimes even smell. So these are very obvious signals of whether your sunscreen has gone bad. And for some particular products, it requires you to mix it, kind of shake it up a little bit before using. But once it's shaked up, it should be like a unified a piece of liquid for you to apply. But if after shaking it still refused to mix up, the oil and the liquid is like separated, then that's also a very big red flag.
2: If it doesn't come out in the way that you expect it to come
0: out, just
2: buy a new one.
0: Test it before you use it. Try the texture, smell it a little bit, and also how to store it. I think that would be on the list of a lot of people's minds.
2: I'm guessing cool, dry place.
0: Yeah, of course. For any cosmetics products, just don't leave it in a very hot environment, and also not leave it in direct sunlight. And also you put your cap tightly in, so don't let more air into that tube or can or jar, and put your bottles in shade in cool, dry places. And also sometimes you can wrap them in a towel to keep it clean, or place it in a cooler place. Most of the time, I think people would store it in their drawer would be considered a safer place than placing it somewhere.
2: In your car.
0: Yeah, definitely.
2: Where the sun can get to it, yeah. When you go out in the daytime, do you just never mind going to the beach, just going out anywhere, do you put sunscreen on every day?
1: Yeah, I do now after Feifei warned me about it.
2: Oh, really?
1: Just last week.
0: I mean, I you know,
2: it's,
0: you
2: it's
0: know,
2: a good
0: half
2: idea, right?
0: Half opened and didn't finish sunscreen is not really my problem because I apply them every day, winter, summer, cloudy weather or sunny weather. I just apply under different SPF or and different thickness on my different layers on my skin, but I will apply sunscreen no matter what.
2: Yeah.
1: I just dug out a tube of sunscreen that I bought 2 years ago.
0: You know,
2: and it's still, hey, now you know, it's still good.
1: Well, it smells okay. It looks okay. I'm only applying it on my arms and legs anyway. So yeah, and so far it's been good. And yeah, after Feifei warned me about how sunlight, the UV lights and sun rays can age your skin pretty obvious and quick.
0: Yeah.
1: Yeah, that's what I'm doing right now. Just pull on those old ones on the external part of your skin that's rougher and less sensitive. And yeah, it still works.
2: Yeah. Yeah, I need to do more of that. I only use it when I'm on vacation. And I used to go for the lower numbers, like 15 or something.
0: Doesn't work.
1: That not
0: on beaches.
2: Well, yeah. See, I do tan, but I need to go. Here are my colors. White, red, brown, in that order. It's not white, brown, red.
1: I'm thinking of a
0: You're
1: barbecue.
0: Turning into a lobster.
2: We got to go red before we get to brown. And I used to make the mistake of, you know, not putting on enough. Mm-hmm. I wouldn't go to Zuckerberg levels. Have you ever seen that picture of Mark Zuckerberg?
0: In white surfing?
2: He looks like a ghost from, you know, the
0: 1600s. But that works. That actually works. What? I would put on that layer
2: how
0: myself.
2: How could it not work? It's like he bathed in it that day. Yeah. Anyway, we are out of time. If you go outside, put on some sunscreen because it's good to protect your skin. For Feifei and Yushan, I'm Steve. Thanks for being with us today. Hope you enjoyed the show. We did. And please do come back again next time.
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17: Shane Bigham with you on this Tuesday, July 7th, 2026. You're listening to the Beijing Hour, coming to you live from the Chinese capital. On today's program, China's marked the 89th anniversary of the Lugo Bridge incident and the start of Japan's full-scale invasion of China. The Chinese foreign minister has concluded his visit in Norway, also the final stop of a four-nation Nordic tour. And the first shipment of earthquake aid from China has reached the Venezuelan capital. In business, growth returns to China's warehousing sector. In sports, Ronaldo bids farewell after his final World Cup appearance. In culture and entertainment, the new Shanghai Grand Opera House has announced its inaugural performance season. And now the day's top stories. On Tuesday, it marks the 89th anniversary of the Lugo Bridge incident, which marked the start of Japan's full-scale invasion of China and China's whole nation resistance against Japanese aggression. The incident took place on July 7, 1937, when Japanese troops attacked Chinese forces at Lugo Bridge in western Beijing. Historians say invading Japanese forces deliberately staged the incident and that Japan had already expanded its military presence around Beijing before the attack. A Japanese writer, Yasushige Hanaki, says he hopes that Japanese society can learn from the experiences of wartime perpetrators, reflect on history, and avoid repeating the same path. Hanaki once helped preserve and publish the memoirs of Yoshio Tsuchiya, who was a member of the Japanese military police. Tsuchiya was imprisoned in 1950 and recounted his crimes in China, expressing hope that Japan would not return to its wartime path. Hanaki says very few wartime perpetrators spoke openly about their crimes.
18: Among the perpetrators, very few people, like Mr. Tsuchiya, spoke openly about the crimes they committed. If it were me, I might have shifted the blame to others, buried the crimes in my heart, and remained silent. But he revealed all the crimes he had committed, which I think was remarkable. I also understand that war not only changes buildings and landscapes, but also destroys people's hearts. That is why I believe war must absolutely be avoided.
17: Onaika says Japan's recent moves toward remilitarization have given him a growing sense of urgency.
18: Japan is beginning to lose restraint, moving closer to war. Through legal revisions, not only in security, but across various laws, the country is stepping closer toward war. However, too many people today do not understand war, because those who experienced it firsthand are gradually passing away. That is why I hope the Japanese people can take a firm stance and raise their voices to stop war. Otherwise, I fear something very serious will happen. I hope everyone can understand this.
17: Analysts say Japan's neo-militarism is deepening the scar of wartime atrocities. Zhao Yunfei explains why the international community should be vigilant on Japan's military moves.
19: This is a scene from the Balikatan exercise that reminds many of a painful history. Philippine Navy BRP Quezon, the World War II era warship, was struck as a target by Japanese ground self-defense force. Japan launched its Type 80

0: 8 surface-to-ship missile system at the exercise, an offensive missile that was first used overseas. This year's Balikatan marks the first time Japan dispatched a complete combat force to the Philippines since the end of the war. But now, as the Chief General of the Philippines Armed Forces, Romeo Bronner, says, back then we find ourselves on the opposite sides of the war, but this time we find ourselves on the same side. Despite this, history won't forget the heinous crimes Japan committed during the World Anti-Fascist War. Mass killings, sexual slavery, forced labor, and chemical warfare. The atrocities reflect a scale of systematic brutality. The Philippine World War II Memorial Foundation estimates one in every 17 Filipinos died during the war from 1942 to 1945.
1: Different countries that have experienced the unfortunate legacy of Japan's involvement in the Second World War. There are still victims, in fact, who are alive still, and who are, I understand, are still waiting on an apology.
0: They are waiting for an apology, justice, and at least a peaceful post-war order. But now Manila has disregarded their humiliating past and sabotaged the precious outcomes of victory. In fact, it has become a source of instability. The two countries' maritime delimitation talks regarding water east of China's Taiwan Island gravely infringe upon China's maritime rights. Here's Article 74 of the United Nations Convention on the Law of the Sea. It repeatedly emphasized that the delimitation should be negotiated between states with opposite or adjacent coasts, meaning that maritime delimitation is not unilateral. It must involve all states whose maritime zones are affected. Taiwan is a part of China. It's been inscribed on the Cairo Declaration and the Potsdam Proclamation. Both documents shape the post-World War II order. According to the documents, Japan must return all the territories it has stolen from China. The so-called maritime delimitation talk is just another move that reveals Japan's ambition to become a war-capable nation. From transferring offensive military equipment to promoting the revision of its pacifist constitution.
1: I think there are concerns indeed that we're hearing with greater frequency around Japan's potential perceived remilitarization in that regard.
2: I'm also wondering if the increase of Japanese defense spending will not escalate the tension in the region.
0: To avoid escalating tensions, Japan must stop its military provocations. During a recent far-sea combat training by the Chinese aircraft carrier Liaoning, Japanese vessels and aircraft repeatedly conducted close-range tracking and surveillance.
3: It is clear to see who is the real threat and troublemaker. We urge the Japanese side to stop the dangerous acts that disrupt the routine training by the Chinese side.
0: More than 80 years after the end of World War II, Japan has once again created new conflicts, seeking excuses to lift the obligations that the defeated country should undertake. As Tokyo is heading down the wrong path of neo-militarism, the international community must remain vigilant against motivations that risk destabilizing the region once again.
4: That was Zhao Yunfei reporting. Coming up, the Chinese foreign minister has concluded his visit in Norway.
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4: At 8 minutes past the hour, Chinese Foreign Minister Wang Yi's concluded his visit to Norway, the final stop of his Nordic tour. During talks in Oslo, the Norwegian Prime Minister said Norway looks to expand cooperation with China in green development, artificial intelligence, and other emerging sectors, while strengthening communication on global issues. Wang said China is ready to deepen cooperation in trade, innovation, the green transition, and called for closer multilateral coordination. He also held talks with the Norwegian Foreign Minister. Wang said both sides should work toward an early conclusion of a free trade agreement. Johannes Pleschberger has more from Oslo.
7: Talks and a festive banquet in Oslo marked the end of Chinese Foreign Minister Wang Yi's tour through Scandinavia. Following meetings with Norwegian

0: export market for the fish.
1: Beyond promising salmon, exports trade between China and the Nordic countries has become a sensitive issue lately. Wang Yi succeeded in deepening dialogue and cooperation with Scandinavia during his visit, a process that both sides say they want to continue.
0: At Wang Yi's first stop in Denmark, the foreign minister stated that China is ready to expand cooperation in the areas of trade and investment and is considering a new version of the Green Joint Work Program between the two countries. In Stockholm, Wang Yi met his Swedish counterpart on a boat, celebrating the resumption of high-level talks. Both sides agreed to meet regularly in future. In Helsinki, China's foreign minister showed willingness to expand trade and investment while implementing the joint action plan between China and Finland. Scandinavia, with its rugged coastline and countless islands, is known for favoring free trade over protectionism. Reason enough for China to explore whether the Nordic countries are ready to work towards a mutually agreed trade deal between Brussels and Beijing. We will find out more in the autumn when the next round of talks is due to take place.
2: That was Johannes Pleschberger reporting. Norwegian Prime Minister Jonas Gahr Støre has expressed hopes for more cooperation with China. He says scientists and companies can cooperate in the green transition.
3: Well, when I was in Beijing in late 24, we agreed on a strategic work together on the green transition. It can be on shipping, can be on ocean management, on technologies. The foreign minister had also an exchange on this, and we want to take that forward. I mean, China is leading a lot of the transitions on renewable energy. Norway is also a renewable energy potential. We have technologies in carbon capture and storage. So here we want our scientists and our companies to cooperate and work together.
2: Well, he adds that bilateral cooperation in shipping is moving forward.
3: There are many activities going on from the research field to the operational field between companies. I would say shipping is one such important area where my Minister of Shipping will have direct contact with her counterpart to take that forward. Many of the ships now in the world are being built in China, but a lot of the technology inside those ships come from Norway, and that's a good thing.
2: Well, Erik Solheim is a former Norwegian Minister of Climate and the Environment, and he says potential of cooperation between his country and China in electric vehicles is huge.
4: Norway has no car industry. It stands outside the European Union, so it may be more easy for Norway to import Chinese cars than for some other European markets. And Norway, of course, now have a 97% penetration of electric cars in the sale of new cars. So that may be one area where there may be opportunities for Norway to play a role. But overall, of course, Norway is fully integrated in the European in the market and will abide with major decisions made by Brussels.
2: Well, he adds that China is one of the leading countries for green energy.
4: 10 years ago, the Nordic nation may even have been ahead of China. Now, of course, China is far ahead of the Nordic nations when it comes to the green energy. China may be 95% of all solar panels, 70% of all batteries. The six largest wind energy companies in the world are all Chinese. So the Nordics now have a lot to learn from China, and the Nordics need Chinese equipment if we want to turn green fast. I mean, there's no nation in the world can go green fast now without China.
2: That was Erik Solheim, a former Norwegian Minister of Climate and the Environment. Namibian President Netumbo Nandi-Ndaitwah is in Guangzhou, the first stop of her first state visit to China. She's taken part in a series of engagements in the southern city, aiming to boost trade and investment ties. The Namibian delegation toured a leading Chinese electric vehicle manufacturer. The president also attended a business roundtable and brought together government officials and business leaders from both countries. Xu Hua has more on why the president chose Guangzhou as the first stop of her tour.
5: Rain had just stopped and the sun came out in Guangzhou as President Nandi-Ndaitwah arrived, a fitting start to an agenda filled with bright opportunities.
6: What makes Guangzhou the president's first stop? As the frontier of reform and opening up, Guangzhou is more than factory floors or trading hub. It's a window into Chinese-style modernization.
7: My stay in Guangzhou province thus far has showed me the ability of China to set itself an ambitious development and

0: far the objective, and then actually reaching that through hard work, innovation, and a keen eye for opportunities. As such, there are many areas where the two countries can cooperate in the true sense of partnership.
1: At the JACM factory, the delegation looked beyond the assembly line. They're looking for possibilities.
2: This was not a photo op, but a chance to see how China's quality-driven growth works in real life. For Namibia, a resource-rich country eager to diversify into new industries, China's EV technology and expertise are a natural fit. They match Namibia's own push for a regional energy hub under its Vision 2030 development framework.
3: We believe, from what we have seen and through our engagement, it will have an impact at the end of the day in Namibia.
2: And there's another boost. Since May the 1st, China dropped tariffs on all 53 African nations it has diplomatic ties with, Namibia included. That means Namibian goods now have a smoother path into China's vast market.
4: No, definitely it will boost our bilateral trade because we'll be able to export more.
1: As the rain nurtures the earth, so are China-Namibia ties being cultivated with trust in the hope of a rich mutual harvest.
5: That was Xuhua in Guangzhou. Hundreds of British teenagers are spending their summer in Beijing as part of a decade-long initiative promoting Chinese language and culture in the UK. For many of them, learning Mandarin's more than mastering a foreign language. It's about discovering a country they hope will one day become a part of their future. Cheng Tao has more.
6: 你好,我的名字是Ella, 我14岁了。
7: Chinese history first caught 14-year-old Ella Marvel's attention through online dramas. Now, the teenager from England has traveled thousands of kilometers to spend her summer studying the language that first sparked her curiosity.
6: I would like to go to famous monuments like the Great Wall of China and Gugong, the Tiananmen Square. I don't know if I know how to say, I know how to say it slightly in Mandarin, but I don't think I know how to say it well. So I think it's Tiananmen Guangchang. So yeah, I want to go there as well. And I want to try on the cultural outfits. Like I want to visit like old places and like I want to see the nature.
7: Thousands of British teenagers are making the same journey. For many of them, Mandarin represents more than another subject at school. It's an investment in the future. Charlie Linsky is one of them.
8: I want to be a footballer in the future, but I think maybe when I'm older, I can move out to China with the language I speak. But also when I'm going to universities, it's good on my application if I'm able to speak Chinese. So even if it's not football that I go into, it's something better, like maybe economics or something, Chinese would be a really good language to learn.
7: Stories like theirs are becoming increasingly common. They're part of the Mandarin Excellence Program, or MEP, which marks its 10th anniversary this year. The program gives students in England an intensive pathway to learning Mandarin before bringing them to China for language and cultural immersion. Its growth has been remarkable. When the program began in 2016, it enrolled just 400 students. By this year, more than 18,500 students have taken part. One in every five students learning Mandarin in England now comes through the program, helping Chinese gain a place alongside French, German, and Spanish in public schools. Matt Schofield from the UCL Institute of Education helps manage the program.
9: There's the number of students that are learning Mandarin now. The fact that it's statistically proven that students that are part of the program achieve higher attainment than their peers who are not part of the program.
7: For many UK students, learning Mandarin is the first step toward a future that includes China. This summer, Beijing Language and Culture University is helping turn those ambitions into real-life experiences. As one of the program's three Chinese partner universities, it hosts British students for language courses and cultural activities throughout their stay in Beijing. University President Duan Pong says language is only the beginning.
10: More importantly, we help them understand Chinese culture, and through that, better understand each other's cultures. Today, we teach language, culture, regional studies, civilization, and professional knowledge. Our goal is to cultivate ambassadors for exchanges and mutual learning between civilizations.
7: As the program enters its second decade, its impact is reaching far beyond the classroom. For a growing number of young Britons, Mandarin is becoming a bridge to China and to their future. For the Beijing Hour, this is Jiang Tao.
5: And coming up, earthquake aid from China has reached Venezuela.
11: Discover the realities and responses to our changing climate with Climate Watch. Uncover critical issues such as the Masai Mara's disrupted wildebeest migration and the drop in the Panama Canal's water levels. Delve into solutions for a sustainable future. Tune in to Climate Watch on your favorite podcast platform. Become more eco-conscious and take action to protect our planet.
5: At 21 past the hour, the first shipment of emergency aid from China is now in Venezuela's capital following the powerful twin earthquakes last month that killed thousands of people. A plane carrying over 80 tons of relief supplies touched down in Caracas on Monday. Venezuelan Foreign Ministry Von Gil thanked the Chinese government and people for their support.
12: This shipment is among the most important aid deliveries to Venezuela. We express our sincerest gratitude to the Chinese government. This is a strong testament to the all-weather strategic partnership between our two countries. Our thanks also go to the Chinese people. The Chinese community in Venezuela was on the ground in the hardest hit areas from the very first moment. All Venezuelans have witnessed with their own eyes how Chinese people helped the displaced and assisted in rescue efforts. The Chinese in Venezuela stand side by side with our people. We are brothers and sisters. We are a community with a shared future for humanity.
5: The cargo includes 20 power generators, 8 water purification trucks, 200 disinfection units, 200 solar lighting systems, over 1,700 tents, and more than 6,700 blankets. Michelle Begay has more from Caracas.
13: Here at the Caracas airport, the first batch of humanitarian aid from China has arrived on board a chartered flight, a shipment that Chinese officials say includes generators, water purification units, disinfection machines, solar-powered lighting equipment, tents, and thousands of blankets. And the reason this kind of aid matters is the scale of the emergency on the ground. Venezuela is still dealing with the aftermath of 2 powerful earthquakes that struck on June 24th. In places like La Guaira, one of the hardest hit areas that we've been to, the needs are basic and urgent. Electricity for clinics and shelters, clean water, sanitation, temporary housing, and lighting for families who have lost everything or are afraid to sleep indoors because of damaged buildings and aftershocks. Now, aid groups have warned that Venezuela's already fragile health system is under extreme pressure. Some hospitals have been damaged, shelters are crowded, and the lack of proper water, toilets, showers, and sanitation increases the risk of disease spreading among displaced families. Now, that is why this shipment is not just symbolic. Generators can help keep medical and emergency operations running. Water purification and disinfection equipment can really reduce health risks. Tents and blankets can provide immediate shelter and warmth for families sleeping outside or in temporary shelters.
14: Thankfully, we can say we have some basic necessities thanks to the aid. We've received water, food, medicine from doctors, people to engage with the children, and psychologists.
15: We need milk, water tanks, water, especially water for the children, fans, and tents. There are women here who still need tents and a roof over their heads.
13: Chinese officials say additional humanitarian relief supplies will be dispatched from Beijing in the coming days. Now, as Venezuela continues to face a disaster that is moving from search and rescue into a longer humanitarian emergency.
5: That was Michelle Begay in Caracas. Typhoon Mesax triggered heavy rain and widespread flooding after slamming into Guangxi. As of Monday, the disasters left 4 people dead, 8 others missing, and tens of thousands of people affected in the southern region. Authorities have evacuated more than 61,000 people. Gong Ming reports from Dongshu Village.
16: This village and the surrounding areas just took a massive hit. Now, compared with yesterday, the water level has dropped somewhat, but it's been still raining nonstop heavily since last night. And also on the way here, we saw so many villages that we passed. Most of the roads and the farmlands are still remaining in the water, flood waters. Rescue operations have begun going on through the night. So local authority also say about 19% of the residents here have been evacuated to the safe shelters. So at the same time, as the water resides in some areas, a small number of villagers are starting to gradually combine and come back, and the relief supplies are being distributed to those who've stayed or come back. And we also saw some villagers actually in the morning trying to clean up their houses. In response to the worsening situation, the National Flood Control Headquarters has raised the Guangxi emergency response from level 3 to level 2. And the weather forecast warns that the heavy rain is expected to continue here through the 8th. So looking ahead, there are still a lot of risks of continued rainfall from the typhoon could further worsen the flooding, and the flood waters are moving downstream, potentially expanding the disaster area. And also in the rescue process, any mishandling on damaged infrastructure could trigger secondary incidents.
5: That was Gong Ming reporting. The extreme weather also caused several reservoirs to overflow and breach. A dam breach at the Liulan Reservoir in Hangzhou flooded several villages. Local emergency, fire, and weather authorities have launched rescue operations and started evacuating residents. Zhang Songwu has more.
17: As of Monday evening, the Guangxi Fire and Rescue Bureau had dispatched over 600 fire and rescue personnel, along with over 150 fire engines and 70 boats to cities including Nanning, Qianzhou, and Guigang for rescue operations. In Hangzhou, a county-level city under Nanning's administration, over 55,000 people have been affected and over 48,000 have been evacuated to safety.
18: We are now at the rescue headquarters based in a quite remote village, and here we can see sufficient supplies piled up here. These are work life jackets, and that is a generator vehicle to keep the power running. And right now all the rescue efforts are running smoothly. Teams on the ground range from government units to volunteer groups, and they all united well in their determination to contribute however they can.
17: The central government has sent 150,000 relief items, including tents and folding beds, to help the affected residents. China's Ministry of Emergency Management elevated the National Geological Disaster Emergency Response for Guangxi to level 3 on Monday.
19: We're running 24-hour rotating shifts so everyone gets some rest. The command post is running on mobile generators for now, which covers our needs, and we've also got a backup generator truck on standby.
20: Light rain and heavy fog on site, combined with the aircraft's low flying altitude, have limited our operational radius to about 5 kilometers. Next, we will conduct distributed patrols at several severely affected points and map out the entire area to provide an accurate reflection of the disaster situation, which will help the fire and rescue efforts.
17: At a press conference on Monday evening, Nanning officials outlined 3 key risks in the ongoing rescue, including the possibility of worsening conditions due to more rain. They stressed that rescue operations will press on.
5: That was Zhang Songwu reporting. We're at 29 past the hour. Beijing getting thundershowers tonight and tomorrow. The low is 22 and it's up to 33 on Wednesday. Shanghai will see a light rainfall through tomorrow. A low of 28 and a high of 35. Chongqing's getting cloudy conditions overnight and through the day tomorrow. Low of 28 and a high of 36. And Nanchang will see thundershowers overnight, becoming overcast tomorrow. Low of 27 and a high of 31 degrees. Alas, we'll be seeing thundershowers tonight, easing to a light rain tomorrow, a low of 14 and a high of 27. Elsewhere in Asia, Islamabad will see a light rainfall tonight, moderate rain developing tomorrow. The low is 28, it's up to 37 on Wednesday. Vientiane

0: of a light rainfall tonight, moderate rain tomorrow, a low of 24 and a high of 31. It's time for a short break. So far this hour, China's marked the 89th anniversary of the Lugo Bridge incident and the start of Japan's full-scale invasion of China. The Chinese foreign minister has concluded his visit in Norway, also the final stop of a four-nation Nordic tour. And the first shipment of earthquake aid from China has reached the Venezuelan capital. Shane Bigham with you. Stay with us here on the Beijing Hour.
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2: Shh, listen up. Can you hear the heartbeat of our world? It's vibrant and pulsating with the essence of life itself. From the stem of trees to the gurgle of rivers. From the silent strength of mountains to the icy whispers of glaciers. Even the solid ground beneath our feet. Right there, in the midst of all, beats the heart of humanity. What if those other heartbeats were to stop? Would ours keep on ticking?
3: Examining the events that impact and shape China and the rest of the world. This is the Beijing Hour, 1 hour of news and information brought to you every weekday. Now here's your host.
0: Shane Bigham with you on this Tuesday. Still to come. In business, growth returns to China's warehousing sector. In sports, Ronaldo bids farewell after his final World Cup appearance. In culture and entertainment, the new Shanghai Grand Opera House has announced its inaugural performance season. To contact us, you can email radio at cgtn.com or follow our X account at cgtn radio. 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But first of all, a check of the day's headlines. Chinese President Xi Jinping has urged officials to spare no efforts in organizing emergency rescue for flooding, disaster relief, treatment of the injured, and relocation of affected people. Floods triggered by heavy rains and strong winds have hit across the country. President Xi called for efforts to strengthen monitoring, early warning, and emergency rescue preparedness to prevent potential risks around bodies of water and areas prone to geological hazards. He also urged medical treatment for the injured and resettlement of affected people. China's Tianwen-2 probe has successfully rendezvoused with a near-Earth asteroid. The China National Space Administration confirmed that the spacecraft's about 20 kilometers from the asteroid following a 400-day, 1 billion-kilometer journey through deep space. During the approach, the probe captured critical imaging data and refined the asteroid's orbital position from over 100 kilometers down to the kilometer level. Launched in May of last year, Tianwen-2 will now conduct detailed observations of the asteroid's surface and composition, paving the way for an upcoming sample collection attempt. Chinese health experts in Tanzania have held an education event at a primary school on Pemba Island to mark World Zoonoses Day. The annual event focuses on diseases like rabies and avian flu. The team taught students about preventing animal-to-human diseases, urging them to avoid unsafe water and practice good hygiene. Local officials praise China's continued support for Zanzibar's health and education sectors. The experts also donated school supplies and sports equipment. The UN's welcomed Hamas's move to dissolve the body that's governed Gaza for nearly two decades. UN spokesperson Stefan Dujarric says the world body will continue to support unified Palestinian governance.
4: We've taken note of Hamas's announcement concerning the dissolution of the Government of Emergency Committee and the transfer of administrative responsibilities to the National Committee for the Administration of Gaza. We welcome any step that contributes to the implementation of the ceasefire agreement and advances the objectives reflected in relevant Security Council resolutions, including the full implementation of the ceasefire, the protection of civilians, and the unhindered provision of humanitarian aid, as I was saying. We continue to support efforts towards unified Palestinian governance under the Palestinian Authority.
0: The militant group's announcement cleared the way for a technocratic committee to take over. Hamas says it welcomes the swift entry of the National Committee for the Administration of Gaza, created by the Board of Peace, established.

0: accomplished by the U.S. president. This marks a significant shift by Hamas, which has run Gaza since it seized control from rival Palestinian movement Fatah in 2007. Since the ceasefire took effect in Gaza last October between Israel and Hamas, the group has repeatedly said it is prepared to step aside from day-to-day governance, but the issue of its disarmament remains unresolved. The Russian Defense Ministry says its armed forces have carried out a large-scale overnight strike on military-related targets in Kyiv and other Ukrainian regions. It says its air defense systems downed more than 500 Ukrainian fixed-wing drones across 20 regions of Russia. The Ukrainian military says its forces struck 47 Russian military targets overnight into Monday. They also hit three Russian oil refineries, including the country's largest in Omsk. Ukrainian President Volodymyr Zelensky says the army has struggled to intercept Russian ballistic missiles due to a lack of Western air defense missiles. He hopes that the U.S. and its European partners will decide during the NATO summit to provide more air defense support for Ukraine. Russian Deputy Foreign Minister Sergei Ryabkov says Russia is not abandoning the U.S. proposals about Ukraine made before the UK, or rather the NATO summit, and will also closely monitor the U.S. position. You're listening to the Beijing Hour, and coming up in business, growth returns to China's warehousing sector.
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0: At 36 past the hour, stock markets on the Chinese mainland closed lower on Tuesday. The Shanghai Composite was down nearly 1.3%. The Shenzhen component lost over 1.2%. Gaming and agricultural shares led the gainers. In Hong Kong, the Hang Seng Index declined over 0.5%. Japan's Nikkei dropped more than 2.1%. China's warehousing index returned to expansionary territory in June, with the sector sustaining steady and positive momentum. According to the China Federation of Logistics and Purchasing, the warehousing index stood at 50.2 last month, up 0.6 points from May. The new orders index stood at 54, up 2.3 points from May, to hit a relatively high level, signaling faster growth in warehousing business demand. The new orders index for bulk commodities, including steel, building materials, and mechanical equipment, edged up, with warehousing activity remaining relatively robust. Supported by holiday spending during the Dragon Boat Festival and e-commerce promotions, the new orders index for consumer goods, such as food and home appliances, remained in expansionary territory. Liu Yuhang is the director of China Logistics Information Center.
2: Driven by higher demand, upstream and downstream industries along the supply chains are well coordinated, inventory destocking accelerates, and the turnover efficiency of goods picks up. As an intermediary link between production and consumption, the increased activity in the warehousing sector reflects improved coordination between supply and demand in the macroeconomy, resulting in smoother economic flows.
0: Warehousing facility utilization also picked up significantly, with the index rising to 54, and that was up 4 points from May. Utilization rates for steel, coal, and food all came in above 50. China's top industry regulator says the country's annual output of humanoid robots is expected to reach 100,000 units this year, as they become increasingly common in manufacturing. The Ministry of Industry and Information Technology estimates that nearly one-third of China's large-scale industrial enterprises have now adopted artificial intelligence. AI-powered applications are mainly deployed on factory floors and in industrial workshops, where they are bolstered by real manufacturing data. Artificial intelligence is evolving at a breakneck pace, and China's emerging as a major player. Zhong Shi spoke with AI strategist Joe Weinman about the country's AI ecosystem and how advanced economies can help ensure developing nations aren't left behind.
3: I want to start off getting your thoughts on China's overall AI industry ecosystem. What's its global standing, and what strengths set it apart from the ecosystem of other countries and regions?
4: I think it's pretty clear at this point that the U.S. and China are the global leaders in many technologies, but certainly especially artificial intelligence. That said, there are different strengths and weaknesses in both countries, and there's also different approaches to making AI work and where the fundamental interest and investment and use are. China is doing a lot more in different areas. For example, much more cost-effective models. So the, not necessarily Toyotas, but you know, the everyday models, not just exclusive Lamborghinis. also doing a lot more, I think, in terms of integrating it into a unified super app ecosystem. In addition, you see widespread, rapid adoption of personal agents. China really made a major breakthrough in the past year or so, took the world by storm, because while everyone around the world was focusing on scaling up the size and complexity of their models, DeepSeek found a way to be much more efficient.
3: China advocates for making AI a global public good, a public resource, if you will, preventing developing countries from falling behind. What do you think is the most viable way for AI advanced economies to share the dividends with emerging countries, with developing countries?
4: I think if you just look to models of other technologies, you probably see exactly the path forward to do that. If you look at mobile telephony as an example, you look at internet development, what you find is that a mix of individual national initiatives and funding arrangements, coupled with a degree of openness and sharing of the technology, probably coupled with commercial interests, in other words, company self-interest, wanting to go ahead and pursue untapped markets. They can access AI power. Like, I know China is very interested in exporting tokens, as in basically a person somewhere in a lesser developed country, or an enterprise, or even a government in that lesser developed country, can access AI computing capabilities that are remote, perhaps in Western China, or perhaps in the Arctic, or anywhere else. Anyone with an internet connection can access AI power instantaneously. So in a way, it's a great democratizing force.
0: Well, that was AI strategist Joe Wyman talking about China's AI development. China's launched a 6G pilot program aimed at paving the way for future commercial use. The initiative focuses on advancing next-generation technologies and integrating communications with AI, satellite internet, and wireless networks. Pilot regions will test 6G applications across sectors such as industrial manufacturing, the low-altitude economy, and smart maritime operations. Already a global leader in 5G, China expects 6G to deliver 10 to 100 times faster speeds, lower latency, and greater reliability. The annual naked carp migration season in Qinghai Lake's in full swing, with fish swarming through the river channels in the northwest region. Researchers have equipped the fish with tags. They're rice-sized microchips measuring 12 millimeters and weighing just 0.1 grams. Last year, the technology helped to estimate the lake's naked carp population at around 533 million. China's new quality technician program is training a new generation of engineers and technicians from Belt and Road participating countries. In Suzhou, participants from Indonesia and Laos are getting hands-on experience in advanced manufacturing and automation. Wang Tianyu has a story.
5: At these classrooms in Suzhou, trainees from Indonesia and Laos are getting hands-on with new skills. The focus: green development, digitalization, and smart technology.
6: So in here, I got a lot of like technical, like the algorithms, the explanations further about the algorithm, something like that. So it means it gave me some insightful, how behind the scene of AI works.
5: Others are learning skills they can take straight back to the factory floor.
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5: Some trainees are going further, turning what they learn into something new.
8: We build a game, like a simple game. So even in pharmaceutical science, we also need that. For example, for students, researchers, if they want to, you know, like recognize or remember medicines, so they have to remember in a good way, right? So I think create a simple game for pharmacy students or learner is a very great thing.
9: We assemble the drone first, put a program to stabilize the drone, and we practice.
5: Since launching in 2025, the program has trained 223 teachers and technicians from Indonesia and Laos. This spring, 102 trainees are studying three new fields: AI and digital transformation, smart industrial automation, and railway operations and maintenance.
10: We launched the New Quality Technician Vocational Skills Training Program as an ongoing capacity-building initiative for countries participating in the Belt and Road Initiative, focused on developing new quality productive forces in cutting-edge fields such as green and low-carbon development, digitalization, and intelligent technology. Going forward, we plan to expand this program even further, reaching more partner countries and covering more technical and vocational fields to provide strong talent support for the high-quality development of the Belt and Road Initiative.
5: Through 1 month of study here in Suzhou, trainees have gained advanced industrial skills. The program has deepened practical cooperation and shared growth under the Belt and Road Initiative.
0: That was Wang Tianyu reporting. You're listening to the Beijing Hour. And coming up in sports, Ronaldo bids farewell after his final World Cup appearance.
1: Sideline Story brings you all things sports related. 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
0: 46 past the hour. In sports, Spain has reached the quarterfinals of the FIFA World Cup after a dramatic stoppage time winner to secure a 1-0 victory over Portugal in Dallas. The result sends Spain into the last eight for the first time since their title-winning campaign in 2010. The decisive goal came in the opening minute of stoppage time with substitute Michael Moreno finding the bottom corner to settle a tightly contested match in front of more than 70,000 fans. Moreno said he was delighted to make the difference at such a crucial moment.
11: Well, it's a moment of great joy and a huge relief, because in matches like this, whenever they go to extra time, you inevitably suffer through it, and so do the fans at home. Being able to help the team at such a crucial moment, the final minute of the match, exactly why we play and why we step onto the pitch. You have to be ready to make an impact on the game, and fortunately, I was able to do that today.
0: The match also marked the end of an era, as Portugal captain Cristiano Ronaldo confirmed it was his final appearance at football's showpiece event. The 41-year-old, whose World Cup career began back in 2006, said he was proud of his achievements despite never lifting football's biggest prize. Ronaldo said the result could easily have gone either way.
12: Well, it was a very balanced match. I think it could have gone either way, in my opinion. Spain had that little bit of luck to score right there in the final moments, but that's football. I think overall it was a well-contested game.
0: And Yang Guang joins us in the studio now. So Cristiano Ronaldo's last World Cup. Looking back at his overall tournament, how would you assess his campaign?
13: Well, it's clear that Ronaldo has lost that iconic burst of pace, so he's adapted by playing a much smarter, more cerebral role for Portugal. He's been dropping deep to link up with teammates and lurking behind defenders to time his runs into the box. The standout game was that 5-0 demolition of Uzbekistan, where the exact approach earned him a brace. But outside of that, his presence has actually seemed to drag Portugal's tempo. Against Spain, his timing was consistently off. He was either step too early or step too late when they transitioned forward, which really disrupted their rhythm. What I truly don't understand is why he played the full 90 minutes, especially when his replacement, Gonçalo Ramos, delivered such a brilliant performance against Croatia just days earlier. Overall, I think Ronaldo has genuinely tried to adapt his game to fit this golden generation of Portugal, but the reality is those heavy legs have inevitably slowed him down and, by extension, the entire team.
0: Well, Belgium is through to the quarterfinals of the 2026 FIFA World Cup after a convincing 4-1 victory over co-hosts United States. The defeat brought an end to the Americans' World Cup campaign on home soil. Head coach Mauricio Pochettino admitted that his side fell short against the better team.
14: I think we were not good enough. It wasn't our day. We didn't perform in the way that we're supposed to perform or show it our quality. But I think all that was happening around was around, but I think it wasn't a situation that affected us on the group. I think, like all the team can have one day, sometimes that is you don't perform and nothing is right for you. And today was this type of day that, you know, you suffer because we never, you know, you can never connect with the game.
0: Well, Belgium will now turn their attention to a quarter.

0: quarterfinal showdown with Spain and a place in the last four at stake. So the United States' performance against Belgium just didn't match the energy of their previous matches. Yang Guang, what went wrong for the co-hosts?
1: Well, the US certainly showed a glimpse of being a dark horse early in the tournament, but against Belgium, they simply couldn't match the Europeans' tempo. They completely lost the sharpness we saw in the group stages. It felt like their game was chopped into fragments. Belgium did an excellent job of sphering the passing lanes between their attackers. There was a noticeable hesitation whenever an American player had the ball under their feet. The perfect illustration was that third goal they conceded, where goalkeeper Matt Fries hesitated just a split second on his pass, got dispossessed and handed the Belgians an open net.
0: Thank you very much. Defending champions Argentina will face Egypt in Atlanta for a place in the quarterfinals. Argentina advanced to the last 16 after topping Group K with a perfect record before overcoming a tough challenge from Cape Verde. Meantime, Egypt made history by reaching the round of 16 for the first time, defeating Australia in a penalty shootout after a 1-1 draw. The two nations have met only twice before at senior level, with Argentina winning both encounters. Egypt head coach Hossam Hassan says his team is motivated by the chance to represent Arab and African football on the sport's biggest stage.
2: And of course, we represent Arab football and we represent African football. This is a responsibility that drives us to focus on ourselves and only think about what we can do and deliver on the pitch, and this is the World Cup after all. You do not play a World Cup every day and beat for the players, beat for the technical staff. It is a great opportunity to prove ourselves.
0: Well, the winner of Monday's match will take on either Switzerland or Colombia in the quarterfinals. Those two teams are preparing for their round of 16 showdown in Vancouver, with both teams chasing a place in the quarters. Switzerland heads into the match with confidence after a historic run of three straight wins at the tournament. They topped their group before defeating Algeria in the last 32, and a victory over Colombia would send them into the quarterfinals for the first time since 1954. Swiss head coach Murat Yakin says his team is ready for the challenge.
2: It's not every day you play a round of 16 match at a World Cup. It's great joy. It's an open game. I think that if we stick to our game plan, we can put any opponent under pressure.
0: Colombia is also unbeaten in four matches and hoping to reach the quarterfinals for the first time since 2014. South Americans advanced after topping their group and beating Ghana in the round of 32. You're listening to the Beijing Hour. Coming up in culture and entertainment, the new Shanghai Grand Opera House has announced its inaugural performance season.
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0: 53 past now. Turning to culture and entertainment, Shanghai's highly anticipated new cultural landmark, the Shanghai Grand Opera House, has announced its inaugural performance season. Running from October to February, the season will feature 47 productions, 82 performances, and more than 100 arts education activities. They cover opera, concerts, dance, traditional Chinese opera, and other genres. The opening concert on October 17th will also mark the opening of the 25th China-Shanghai International Arts Festival, and it'll bring together leading Chinese musicians alongside major Shanghai orchestras. The new venue will also host three major Asian premier opera productions, including Tosca and Aida, featuring internationally renowned opera companies and artists. The season will present a wide range of performances, from ballet classics such as Swan Lake to Chinese original works, including the dance drama San Xingdui. After 6 years of construction, the Shanghai Grand Opera House is set to open in October, aiming to become a world-class platform for international productions and outstanding Chinese creations. This summer, the Norwegian capital is showcasing a remarkable collection of Chinese porcelain. The artifacts are recovered from an 18th century shipwreck discovered off Norway earlier this year. Scientists say it's the best preserved shipwreck ever found in Northern Europe. Johannes Pleschberger is here once again.
4: More than 250 years underwater and still in remarkable condition. Archaeologist Sven Arens says the survival of this Chinese porcelain, with its distinctive Batavia-style design, is nothing short of extraordinary.
5: Many of the objects, like for example this cup, are almost perfectly preserved. We believe that it might be produced in Jingdezhen in China.
4: Unlike most historic shipwrecks, which are discovered at depths of 10 to 30 meters, this vessel was found 600 meters below the surface. Cold waters and the absence of shipworms helped preserve both the ship and its cargo.
6: After maybe half an hour, we started to see small objects on the seabed, you know. First on the sonar, some hard objects. And then after, we come closer and we get the small objects on the camera. We didn't know exactly what we were looking for.
4: For shipwreck hunter Espen Sastad, it was the discovery of a lifetime. The Norwegian watchmaker and diving enthusiast joined forces with Oslo's Maritime Museum to recover artifacts using remotely operated vehicles, a first in Northern Europe.
6: This is the most amazing found which we ever did, you know. It's like a time capsule on the seabed. The wreck is completely intact, you know.
7: The research team believes the ship sank around 1750, when Europe's appetite for consumerism was beginning to take hold as merchants moved everything from raw materials to luxury goods to growing international shipping networks. The vessel may have been caught in a rapidly changing world.
4: But many questions remain. Scientists still don't know exactly where the ship came from or where it was headed. More excavations will be needed to uncover its story.
6: So Sven, when do you think we can start the main excavation?
5: Well, that depends on the funding, but hopefully next year we will be able to do more work.
4: Porcelain, chandeliers and even grain. So far, only a fraction of the cargo has been recovered and desalinated. Sven and Espen are eager to see what else lies beneath.
0: That was Johannes Pleschberger reporting. Creative ceramic products from an eastern Chinese city are gaining popularity among overseas buyers, with exports to emerging markets showing strong growth. Dehua County, a major ceramic production and export hub in the city of Tranzhou, is entering its peak export season. Xu Jianyan from a local ceramic workshop says international buyers are interested in innovative designs.
8: This year, the U.S. market favors cups with 3D-like effects, with designs of Christmas trees, gingerbread men, and snowmen on the handles. The normal selling price for such teacups is $1 to $2, while ordinary ones are only about $1 a piece.
0: Well, besides traditional markets in Europe and the United States, Tranzhou ceramic companies are also expanding into emerging markets in the Middle East, South Asia, and Southeast Asia. 57 past the hour. Beijing thundershowers tonight and tomorrow. The low is 22. It's up to 33 degrees on Wednesday. Shanghai will see a light rainfall tonight and tomorrow. A low of 28 and a high of 35. Chongqing is getting cloudy conditions through tomorrow with a low of 28 and a high of 36. And Nanchang will see thundershowers tonight. It's becoming overcast tomorrow. A low of 27 and a high of 31 degrees Celsius. That's it for this edition of the Beijing Hour. Making news today, China's marked the 89th anniversary of the Lugo Bridge incident and the start of Japan's full-scale invasion of China. The Chinese foreign minister has concluded his visit in Norway, also the final stop of a four-nation Nordic tour. On behalf of the staff, this is Shane Bigham in the Chinese capital, hoping you'll join us for the next edition of the Beijing Hour and open a window to the world together.
3: The best military commander is not he who fights 100 battles and wins every one of them. The best military strategy does not lead to the desiccation of the enemy's capital city. Decoding the Art of War will help you understand why there's no art in war and how Sun Tzu stayed undefeatable using the science of war, with fun stories and insightful breakdown of famous battles. Find Decoding the Art of War wherever you listen.
9: A poem for the Tibetan antelope. The gentle spirit of the Qinghai Sizon Plateau, spoken by voices from across the world. 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
10: Hello, little Tibetan antelope. Eyes opening to the light for the very first time.
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12: 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But have no fear, the way home is right there, waiting for you.
13: From the snows of Kunlun to the winds of Tangula, the wilderness will teach me to be strong.
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15: A train runs toward the horizon. A road stretches through the wilderness.
16: The bridge that soars through the clouds
13: is no barrier across the land, but a gateway to where I truly belong.
16: Tibetan antelope's hoofprints loosen the soil, letting snow melt sink into the earth.
15: Human presence passes through, but we've never...
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18: 您现在收听的是中国国际广播电台。
0: Now the news. I'm Shane Bigham. Chinese President Xi Jinping has urged efforts in organizing emergency rescue for flooding, as well as disaster relief, treatment of the injured, and resettlement of the affected people. Heavy rains are affecting many regions across the country. He also called on government departments to strengthen monitoring, early warning, and emergency rescue preparedness to prevent potential risks around bodies of water and areas prone to geological hazards. The National Climate Center forecasts more typhoons in China this month compared to previous years. It expects 4 to 6 typhoons to form in the northwestern Pacific and the South China Sea, with 2 or 3 likely to make landfall or affect China's coastal areas. There's also a risk that the typhoons will affect northern China. Maysak, the first typhoon to hit China this year, has brought gales and torrential rains to southern coastal areas. In Guangxi, many parts have experienced extreme rainfall, affecting over 370,000 people. Authorities say rain triggered disasters have left at least 6 people dead as of Tuesday evening and forced the relocation of 130,000. The floods caused extensive damage to crops and put reservoirs in distress. Rescue and relief efforts are ongoing, involving thousands of personnel, vehicles, boats, and equipment. Zheng Songwu has more from Hangzhou, one of the worst hit areas around the regional capital.
19: China's Ministry of Emergency Management has dispatched 350 reservoir experts from 4 provinces, including Yunnan, Guangdong, and Guizhou, to assist Nanning. And in Hangzhou, over 53,000 people have been evacuated. And also 6 temporary shelters have been set up for all affected people in Nanning. They are fully stocked with drinking water, food, and bedding, and emergency lighting. And in addition, 11 medical stations also have been set up for all the people in Nanning, offering 24-hour medical care.
0: Following Maysak, Super Typhoon Bavi is likely to make landfall on China's east coast, bringing strong winds and heavy rains. China's marked the 89th anniversary of the beginning of the nation's resistance against Japanese aggression. Senior officials presided over a ceremony at a museum near Lugo Bridge. On July 7, 1937, Japanese soldiers attacked Chinese forces at the bridge, marking the beginning of Japan's full-scale invasion of China and China's whole nation resistance against the Japanese invaders. The ceremony on Tuesday was attended by around 500 people, including family members of military officers and martyrs in the war, and students and service personnel. The Arab League Secretary General has warned of an imminent humanitarian catastrophe in Sudan's El Obeid. Nabil Fahmy has called for urgent international and regional action to prevent further escalation in the capital of North Kordofan State. He said more than 500,000 civilians are facing a tightening siege and sustained drone attacks by Sudan's rapid support forces. These include tens of thousands of internally displaced people. Sudan's been engulfed in conflict since April of 2023, when fighting erupted between the Sudanese armed forces and the RSF. The war has triggered one of the world's largest humanitarian crises. The Iranian foreign minister says negotiations between Iran and the United States on a final agreement will not begin if U.S. threats continue. Abbas Araghchi's remarks came one day after U.S. President Donald Trump said the United States would either reach a deal with Iran or finish the job, reiterating his earlier threats of targeting Iran's bridges and energy infrastructure. Araghchi cited paragraph 13 of the recently signed Iran-U.S. Peace Memorandum of Understanding. That paragraph sets conditions for launching final agreement negotiations, including ending the war on all fronts, including Lebanon. Iran and the United States signed the MOU on June 18th and have since begun talks toward a final agreement. France has cut its 2026 economic growth forecast to 0.7%, the second downward revision of this year. Previous estimate was 0.9%. In mid-April, the government lowered the forecast from 1%, citing the impact of tensions in the Middle East. The economy ministry said the revision reflected weaker than expected first quarter performance and a cautious view about the second half of the year. The Ministry of Industry and Information Technology expects China's humanoid robot output to exceed 100,000 units this year. It says China's evolving AI ecosystem is powering the booming robot industry. The penetration rate of AI applications among China's major industrial enterprises has surpassed 30%. The World Artificial Intelligence Conference will convene in Shanghai from July 17th to the 20th. More than 1,100 exhibitors have signed up for the event. And that's the news. I'm Shane Bigelow.
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21: This year marks the launch of China's 15th five-year plan, which prioritizes stronger domestic demand and consumption-driven growth. The plan positions the expansion of domestic demand as a fundamental pillar of economic development while promoting a more sustainable growth model through innovation, a modern industrial system, and an accelerated green transition across all sectors.
22: How will that position China for its next phase of economic growth, and also how will that plan, these plans rather, position China amidst all these geopolitical and geoeconomic fragmentations? I'm Wang Guan with China Media Group CGTN. On bringing our panelists for this session, let me give them an introduction. Guo Lanfeng, Minister Guo, is President of China Society of Economic Reform. He is a leading voice on China's reform agenda and policy modernization. We have Adam Tooze, economic historian at Columbia University, expert on global political economy and geoeconomic competition. Professor Yuan Yuanan is political economist at Johns Hopkins University. Chairman Wu Zuyu is chairman of Hythium, China's leading energy storage and clean technology company. So a very welcome to all of you as well. Now, Minister Guo, let me start with a fundamental question. For those of us who are not terribly familiar with China's five-year planning system and this 15th five-year plan in particular, can you unpack for us what's in store for the next 5 years?
23: Let me tell you how I see it. Starting from this year, China's economic development over the next 5 years will follow a clear path. This path is built on five key commitments: upholding economic development as the central task, taking high-quality development as the overarching theme, making reform and innovation the fundamental driving force, meeting people's ever-growing needs for a better life, and exercising full and rigorous self-governance of the party. On this basis, efforts will be made across seven major areas, including high-quality development, self-reliance and self-improvement in science and technology, and higher quality life for the people. Taken together, these priorities define the trajectory of China's economy over the next 5 years. At present, there are still many contradictions, problems, and the challenges that may affect this trajectory. Let me give you three examples. First, the foundation for China's economic recovery and improvement still needs to be further consolidated. Second, the decline in the total population and the changes in the demographic structure will also have an impact on this trajectory. As we all know, China's population reached its peak in 2021 at 1.416 billion. By last year, the population had fallen to 1.40489 billion. That means a decline of 7.71 million people over 4 years. As population declines, pressure on the social security system will inevitably rise. It will also have a considerable impact on economic vitality. This impact will be broad-based. It will not be short-lived. Over the next 10 years, 15 years, or even longer, it will constantly shape China's economic trajectory. Third, the international environment has become increasingly complex and volatile. Factors such as decoupling, supply chain disruptions, and trade protectionism will also affect China's economic development. These factors do not operate in isolation. They overlap with one another and interact with one another. Some of their effects may be long-term. Even so, I remain confident that China will continue to move along the path and in the direction set out in the outline of the 15th five-year plan. This confidence comes from China's institutional strength, the advantage of its enormous market. These are the foundations that will support China as it moves forward along this trajectory. In addition, in the near future, I believe three tasks need to be given greater emphasis. First,

0: all these backgrounds, do you think the 15th five-year plan is positioning China, or rather repositioning China, not only for itself, but also for China vis-a-vis the rest of the world?
1: And I think, first of all, we need to humbly acknowledge this reality, that in the current moment, the China's 15th five-year plan was, for many of us at the beginning of this year, a moment of actual fascination, concentration. I don't remember a five-year plan in many years that was watched with as much attention as this one was. The contrast with the chaos unleashed in the world by the aggression of the United States and Israel against Iran was extremely stark. And I think that's worth saying, first of all, and it's the basic answer to your question. In other words, the way in which the five-year plan sets China up is quite different from our experience in the United States at this moment. And that's an effect of continuity, of course, proudly and clearly asserted by the current leadership of the party. But it's also an effect of innovation, change, constant modification of governance within China, which is easily underestimated from the outside. And I was surprised to learn that the Western translation of five-year plan obscures a fundamental transition that happened in the 2000s from the Chinese characters which spell out jihua, in other words, a statistical matrix measurement of planning, to guihua, which is something much closer to governance. Gui goes with guiding, it goes with guifa, in other words, legislation with rulemaking. So one of the reasons why we have this continuity of success and coherence is not because China is endlessly reiterating a series of five-year plans, which after all started with Stalin's Soviet Union in the late 1920s, but because China is constantly modifying its mode of governance. And we heard this underlined so boldly by the Premier in his speech and his explicit address to the private sector as the drivers of innovation.
0: Yeah, it's interesting you caught the nuance between jihua and guihua. That's a very fine difference, but I think it marks a fine but significant shift in China's planning system. Now, Professor Yuanyuan An, headlines focus on high-level policies, policy initiatives, but you studied institutional foundations that could be more fundamental and long-lasting, impacting Chinese policy making. So China made no secret that it wants to build an innovation and consumption-based society. How do you see that happening, and what are the shortfalls and gaps also?
2: Well, first of all, thank you very much for having me as well. It's a real pleasure to be here on this panel. I think it might be helpful at the outset to put the five-year plan in context. As Professor Tools rightly pointed out, it's quite stark that we are, you know, talking about the five-year plan, which is a sort of legacy institution from the plan economy in the context of 2026. I think at the outset, it is useful to make a distinction between the 14 and 15 five-year plan, which works as a very logical sequence. You know, it's a sequel from the earlier five-year plans in China. Five-year plans have always been an important guiding policy document in China. But one simple way to understand it is that prior to the 14th five-year plan, all of those plans were happening in the context of what we might call an old growth model. So from the 1980s onward, China had global integration, exports, consumer goods manufacturing, investment, construction. Those were the main drivers of China's fantastic economic development. And the earlier five-year plans, if I could use an analogy of driving, is in a sense, you know, you keep having to drive forward. The direction is clear. Every 5 years, you have to make some adjustments. But you know that this is the growth plan, and you keep going ahead. Now, why is the 14 and 15 five-year plan important, even more important than past five-year plans? Because it's not just moving forward like it used to anymore. It is grabbing onto the steering wheel with a steady hand and making a sharp turn. It is a guiding document for China's structural transformation. From simply pursuing growth in terms of the quantity of GDP towards high quality growth. And that high quality growth will come from a particular kind of cutting edge

0: innovation. In this particular domain, it's helpful for us to realize that China has always been an innovator since the time of market opening. But in the earlier decades, from roughly 30 to 40 years, Chinese innovation was particularly good at innovating from 1 to 10, meaning at the application level, and from 10 to 100 in absolute scaling. And from the 15 five-year plan onward, China wanted to also excel in a particular kind of innovation that they call 0 to 1, meaning foundational research, science and development.
1: Chairman Wu, you're the only business leader on this panel, and your company is one of the largest clean energy storage companies, not only in China, but in the world. How do you see the Chinese government's policies translating into incentives and useful and enabling factors to help your company or like-minded companies to, one, scaling advanced manufacturing, and number two, scaling clean energy infrastructure?
2: We can see that the 15th five-year plan defines new type energy storage as one of the six emerging pillar industries. A series of policies have also been introduced, including the capacity-based electricity pricing policy that the energy storage sector is watching most closely. I think these policies send a very positive signal. Let me share a few figures. According to the national plan, by 2027, the installed capacity of energy storage systems in China is expected to reach about 180 million kilowatts. But within the industry, our own forecast is far higher than that. We believe that by 2030, the global market size for energy storage systems could reach around 2 to 3 terawatt hours. What does that mean? It means that the market value of all segments along this industry chain worldwide would reach a scale of roughly 10 trillion yuan. In other words, new type energy storage could truly become an emerging pillar industry, just as the national plan describes. In our view, it is an independent super-scale growth segment. Based on our company's research and forecasts, over the next 5 years or so, the full life cycle cost of electricity stored by energy storage equipment is expected to be lowered to around 0.1 yuan per kilowatt hour. Imagine this. Cost of wind and solar power generation at about 0.1 yuan per kilowatt hour. Cost of energy storage also at about 0.1 yuan per kilowatt hour, plus the cost of transmission and distribution through the power grid. Taken together, the overall cost of green energy could be lowered to 0.3 yuan per kilowatt hour. What does that mean? It means green energy could become cheaper than any traditional energy sources. And of course, it's cleaner, more environmentally friendly, and potentially easier and more flexible to deploy. Many of its advantages would become more prominent. So when I say the industry is moving from policy-driven growth to market-driven growth, this is a very important signal.
1: Now, Adam, so going forward, what sectors or areas do you see China acting as a trailblazer role, as a leading role, making positive contributions to the rest of the world? And what areas can potentially alarm the major powers, i.e. the United States, into setting up more sanctions, more barriers, and leading to more bloc confrontations?
3: With regard to the issue of China's contribution, challenge, risks, and so on, I think, again, it helps to distinguish three different levels of analysis. And this is a familiar problem to Europeans. I grew up in Germany. Germany also, for many decades, was accused of preying on other people's demands, of swamping other people with high-quality goods, which they couldn't resist because they were very high-quality and they were actually affordable, and people bought them, and oh, what a problem. And of course, obviously, this is an absurd point of view. China's industrial development, China's technological development, on net, is clearly a positive thing. The questions are political and they're macroeconomic. They are, in other words, not about the forces of production, but the relations of production. to invoke the classic Marxist dichotomy. How is it that we make the extraordinary innovation of a company like yours into a benefit, not just for society and not just for you yourself as an entrepreneur and your workforce, but for us collectively, rather than an object of contest? And so I think we can distinguish. It's very hard for me, for instance, to see photovoltaics and battery storage as anything other than a net gain globally. This was an industry that didn't previously exist. It's an industry which is benign in its consequences. It is one that transforms the possibilities of electrification, above all in poor countries, above all in sub-Saharan Africa, where there are hundreds of millions of people without power who can now easily be electrified. That seems to me a baseline, a bottom line, and China should stick to it. Insist, clearly. You mentioned the United States. I'm going to speak for Europe in this moment because the European-Chinese tension in trade is most manifest in the current moment, is a product like electric vehicles. And electric vehicles are a complicated in-between case because on the one hand, they fit in the green energy category. They're clearly what we need to get to net zero. How could you possibly object to affordable, high-quality, high-performance electric vehicles? And on the other hand, they substitute for a core industry which is not just a matter of economics. It's not just a matter of sociology or political economy. It's a matter of national identity for countries like Germany. And it's a sector in which they previously had a dominant position, even in the Chinese market. And here, it's preeminently not the hard matters of national security or the general benefit of new energy, but a matter of political economy. You, China, is going to need to negotiate with Brussels over the terms under which Chinese vehicles gain access. And that is humiliating and unfair and infuriating, but really it does not benefit anyone to get on a moral high horse. The crucial thing is to simply ask, what are the terms of the deal? And the key variable here for European politics is Germany. Because Germany, within the complex configuration of European politics, is the biggest and most powerful voice. And it is the country also which, by way of its major manufacturers, has the biggest stake in China. Anyone who was at the development forum in Beijing in the spring will have seen all of the German manufacturers saying, we are staying in the Chinese market because in soccer terms, this is the Champions League. This is where you actually decide how competitive you are. So those are the players to act on. VW is already acting as a bridge between China and Europe because VW wants to export cars made in China to Europe. That's where to do politics. Mm-hmm. So I think that would be my mindset. It would be net benefit, it would be clear national security zero sum, and it would be the space in between where we just have to be real about the impact of 12.5 million jobs, key manufacturing jobs in democracies where the question of populism is posed, and working class jobs in the Rust Belt of Europe is where right-wing populist parties will gain their votes. And that's why this sector matters.
1: Chairman Wu, how are companies such as yours navigating through these complex geopolitical environment where there are man-made hurdles and barriers?
2: Let me give an example. This is a topic that has been widely discussed. In fact, our company has already built a significant overseas presence. We have operations in the United States and Europe, including factories. For a company like ours, investing overseas is something that China's competitive industries must do. China's production capacity cannot only serve the Chinese market. And I think we've moved beyond the previous stage in which Chinese products were simply sold to the world. Today, local presence and localized operations in overseas markets have become the only viable path for the Chinese companies, especially for Chinese companies with strong competitive advantages. But this raises a very important question. How should cooperation be carried out? How should the Chinese government view the way Chinese companies cooperate with local partners overseas? Past decades provide useful lessons. Japanese, South Korean, German, and American companies once brought their technologies to China in exchange for access to the Chinese market. This created many positive examples of mutually beneficial cooperation. I think this is something Chinese companies can learn from. As Chinese companies expand their business overseas, especially those from sectors where China has clear competitive strengths, cooperation and localization should become an even greater priority. This is essential. The second point is also crucial. Our industry can be described as a form of new infrastructure. In some ways, it is similar to artificial intelligence. It is a new general-purpose technology. As we just discussed, once costs fall to a certain level, this technology can provide cleaner and cheaper energy for transformation and upgrading of manufacturing. It can also provide a safer and more reliable energy supply. So this is new infrastructure. It is a new general-purpose technology. For a sector like this, how to build a global footprint and how to mobilize global supply chains are essential questions that Chinese companies must answer. I believe openness, cooperation, localization, and the ability to mobilize global supply chains are essential for the Chinese companies overseas. At the same time, we hope the Chinese government will continue to promote high standard opening up and will provide stronger and more sustained support for industries with competitive edges and leading companies as they expand internationally. This is both what companies themselves needed to do and what we hope to see at the national level. I believe cooperation can help address some short-term problems, but more importantly, sustained cooperation and exchange are an important mission for a new generation of Chinese entrepreneurs and Chinese companies. Keeping dialogue open, maintaining communication, sustaining exchanges, and continuing cooperation, these are things we believe are especially meaningful.
1: Thanks for all these insights. Now, Professor An, you studied China's adaptive governance. And how do you think this adaptive governance is bracing China for all these multiple crises that we find ourselves in going forward?
0: I think when people hear the word five-year plan, they tend to still fall under the misimpression that China is a planned economy, and it's more appropriate to think of China as a signal economy. Because the challenges that are being faced by China today, as Minister Guo has explained, is so complex, so full of trade-offs and tensions that China cannot possibly command its way out of these problems. So instead, through documents like the five-year plans, it's actually not giving out commands, it's giving out signals. These signals provide the room for interpretation, and interpretation in turn provides some room for flexibility and adaptability. So one of the ways in which you can see the room for interpretation in the five-year plan is to ask yourself, we all know if you have diligently studied the five-year plan, you know what's in the 15 five-year plan. But you must also ask yourself this question, which is, what is not in that five-year plan? Because what is not said in Chinese policy-making context is often just as important as what has been said. So one of the things you'll find that is absent in the 14-15 five-year plan are the kinds of innovation that actually did appear in the 13th five-year plan. Things like entrepreneurship for all, startups, sharing economy. Now, those were types of innovation too, but they were of the kinds that were 1 to 10 and 10 to 100 that China had really excelled in during that period. But there has been a transition, like I said, to 0 to 1 because China saw its importance, its necessity for geoeconomic security. Right? And so in order to move to the next step by the 15th five-year plan where we have two pillars, both the 0 to 1 innovation as well as the consumption, then we have to ask ourselves in the 16th five-year plan, what might be some of the things that needs to be brought back in? And I would say that the applicational innovations, the 1 to 10s, the 10s to 100, those are the kinds of innovation that may not seem geoeconomically salient, but they have low barriers to entry. So many Chinese consumers, citizens, producers can participate in them, and those kinds of innovation might be more useful.

0: useful in providing employment, and employment then ultimately translates into consumption. So that would be one example of how we can apply an adaptive mindset to reading a five-year plan, which is a word that is a legacy from planned economies, but in fact has already evolved into a signal economy.
1: With that, we come to the end of this session unpacking China's 15th five-year plan. I want to thank all of you for being part of this session. Thanks so much for your company. Thank you.
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0: Some say Chinese is one of the most difficult languages in the world, and learning it is almost impossible.
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0: 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Takeaway Chinese. We will promise you a difference.
6: A roundup of the main business news from China and elsewhere. 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
7: Hello there and welcome to Global Business. I'm Lincoln Humphreys and here are the headlines. Green Alliance, China and Norway pledge to strengthen trust and expand cooperation in green development and AI as Foreign Minister Wang Yi wraps up his Nordic tour in Oslo. Tech leap as China pushes forward with 6G technology. We look at which industries stand to gain the most and who could be left behind. And yen peril. The Japanese yen hits fresh multi-decade lows as traders bet on further declines with no intervention by authorities in sight. Chinese Foreign Minister Wang Yi has concluded his visit to Norway, the final stop of his Nordic tour. During talks in Oslo, Norwegian Prime Minister Jonas Gahr Støre said Norway looks to expand cooperation with China in green development, artificial intelligence and other emerging sectors while strengthening communication on global issues. Wang said China is ready to deepen practical cooperation in trade, innovation and green transition and called for closer multilateral coordination. Wang Yi also held talks with Norwegian Foreign Minister Espen Barth Eide. Wang said both sides should work toward an early conclusion of a China-Norway free trade agreement. Eide said Norway firmly upholds the One China policy. Johannes Pleschberger reports from Oslo.
8: Talks and a festive banquet in Oslo marked the end of Chinese Foreign Minister Wang Yi's tour through Scandinavia. Following meetings with Norwegian Prime Minister Jonas Gahr Støre and Foreign Minister Espen Barth Eide, both sides pledged to deepen cooperation.
9: It is crucial for Norway, a small country with a medium-sized economy and a global outlook, that we maintain good relations wherever we can. We have growing trade, for example, with China, and we can see that we have shared interests in many areas.
8: And while many Norwegians are enjoying their football team's progress to the World Cup quarterfinals, the country's fishermen also have reason to celebrate, as salmon exports to China continue to surge. It has now overtaken the United States to become Norway's second largest export market for the fish. Beyond promising salmon exports, trade between China and the Nordic countries has become a sensitive issue lately. Wang Yi succeeded in deepening dialogue and cooperation with Scandinavia during his visit, a process that both sides say they want to continue. At Wang Yi's first stop in Denmark, the foreign minister stated that China is ready to expand cooperation in the areas of trade and investment and is considering a new version of the Green Joint Work Program between the two countries. In Stockholm, Wang Yi met his Swedish counterpart on a boat, celebrating the resumption of high-level talks. Both sides agreed to meet regularly in future. In Helsinki, China's foreign minister showed willingness to expand trade and investment while implementing the joint action plan between China and Finland. Scandinavia, with its rugged coastline and countless islands, is known for favoring free trade over protectionism. Reason enough for China to explore whether the Nordic countries are ready to work towards a mutually agreed trade deal between Brussels and Beijing. We will find out more in the autumn when the next round of talks is due to take place. Johannes Pleschberger, CGTN, Oslo.
7: In an interview with CGTN, the Norwegian Prime Minister expressed hopes for more cooperation with China.
10: Well, when I was in Beijing in late 24, we agreed on a strategic work together on the green transition. It can be on shipping, can be on ocean management, on technologies. The foreign minister had also an exchange on this, and we want to take that forward. I mean, China is leading a lot of the transitions on renewable energy. Norway is also renewable energy potential. We have technologies in carbon capture and storage. So here we want our scientists and our companies to cooperate and work together. There are many activities going on from the research field to the operational field between companies. I would say shipping is one such important area where my Minister of Shipping will have direct contact with her counterpart to take that forward. Many of the ships now in the world are being built in China, but a lot of the technology inside those ships come from Norway, and that's a good thing.
7: China's top industry regulator said Tuesday that the country's annual output of humanoid robots is expected to reach 100,000 units this year as they become increasingly common in manufacturing. The Ministry of Industry and Information Technology estimates that nearly one-third of China's large-scale industrial enterprises have now adopted artificial intelligence. AI-powered applications are mainly deployed on factory floors and in industrial workshops, where they are bolstered by real manufacturing data. Foreign institutional experts say China's export structure is steadily upgrading, with high-end manufacturing exports remaining robust. In the second half of the year, the AI industry chain is expected to further boost two-way trade in technology goods.
5: In particular, high-tech and high-value-added mechanical and electrical products, their export growth has been very strong, up 18.4%, and they now account for more than 60% of total exports. Looking ahead to the second half, we remain relatively optimistic. Global demand for AI and computing power is still surging. That will significantly boost chips, fiber optic cables, and power equipment export.
11: If you look at it from the investor side, no matter local companies or foreign companies, they're all pretty convinced. China's position in the supply chain is rock solid. You know, a lot of them looked elsewhere, went full circle, and ended up coming back. Because they still realize they need that synergy with China. And one thing's for sure, China is even harder to replace now.
12: New applications like AI data centers and green mining, they're expanding the market for batteries even further. Right now, global battery production capacity and the entire battery supply chain is still concentrated in China. And Chinese companies have clear advantages in both technology and cost.
7: China has launched a 6G pilot program aimed at paving the way for future commercial use. The initiative focuses on advancing next-generation technologies and integrating communications with AI, satellite internet, and wireless networks. Pilot regions will test 6G applications across sectors like immersive communications, industrial manufacturing, low-altitude economy, and smart maritime operations. Already a global leader in 5G, China expects 6G to deliver 10 to 100 times faster speeds, lower latency, and greater reliability. For some speedier upside on China's 6G pilot program, I want to bring in Chen Jiahe, Chief Investment Officer of Novomarket Technologies. Thanks for being with us. So China has moved into second phase 6G trials, pre-6G networks and 6 gigahertz pilots. Just how far ahead is China in the global 6G race now?
13: Hi, Lincoln. Regarding the development and the researching of 6G network, China is now leading the global industry. Currently, if we look at China's research into the 6G network, China has applied for a huge amount of 6G patent, counting about 40% of the overall industry in the world. China is now also setting a lot of government supporting policies and industrial guidelines for the development of 6G network. Chinese companies are putting research funds into developing the 6G network and its related applications. Furthermore, if the 6G network is finally coming into commercial using, China is also having one of the world's largest commercial markets to prepare for the using and application of 6G network. So looking into the future, China is definitely one of the most important markets for the using and the developing of 6G.
7: So 6G aims to be an AI-native sensing network spanning ground, air, sea and space. Which sectors will feel its impact first, and what new business models could this expansive coverage unlock?
13: Well, compared with the current networks in use, which are the 5G and 4G networks, 6G will have quite a lot of improvement in many areas, such as it will be faster, covering more regions with the helping of satellite, it will be able to support much more users compared with 5G, and it will be able to be used in fast-moving objects, such as commercial planes. So 6G will change quite a lot of sectors. For example, when we are flying with a commercial airline or traveling with high-speed railroad, 6G will better serve the clients compared with 5G. AI industry will also get a lot of support because 6G will be more supportive for intelligence. Furthermore, when people are traveling in open fields rather than urban areas, 6G will better serve them compared with 5G network. This will also do a lot of support to the people living in remote rural areas. In the underground, when people are taking the subways, 6G will also support them much better compared with the current networks, especially during the rush hours of cities, when a lot of people are using their mobile phones on the subways. So overall speaking, there would definitely be a lot of improvement brought by the 6G network.
7: Now, to the economic model of this, 5G returns have been somewhat modest. 6G will be even more capital intensive. What concrete strategies will telco operators use to make 6G investments pay off? And could we see new ways to price this intelligent connectivity?
13: Because when we are talking about the using of high technologies such as 6G, we're not just talking about the improvement of technologies alone, we're also talking about the commercial return. While employing the 6G network in the future, telecom companies will definitely do a lot of work to make the commercial return justified. For example, I think in the first place, it will not spread the 6G across all regions of the country. It will start from some cities, especially those cities that can bear higher cost, such as Beijing and Shanghai, and run the network for a while and calculate the return, therefore make certain adjustment before spreading the network to other cities. They will also develop more services aiming at better serving their customers, and a certain amount of price rise could also be possible if the clients feel satisfied with the additional service provided by the 6G network. But of course, this will be basing upon enough market research, and the price must be justified to meet the real demand. With all these things in consideration, we can expect the using of 6G network will be a gradual movement. It will take a certain period of time for this network to grow.
7: Certainly some exciting developments to come. Thank you very much, Chen Jiahe. I appreciate your insight. He is Chief Investment Officer of Novum Arcade Technologies. China's new quality technician program is training a new generation of engineers and technicians from Belt and Road partner countries. In Suzhou, participants from Indonesia and Laos are gaining hands-on experience in advanced manufacturing and automation. Wang Tianyu has the story.
14: At these classrooms in Suzhou, trainees from Indonesia and Laos are getting hands-on with new skills. The focus, green development, digitalization, and smart technology.
15: So in here, I got a lot of like technical, like the algorithms, the explanations further about the algorithms, something like that. So it means it gave me some insightful, what we call, how behind the scene of AI works.

0: Others are learning skills they can take straight back to the factory floor.
1: Especially in automation, relate for the industry, how we can get the knowledge in here to apply in my working area.
0: Some trainees are going further, turning what they learn into something new.
2: We build a game, like a simple game. So even in pharmaceutical science, we also need that. For example, for students, researchers, if they want to, you know, like recognize or remember medicines, so they have to remember in a good way, right? So I think create a simple game for pharmacy students or learner is a very great thing.
3: We assemble the drone first, put a program to stabilize the drone, and we practice.
0: Since launching in 2025, the program has trained 223 teachers and technicians from Indonesia and Laos. This spring, 102 trainees are studying three new fields: AI and digital transformation, smart industrial automation, and railway operations and maintenance.
4: We launched the new Quality Technician Vocational Skills Training Program as an ongoing capacity-building initiative for countries participating in the Belt and Road Initiative, focused on developing new quality productive forces in cutting-edge fields such as green and low-carbon development, digitalization, and intelligent technology. Going forward, we plan to expand this program even further, reaching more partner countries and covering more technical and vocational fields to provide strong talent support for the high-quality development of the Belt and Road Initiative.
0: Through 1 month of study here in Suzhou, trainees have gained advanced industrial skills. The program has deepened practical cooperation and shared growth under the Belt and Road Initiative. Wang Tianyu, CGTN, Suzhou, Jiangsu Province.
5: The yen weakened further on Tuesday as traders grew bolder in pushing it lower, with no sign yet of Japanese intervention. The currency languished near 217 against the British pound, its lowest since 2007. The yen is also struggling against the US dollar and the euro. Speculation grew last week that Japan might step in during the US holiday when liquidity was thin, but no action materialized. Japan recorded 45 yen-driven bankruptcies in the first half of 2026, a 32.3% year-on-year increase and the highest six-month total since data collection began in 2022. Wholesalers bore the brunt, accounting for more than half of the cases, 23, up from 14 a year earlier, while retailers and manufacturers also suffered notable declines. Total liabilities stood at 22.67 billion yen, or approximately $140 million, down 74.7% from the same period in 2025, a drop largely due to the exclusion of a single massive bankruptcy, Marusumi Paper, from the previous year, which alone carried 59 billion yen in debt. Excluding that outlier, the current wave is clearly concentrated among micro and small-sized enterprises, with the largest individual debt amounting to just 5.9 billion yen. For some more on the Japanese yen's struggles against other major currencies, I'd like to bring in Chu Chiang, a fellow of the Belt and Road Research Center at Minzu University of China. Thanks for being with us on the show. So despite a narrowing interest rate gap and recent policy shifts, why has the Japanese yen remained so weak? And how is this prolonged slump reshaping Japan's economy as well as the daily reality for households and businesses?
6: Well, I think the core reason is very simple. I think basically the current situation is that the interest rate between Japan and the major countries of finance, United States per se, is still very large. Japan's LPR is standing at 0.75%, but United States still stands at 3.5%. So basically the interest rate spread is killing Japanese yen. And also, if you take a look at the fundamentals, if you take a look at the government bond, you will see the Japanese government debt ratio is more than 260% of the GDP, which is the highest and highest of the whole developed nations of the whole world. So that's the reason why this fundamental is killing, the Japanese yen's, strengthness. And also, this kind of phenomenon were leading to one consequence. So that is the outflow of the capital in Japan. So if you are a Japanese household or if you are small enterprises, probably one of the reasonable options for you is to preserve your own wealth is that you buy some overseas assets like the United States, the stock market, or to buy some, you know, real assets in China instead of holding this, you know, weakening the fundamentals in Japan. And more than that, I think the Japanese government really want to save the situation. So I think the Central Bank of Japan, the BOJ, is trying to raise up the interest rate. But however, I think the Takaichi government is doing oppositely. They're trying to do the fiscal stimulus, which weakened, compromised the central bank's, you know, policy result. So I think this reshaping is very serious. For the family, if you go to Japan, you'll find out, yes, for our, you know, foreign visitors, you find everything's getting cheaper and cheaper. But for the local families, everything's getting more and more expensive. The inflation is rising really, really quickly. And for the enterprises, yes, for the bigger ones like the Toyota, well, they will short-term benefit from this kind of situation because the currency has been depreciating. But for the SMEs, everything's getting more expensive, the raw materials and also the hands, salaries. So I think the whole economy is getting into the depreciation leading to inflation and leading to weaker domestic demand, this kind of a vicious cycle. So I think they still need to do a lot of things to reverse the whole trend.
5: So what tools does Tokyo have to defend its currency and what lessons have been learned from past intervention efforts, particularly regarding unintended side effects and longer term risks?
6: Well, Lincoln, if I am the banker, central banker in the BOJ, I probably will feel very nervous because my hands are really tight. Well, I think there are several tools. Number one, interfere in the foreign exchange market. Dump, you know, the T-bond of America held by the BOJ and, you know, use this position to buy Japanese yen to support their home currency. That's for sure. You can do the job. And also raise up the interest rate and narrow the interest rate spread. And meanwhile, you can also taper to reduce the size of the balance sheet, which means you can kill liquidity, you know, of the Japanese yen market, you know, proactively so that you can, you know, tighten up the whole market. Or you can sometimes ambush the put position in the whole market. For example, when every time someone tries to sell short of the Japanese yen, the Japanese central bank can kill these, you know, short sellers by selling more of the U.S. dollars. But the thing is, yes, when the fundamentals are not changing, and the only thing you can do with the interference is to slow down the trend, but you cannot reverse the trend. And meanwhile, when you do the job, no matter it's the financial side or the fiscal side, you should do the same directions. So which means the BOJ and also the Ministry of the Finance of the Japan should do the same direction. But right now, they're basically fighting against each other. And also, you have to understand, this kind of a policy are very, very expensive. So you can only do the things in a short term, not in a longer term. So basically, if you want to change the situation, fundamental change and solve the structure of the, improve the structure of the Japanese economy is the only answer.
5: Thank you very much, Chi Chiang. Appreciate your insight. He is fellow of the Belt and Road Research Center at Minzu University of China. Flight cancellations on China-Japan routes continue to surge, with key routes such as Beijing to Osaka and Shanghai to Osaka among those affected, according to aviation tracker DAST. Yeo Young has more on the reasons behind this decline.
7: A sharp contraction in air traffic between China and Japan is extending into July after thousands of flights were cancelled over the past month. Various carriers cancelled nearly 1,500 flights between the two sides in this June, with all flights cancelled on 25 routes. Among them were all 90 flights from Beijing Daxing International Airport to Osaka.
8: In the first half of this year, Japan was the hardest hit international aviation market. The core reason behind this was the Japanese government's incorrect practice that seriously affected bilateral relations and hurt the feelings of Chinese tourists. So, the need by Chinese tourists to visit Japan has been largely reduced.
7: Behind the cancellation of flights is a decline in the number of Chinese tourists. And data released by Japan National Tourism Organization shows that their numbers plunged over 60% year-on-year in this May, continuing a six-month downward trend.
9: Before, China was the
8: China was previously the largest source of tourists to Japan. Meanwhile, the per capita consumption of tourists from the Chinese mainland is also significantly higher than the average level of international tourists. With these factors, I believe it will have a huge impact on Japan's tourism industry and the economy of tourist cities.
7: On the other hand, South Korea, Thailand and Malaysia are expected to welcome more flights from China during this summer vacation. And bookings from first-time travelers to Thailand are 3.6 times higher year-on-year. Well, for South Korea and Indonesia, they're up 50% and 30% respectively.
8: I believe airlines would reallocate their transport capacity. For example, more flights would be arranged to fly to some Southeast Asian countries or to domestic destinations. If there is no significant improvement in bilateral relations, we expect the flight volume to further decline in the second half of the year.
7: Well, the sharp contraction in travel from China to Japan came after erroneous remarks by Japanese authorities on China's Taiwan and in the fields of military and security. The Chinese Foreign Ministry earlier responded to the current difficulties in bilateral relations.
9: Why not ask those running the Japanese government whether they will respect China's core interests and stop interfering in China's internal affairs, whether they will honor the spirit of the four political documents between China and Japan and safeguard the political foundation of China-Japan relations and foster an enabling environment for economic and trade cooperation.
7: CGTN, Beijing.
5: UK household costs are skyrocketing. Rising tensions with Iran have pushed oil prices higher, driving up the cost of clothing and everyday goods. The government has pledged support, but persistent global instability continues to push shopping bills higher right across the board. John Bevere reports.
10: Whether you're filling your cupboards or refreshing your wardrobe, the receipts can make painful reading.
11: Something that I used to pay £1.54 has now gone up to £2.10.
12: There is some kind of a difference between the price it was before the war and now, so definitely there is an increase in the price.
13: If you're working for pennies and then you're paying extreme premiums of prices of things that aren't worth it.
14: Everything is gone up.
10: A rapid and sustained hike in the cost of oil was the first thing to hit consumers after hostilities broke out in Iran. That pain at the pumps soon filtered down into hundreds of other products.
15: The synthetic fibres in this shirt are derived from oil. The same is true of the plastic packaging for hygiene and beauty products. And no matter where you look in your house, prices are being driven up by what's happening thousands of kilometres away.
10: The cost of oil isn't solely to blame. The fashion giant Next announced they were raising their prices as a direct result of the war. Higher costs for energy, shipping and raw materials have all been blamed, along with supply chain delays. In the UK, the government insists tackling high prices is an urgent priority.
16: We're doing everything we can to tackle the cost of living. We're increasing wages faster than inflation, creating thousands of jobs, helping people into work, increasing pensions and universal credit. And now we're going even further to ease the pressure on families this summer, because tackling the cost of living is the core purpose of this UK Labour government.
10: But the interconnected nature of the global economy has left consumers facing a harsh reality. The cost of instability will be paid on high streets around the world, one purchase at a time. John Beaver, CGTN, Bristol.
5: That is all for this edition of Global Business. I'm Lincoln Humphries in Beijing. The wonderful company. We'll see you next time. Goodbye for now.
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15: Now the news. I'm Shane Bigham. Chinese President Xi Jinping is

0: to urge efforts in organizing emergency rescue for flooding, as well as disaster relief, treatment of the injured, and resettlement of the affected people. Heavy rains are affecting many regions across the country. He also called on government departments to strengthen monitoring, early warning, and emergency rescue preparedness to prevent potential risks around bodies of water and areas prone to geological hazards. The National Climate Center forecasts more typhoons in China this month compared to previous years. It expects 4 to 6 typhoons to form in the northwestern Pacific and the South China Sea, with 2 or 3 likely to make landfall or affect China's coastal areas. There's also a risk that the typhoons will affect northern China. Maysak, the first typhoon to hit China this year, has brought gales and torrential rains to southern coastal areas. In Guangxi, many parts have experienced extreme rainfall, affecting over 370,000 people. Authorities say rain triggered disasters have left at least 6 people dead as of Tuesday evening and forced the relocation of 130,000. The floods caused extensive damage to crops and put reservoirs in distress. Rescue and relief efforts are ongoing, involving thousands of personnel, vehicles, boats, and equipment. Zheng Songwu has more from Hangzhou, one of the worst hit areas around the regional capital.
1: China's Ministry of Emergency Management has dispatched 350 reservoir experts from 4 provinces, including Yunnan, Guangdong, and Guizhou, to assist Nanning. And in Hangzhou, over 53,000 people have been evacuated, and also 6 temporary shelters have been set up for all affected people in Nanning. They are fully stocked with drinking water, food, and bedding, and emergency lighting. And in addition, 11 medical stations also have been set up for all the people in Nanning, offering 24-hour medical care.
0: Following Maysak, Super Typhoon Bavi is likely to make landfall on China's east coast, bringing strong winds and heavy rains. China's marked the 89th anniversary of the beginning of the nation's resistance against Japanese aggression. Senior officials presided over a ceremony at a museum near Lugo Bridge. On July 7, 1937, Japanese soldiers attacked Chinese forces at the bridge, marking the beginning of Japan's full-scale invasion of China and China's whole nation resistance against the Japanese invaders. The ceremony on Tuesday was attended by around 500 people, including family members of military officers and martyrs in the war, and students and service personnel. The Arab League Secretary General has warned of an imminent humanitarian catastrophe in Sudan's El Obeid. Nabil Fahmy has called for urgent international and regional action to prevent further escalation in the capital of North Kordofan State. He said more than 500,000 civilians are facing a tightening siege and sustained drone attacks by Sudan's rapid support forces. These include tens of thousands of internally displaced people. Sudan's been engulfed in conflict since April of 2023, when fighting erupted between the Sudanese armed forces and the RSF. The war has triggered one of the world's largest humanitarian crises. The Iranian foreign minister says negotiations between Iran and the United States on a final agreement will not begin if U.S. threats continue. Abbas Araghchi's remarks came one day after U.S. President Donald Trump said the United States would either reach a deal with Iran or finish the job, reiterating his earlier threats of targeting Iran's bridges and energy infrastructure. Araghchi cited paragraph 13 of the recently signed Iran-U.S. Peace Memorandum of Understanding. That paragraph sets conditions for launching final agreement negotiations, including ending the war on all fronts, including Lebanon. Iran and the United States signed the MOU on June 18th and have since begun talks toward a final agreement. France has cut its 2026 economic growth forecast to 0.7%, the second downward revision of this year. The previous estimate was 0.9%. In mid-April, the government lowered the forecast from 1%, citing the impact of tensions in the Middle East. The economy ministry said the revision reflected weaker than expected first quarter performance and a cautious view about the second half of the year. The Ministry of Industry and Information Technology expects China's humanoid robot output to exceed 100,000 units this year. It says China's evolving AI ecosystem is powering the booming robot industry. The penetration rate of AI applications among China's major industrial enterprises has surpassed 30%. The World Artificial Intelligence Conference will convene in Shanghai from July 17th to the 20th. More than 1,100 exhibitors have signed up for the event. And that's the news. I'm Shane Bigham.
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4: From trade and green development into innovation and security, we take a look at what Wang Yi's Nordic Tour has achieved. New trading rules have taken effect across Chinese mainland stock exchanges, and a Japanese writer urges society to learn from wartime history and avoid returning to the path of militarism. Welcome to World Today, a news program with a different perspective. I'm Ge Anna in Beijing. To listen to this episode again or to catch up on previous episodes, you can download our podcast by searching World Today. Our top story. Chinese Foreign Minister Wang Yi has concluded his visit to Norway, the final stop of his Nordic tour. The trip, which has also included Denmark, Sweden, and Finland, has already generated a series of discussions on bilateral trade, green development, innovation, and security. So what tangible outcomes have emerged from these visits, and how significant are they for both the China-Nordic ties and the broader China-Europe relationship? To delve into this, joining us on the line is Hussein Askari, Vice President of the Belt and Road Institute in Sweden. Mr. Askari, since you are joining us from Sweden, let me begin with China-Sweden relations. Sweden was the first Western country to establish diplomatic relations with the People's Republic of China and remains China's largest trading partner in the Nordic region. How would you describe China-Sweden relations today, and what new momentum could this visit bring to the relationship?
5: I think this was a very important breakthrough. It showed that diplomacy still works in the world we have today. And it was a very, very interesting development, especially that this is the first visit by a Chinese Minister of Foreign Affairs to Sweden in 22 years. The relationship between Sweden and China went through flows and ebbs in times. As you mentioned, Sweden was the first country to recognize the People's Republic of China in 1950. Also, very important for Sweden and the Nordic countries that they were actually in 2013 when China applied for observer membership in the Arctic Council. It was Sweden who was the chairman at the time, and Iceland and other Nordic countries who supported China's membership. So that was a very important. But then we had other situations where the relationship became a bit cooler, especially during the first Trump administration, which shows that the Swedish policy is also contingent on developments around the world. It's not simply a bilateral relationship. But we had, for example, the banning of the Huawei from the G5 licensing and building project in Sweden in 2020. Sweden, interestingly, as you said, it's a major economic power in the north. It's an industrial power, export-oriented, and therefore has been always for free trade and free flow of investments. But then suddenly, discussing security issues, they had to ban Huawei and other Chinese companies. Now they are restricting the operations of Chinese companies here in Sweden, even, or at least in the previous years, even in the clean technology area. Very successful Chinese companies established here in Sweden got very bad restrictions. The relationship has been going up and down, but in recent years, because of Chinese diplomacy, thanks to the Chinese embassy, the former ambassador Cui Amin and the current ambassador Zhou Limin and their teams, they have made enormous advances by avoiding friction on disagreements and working together on common goals where China and Sweden agree. And these areas are economic cooperation, business-to-business relations, cultural relations, people-to-people cooperation, and academic cooperation. So the focus has been to avoid confrontation on disagreements, but work more intensively on agreements. And this is a great lesson in diplomacy.
4: Mm-hmm. Then with all these up and downs and challenges from geopolitical pressures, when you look at China and Sweden, what areas of cooperation are you most excited about after this visit? Where do you see the biggest opportunities going forward?
5: I think the focus of the visit and also the statements by both the Chinese embassy here, but also the Swedish foreign ministry and the coverage in the press is that the main area of cooperation will be economic cooperation, industrial innovation, and clean technology. And this is very, very important for Sweden because the whole EU industrial powers are suffering right now because increase in the cost of energy, increase in the supply chain disruptions, and China becoming the world's largest industrial system, also innovation system, is opening new windows of cooperation between Sweden and China. We have recently had a study by one of the major labor unions, their

0: technology companies are moving their research and development centers globally to China, because that's where you have a fantastic skill level, well-educated engineering, human resources, but also supply chains and industrial chains, which can both produce and test the new products these companies innovate, but also they can use the enormous Chinese market as a great opportunity for them. So instead of China being a risk, it's becoming an opportunity for the Swedish industries.
1: We know, following Sweden, Denmark became the second Western country to recognize China. This time, during Foreign Minister Wang Yi's visit, the Danish Foreign Minister highlighted the Danish Parliament had adopted a resolution supporting the One China policy. How do you interpret this political signal, and how do you view the relationship between China and Denmark today?
0: Yeah, I think the Danish are making also important steps forward in the diplomatic relations with China. I mean, this is a very good signal. But also, like Sweden, they are very much interested in the Chinese market, but also politically, because this is where the touchy issues are. Politically, there is a lot of disagreement. But this move shows that even on the political level, China's demands for respect for its sovereignty, internal affairs, and position in the world is being recognized. And therefore, the Danish parliament, but also others, are insisting that it should be the policy. Now, the problem comes is when these nations are not sovereign nation states, so to speak. They are members of the European Union, which has taken away some of the decision-making policies from the local parliaments, from the local governments. And therefore, they have to adapt to EU policies and regulations, which are becoming more and more because the EU is too much integrated into the NATO. And their relationship to the United States, which goes up and down, affects a lot of the policies of the EU, which are also imposed on the member nation states. And therefore, when these nations discuss geopolitical issues with China, they say, we are part of the EU. We cannot take decisions on our own. But that the fact that the Danish parliament on its own can take such a decision is a very good signal that these nations also have different views and different policies they want to advance together with China.
1: Now let's move to Finland. Finnish President Stubb also expressed interest in expanding cooperation in emerging sectors such as the green economy and artificial intelligence. What makes Finland a unique partner in this field? How much potential do you see for deeper cooperation between the two?
0: I think Finland has a very great tradition of supporting international diplomacy and being also a very ferociously independent nation. Even in the face of great powers, it's very important that the Finnish president is recognizing the fact that cooperation with China in these areas is very crucial for Finland, also as a technology-based economy, innovation-based economy. And I think what this also signals, shift not only in the Finnish policy or Swedish policy, but we are seeing a shift in the EU policy, which I call the traffic light model, which already in 2018, 2019, designated China as a partner, economic partner, two, as a competitor, and three, as a strategic rival. So this makes it almost impossible to deal with China because you have all these three contradictory things all at the same time. It's like sitting in the traffic lights in your car, and when the traffic lights are lit, all the green, yellow, and red lights are on. So nobody knows, shall we go forward? Shall we stop? Who is going to go first? And this confusion has created a lot of disruption for the trade and investment cooperation between China and the EU countries, and consequently the member states of the EU. And therefore, hopefully, this will end this traffic light model and regard China simply as an economic trade and investment partner to end this confusion.
1: Then, building on that, at the final stop of the tour, China expressed its hope of signing a China-Norway free trade agreement at an early date. And Norway has been one of Europe's leaders in areas like EV adoption, even though it's not an EU member. But at a time when the European Union's approach toward China has become more cautious, as you pointed out, how do you assess the prospects for China-Norway cooperation with this FTA?
0: Yeah, well, one advantage Norway has is its independence. because it's not a member of the EU and therefore it can design its own policies. It's also financially in a much better position than the other

0: EU countries. The EU countries are now under very deep corporate debt pressure and sovereign debt pressures. And therefore, Norway can actually follow certain policies that are beneficial for their own people. And therefore, they had opened up for the EV. They don't have an auto industry which can be affected by Chinese competition, and therefore it's not a big deal for them. They welcome this. They want to become a leader in the clean technology area, and therefore opening up for Chinese clean technology can open also new areas for cooperation. Like certain technologies can be produced in Norway itself to diversify their economy from the reliance on export of raw oil, which is the main source of wealth in Norway, into industrialization and these green areas. And therefore, they have much greater margin of freedom to decide their policy than other EU countries, where, for example, in Germany and Sweden, we have very powerful auto industry, which fears the competition from Chinese EV producers. So there's a certain difference in the different countries.
1: Then, given what I've been talking about, some commentators have called this trip a mission to find common ground despite differences. Also, you made this point earlier. In your opinion, what makes the Nordic countries different from other parts of Europe when it comes to relations with China? And what role could China-Nordic ties play in the broader China-Europe relationship?
0: I think the Nordic countries have traditionally been very much in support of the multilateral system. We had many leaders of the United Nations, like general secretaries, from the Nordic countries, from Norway, Sweden, Finland. Finland and Sweden were involved in many, many diplomatic initiatives of global importance, like the meetings between the Soviet Union and the United States during the Cold War. We had the Oslo negotiations between Israel and the Palestinians in Norway. Sweden also was host to many international peace and negotiations initiatives. So these countries have this tradition, both of being very independent, but also working for peace and a multilateral system. This changed, unfortunately, in recent years because of the geopolitical tension with Russia, for example, but also consequently, US-China competition, so to speak, affected those countries. And now we have all the Nordic countries are members of the, except Iceland, are members of NATO, and therefore they have to adjust to the new realities they find themselves in. But I think they have a unique tradition, historical tradition of staying away from conflicts of the big powers, but also trying to play a role. Although they are small nations, they can play a big role in the world. And I think this is a good advantage for these countries, and which differentiate them from others.
1: Thanks for those analysis. That was Hussein Askari, Vice President of the Belt and Road Institute in Sweden. This is Road Today. Stay with us.
2: Welcome. I am Chu Chu Zhang, Deputy Director at the Center for Middle Eastern Studies at Fudan University. On the World Today program, we will dive beyond the headlines to uncover the stories, trends, and impacts that connect states across the globe. 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
1: You've been listening to World Today. Let's move to China's capital markets, where new trading rules have taken effect across Chinese mainland stock exchanges. The Shanghai and Shenzhen bourses are seeing the most notable changes, which focus on expanding after-hour trading and unifying price limits for special treatment stocks to improve market pricing efficiency and liquidity. The reforms are another step in aligning China's capital markets with international standards, making it easier for overseas investors to participate. For more on this, my colleague Zhao Yang spoke with Yan Liang, a professor of economics at Willamette University.
3: So Yan, first let's start with the basics. What are the most important changes under the new trading rules? And what do they tell us about the next stage of China's capital market development?
4: Well, there are three major changes. The first one is extended the hours of trading for the after-hour fixed price trading has been extended to cover all the A-shares and also the ETFs. The second change is the daily price change limits for the main board stocks under the so-called special treatments or risk warning status have been raised from previous 5% to now 10%. And the third major change is that it now switched the trading mechanism for the funds during the closing period from the so-called continuous auction to now closing call auction. And so the closing price officially will be generated through this call option process. So these three important changes, I think, mostly are to attract foreign investors, improve the efficiency of pricing in the stock markets, also to be more compatible with the global or the international practice. So in a way to harmonize some of these regulatory framework with international markets. So these are really to encourage the long-term development of the Chinese stock markets.
3: And one goal of these reforms is to improve market efficiency and pricing. So how do you expect the new trading framework to influence investors' behavior, particularly in encouraging a shift from short-term speculation towards more rational and long-term investing?
4: Yeah, that's a great question. So I think, first of all, when you unify and also expand the price limits, as I mentioned earlier, on the risk-averse stocks, the rule then immediately exposed the speculative, the so-called penny stocks, to sharper and also more transparent pricing. And so what this does is it encourages a shift from more emotion-based retail trading to more trading based on fundamental analysis. So this is one way to try to curb these speculations and encourage more, long-term fundamental-based trading. And second is it helped to encourage institutional portfolio investment. Now, the reason for that is because when you expand after-hour trading, it helps investors and fund managers to adjust their large portfolios without causing a lot of erratic single intraday, swings during the standard trading hours. So just these two important changes, I think, help to stabilize the market, improve the pricing efficiency, and reduce incentives to have the speculative tradings. And I think, again, this is one recent sort of reforms that would help to improve the market. But there is also many other longer term, there are other comprehensive reforms that I think also move towards this goal.
3: And for a bigger picture, China's equity markets delivered a strong first half of the year. So, what have been the defining themes driving the market performance? And which sectors stood out the most?
4: Well, I think that, China has been doing great in terms of technological innovations, especially in the recent years, in terms of the new trails, the green technologies, and also in terms of AI developments. And I think these kinds of technological innovations and the broader economic revival since the post-pandemic, I think that really is the fundamental reasons that attract many of the global investors. But of course, I think that there are other factors. For example, the Chinese stock market still remained relatively underweighted for many of the global funds. And also, the valuation is very attractive because of the previous underweight positions. And for example, Standard Chartered Bank recently they released the global market outlook, and they recommend an overweight position on Chinese stocks, focusing on China's technology and telecommunication service industries. So that's an example that the stock market reflects the broader, structural shift in China's economies, more technological developed and more innovative. And the other, I think, major encouraging factor is, like we just mentioned, which is the regulatory changes. The Chinese policymaker intentionally wanted to improve market efficiency, but at the same time, to set up guardrails to make sure that, for example, foreign investors do not have the access to derivatives, and also to crack down some of the illicit offshore brokers. So all of these are trying to improve the orderly and efficient functioning of the stock market. So given all the three macroeconomic fundamentals and the structural innovation of the economy, given the current positions of the global funds, and given the regulatory and policy changes, I think those are the three major factors would attract foreign investors. As far as the sectors is concerned, I think tech, is the main focus. But I think as China's service consumption continue to grow in a very strong momentum, I think that would also continue to attract more investors.
3: And AI has been one of the biggest structural themes for China's equity market so far this year. So if we look across the AI value chain, where do you see the most opportunities?
4: Well, I think there are many opportunities along the way. From the most upstream, when you think about AI, it's really powered by energy. So when it comes to the energy sector, as China continues to make a green transition in great stride, I think the energy sector remained a bright spot. Then you have the midstream with many of these chip manufacturing sectors. Semiconductor fabrication, design, and machinery. And this sector would also see continuous growth. I think an example is the global market, especially in South Korea. Many of these chip manufacturing and accessory industries have seen a boom. I think that also remind a bright spot in China. Then it comes to the downstream, which I think is where China the unique advantage is. When other countries are really trying to focus on the AI models, what China has been focusing on is really the AI plus strategy, which is to develop the AI embodied products and services. So in other words, AI will be integrated into many of the products. Think about, smart devices and autonomous drivings and many other applications, robotics. And so these downstream, in terms of AI embodied products, would also see really strong momentum. So I would say across the AI industry, the ecosystem, from the upstream, midstream to the downstream, I think they will continue to, not only power China's economic growth, but also provide really bright opportunities for investors as well.
3: And China's capital markets are playing a much bigger role in financing technology, green energy, and other strategic industries, reducing the company's reliance on traditional bank loans. So, how significant is this shift, and what does it mean for the long-term competitiveness of China's innovation economy?
4: Well, I think this is a great progress. In the past, I think China's more bank-centered financing model has been really great to promote investments, but at the same time, it also tends to build up corporate debt. So now, when you introduce the a bigger role for the equity market, I think that helped provide diversified sources of financing for businesses. So when you are able to develop a stock market, an equity market that is really long-term oriented, that is productive, driven instead of for financial speculations, I think that would greatly help to promote efficient financing, productive financing for real economy. So again, I think the Chinese regulators are really striking for a balance, right? On the one hand, make sure the stock market, all these financial markets are oriented towards productive purposes, really using the finance to fund long-term and also innovative undertakings instead of engaging in the short-term speculative kind of transactions. But on the other hand, trying to harmonize the regulations with the global, with international practices, and also encourage especially the tech companies to be listed to raise funds in the equity market, use the equity market efficiently to support their long-term investments. So I think those two sides have to go together for the equity market to continue to play a positive role in promoting, economic development and technological development.
1: That was Yan Liang, a professor of economics at Willamette University, speaking with Zhao Yang. More to come, Japanese writer urges society to learn from wartime history and avoid returning to the path of militarism. China urges respect for Pacific Island nations' sovereignty and rejects bloc confrontation. Space computing takes off in Beijing with a new innovation center. 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We'll be back after a short break.

0: Welcome. I'm Elaf Ellard, economics professor and member of the Data Science and AI Center at New York University, Shanghai. 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
1: Whether it's about your education, the home you live in, or the items you buy, your money has a story to tell. 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
2: Hello, my name is Alessandro Golombievski Teixeira. I'm a professor of public policy and management at Tsinghua University in Beijing. I am a great listener of The World Today. In my opinion, The World Today is one of the best China radio programs. In The World Today, we can get the best news and analysis in what is happening now in the world. 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
3: Welcome back to World Today with Mika Anna in Beijing. As China marked the 98th anniversary of the July 7th incident that marked the start of Japan's full-scale invasion of China and China's whole nation resistance against Japanese aggression during the Second World War, questions surrounding historical memory and wartime responsibility remain highly relevant today. Japanese writer Yasushige Hanaka says he hopes that the Japanese society can learn from the experiences of a wartime perpetrators, reflect on history, and avoid repeating the same path. The writer helped preserve and publish the memory of Yoshio Tsuchiya, who documented his crimes in China after the war and urged future generations not to follow the path of militarism. Hanaika says very few wartime perpetrators spoke openly about their crimes.
4: Among the perpetrators, very few people, like Mr. Tsuchiya, spoke openly about the crimes they committed. If it were me, I might have shifted the blame to others, buried the crimes in my heart, and remained silent. But he revealed all the crimes he had committed, which I think was remarkable. I also understand that war not only changes buildings and landscapes, but also destroys people's hearts. That is why I believe war must absolutely be avoided.
3: The Japanese writer also says Japan's recent moves toward remilitarization have given him a growing sense of urgency.
4: Japan is beginning to lose restraint, moving closer to war. Through legal revisions, not only in security but across various laws, the country is stepping closer toward war. However, too many people today do not understand war, because those who experienced it firsthand are gradually passing away. That is why I hope the Japanese people can take a firm stance and raise their voices to stop war. Otherwise, I fear something very serious will happen. I hope everyone can understand this.
3: So for more on the importance of remembering history and the ongoing debate over historical accountability, we are joined today by Yang Xiyu, Research Fellow at the China Institute of International Studies. Thanks for joining us.
5: My pleasure. Yeah.
3: This year marks 89 years since the July 7th incident, a turning point that led to China's nationwide resistance against Japanese aggression. Even today, questions about wartime history, responsibility, and reflection remain deeply relevant. At a time when the world is facing more uncertainty and security tensions, why is it still important for us, you know, to remember this history? And what lessons should we take from that history today?
5: It's a very critical and important question, not only facing the Chinese people, but also facing the Asian people as a whole. Everyone knows July 7th is not the turning point of the China-Japan relation in the 1930s, but also was the turning point between Japan and the Asian region as a whole, simply because after Japan launched the full-scale invasion of China by July 7th, then followed by invasion from China to throughout Asia. Unfortunately, up to now, Japanese government and many of Japanese fail to have a right acknowledgement about history. We, all the people, got the lesson is in 1930s, it was Japan that broke the international rules and orders and launched the invasion wars against the Asian people. And now they are doing the similar things without a right acknowledgement of the history, breaking the rules and the international orders towards remilitarization. It's sad. Those who fail to learn from history doomed to repeat it. So I'm very worried, and many people are worried the current trends of Japan. So for Asian people, historical memory about July 7th is not the historical events memory, but that contains significant meanings to today's situation. You mentioned strategic instabilities and uncertainties are fast rising, especially now in Northeast Asia. So the more uncertainties, the more actions breaking rules and orders, the more importance and significance for us to firmly remember what the history tells us. Therefore, the July 7th is not the historical turning point at that time, but also put us at a crossroad towards the sustainable peace and stability, or repeat what we suffered from the history.
3: Indeed. But we see some former Japanese wartime perpetrators later acknowledge their actions and express their remorse, but many others choose silence. What does this contrast reveal about the broader historical attitudes and the social debates within Japan regarding wartime responsibility?
5: I think one of the most important reasons is, unlike Germany, Japan failed to conduct a peace reform after World War II because of a breakout of the Korean War. Everyone knows after the Tokyo Judgment, quite a number of war criminals were sentenced. But because of the Cold War came, U.S. stopped the peace reform for Japan. They implemented the peace reform, put a route for the right wings in Japan's politics. More than half century in Japan, such wrong acknowledgement about history remain and growing simply because of the incompletion of the peace reform. And nowadays, the right-wing governments of Japan, generation by generation, try every effort to revise the history, re-educate the Japanese majority about the wrong historical acknowledgement. So in short, based on the historical reason and the current political operation, I have to say the majority of Japanese society fail to have the right acknowledgement about history. That's not only dangerous for Asia, but also the dangerous for Japan's future.
3: Mm-hmm. The Japanese writer says Japan's recent push toward remilitarization has made him increasingly concerned about repeating past mistakes. There is a view argued that Japan's growing emphasis on external security threats and geopolitical tensions is partly aimed at, you know, shaping public opinion and diverting attention from domestic challenges, including, you know, economic difficulties and social issues. How do you assess this argument?
5: I think the so-called external threats for Japan is a political excuse for the current Japanese administration, for Japanese right wings towards the remilitarization. As you mentioned, actually, Japanese economy suffered more and more about debt burdens. But under the such situation, the current administration remain just like a previous administration, increasing their military budgets by making the so-called threats to Japan. Actually, the increased budget, combining the revising the peace institution, are designed to remilitarize Japan, revise Pacific path for Japan. Therefore, such a political operation by fanning up the so-called threats to Japan, added by the increasing military budget, added by the constant revision of the peace institutions for Japan, accelerate the course of the remilitarization for Japan. Therefore, now Japan has been on a wrong track towards a very dangerous direction, not only for Japan, but also for Asia as a whole.
3: Mm-hmm. Thanks for

0: or those in-depth analysis. That was Yang Shiyu, research fellow at China Institute of International Studies. China is urging relevant countries to respect the independence and sovereignty of Pacific Island nations, supporting their sustainable development and avoid targeting any third party. The comments came after Australia and Fiji signed a new defense agreement, which some observers have linked to concerns over China's growing presence in the region. Foreign Ministry spokesperson Mao Ning says China's cooperation with Pacific Island countries is based on mutual respect and their development needs. She stressed that China does not engage in geopolitical rivalry or pursue narrow political interests in the region. So for more on this, we're joined by Professor Chen Hong, Director of Australian Studies Center at East China Normal University. Thanks for joining us, Professor.
1: Yes, thank you.
0: Professor, a lot of Western coverage has framed the Australia-Fiji Defense Pact as a move to push back against China's influence in the region. So how convincing is the narrative that China is somehow shrinking other countries like Australia's security interests in the region?
1: Not at all. The narrative that China is crowding out other countries in the Pacific, I think, is strategically manufactured. Mm-hmm. China is not shutting anyone out. It is giving Pacific Island countries more development partners, more economic options, and more diplomatic room to maneuver. So the real issue is not China's presence, but whether some traditional powers can accept that Pacific countries are no longer willing to be treated as exclusive spheres of influence. Fiji has made its position unmistakably clear. Prime Minister Rabuka said clearly that the new treaty does not threaten Fiji's relationship with China, and that Australia's enemies are not necessarily automatically Fiji's enemies. So that is the language, I think, of sovereignty, not bloc politics.
0: Could you elaborate why does Australia seem so eager to present this partnership as part of a larger strategic response to China? Because as you said, Fiji has been pretty clear that this agreement doesn't change its relationship with China and that it wants to keep an independent foreign policy, right?
1: Yeah, I think actually Australia has always treated or regarded their neighboring, Pacific Island country area as its own backyard. This kind of backyard mentality has been setting the tone for its policies. So Australia regards the Pacific Island countries as its own, members of its influence, so that actually it can exert its influence, exert its powers upon those countries. I think that is actually the fundamental principle that actually has been shaping Australia's policies. That is why I think Australia takes such a vigilant attitude towards China, thinking that China would be threatening its position in the South Pacific region. But China has made it very clear that China intends to taking inclusive policy rather than the exclusivity that is actually what Australia and some other countries have been doing.
0: Mm-hmm. Professor, when Pacific leaders talk about their biggest challenges, they usually mention climate change, development, jobs, and infrastructure, not military threats. So is there a risk that all this focus on defense cooperation, misses what Pacific Island countries actually care about most? And from Fiji's perspective, how necessary is this agreement in practical terms?
1: I think actually both for Fiji and Australia, they do have their own, strategic defense priorities, security concerns. But actually, I think especially for the Pacific Island countries, the most important prioritized item on its agenda of security is climate change, development, rather than to be putting itself upon the chessboard of big power contestation. So actually, I think this is actually totally against the Pacific Island countries' own national interests and also its own long-term strategy. So that actually, I think this is actually what the Pacific Island countries has been thinking about, Australia's policies. That is why I think actually why Australia has been trying to push itself into any arrangement that has been established between, for example, China and also Pacific Island countries, so that actually it can try to sabotage such a kind of a, cooperation framework, to be making it to be sort of like destabilizing any kind of cooperation arrangements.
0: Australia has strengthened defense cooperation across the region while also

0: advancing initiatives linked to AUKUS, including the future deployment of nuclear-powered submarines, right? At the same time, he frequently criticizes China's activity in the Pacific as geopolitical maneuvering. Is this double standards? What's the real difference between China's approach and Australia's approach in the region?
1: I think the difference between China's approach and Australia's approach is quite clear. You know, China's stated model is based on development cooperation, you know, mutual benefits, openness, and non-exclusivity. It does not require Pacific countries to antagonize and alienate another partner in order to work with China. But for Australia, by contrast, Australia has been, you know, embedding its regional engagement within a wider military and alliance-based strategy linked to its security partnership with the United States and its broader agenda, in particular, as you said, AUKUS. That is why Canberra's criticism of China is deeply contradictory, self-contradictory. You know, Australia calls Chinese cooperation geopolitical maneuvering, while itself has been building a formal defense alliance itself, you know, expanding military access and encouraging regional security alignments of its own. Pacific island countries, should judge each every partner by one standard. So does it respect sovereignty, you know, deliver development and avoid demanding political loyalty?
0: There is an argument, you also mentioned this earlier, that Australia's real concern is not just the security, is that Pacific Island countries are becoming more independent and are building relationships with a wider range of partners, including China. How should we understand this from a Global South perspective?
1: The argument that Australia is struggling to adjust to a more diversified regional order, I think it is correct. You know, Pacific Island countries are no longer passive recipients of aid or objects of strategic competition. You know, they are actively diversifying partnerships, you know, bargaining harder and refusing to accept the binary choices between China and Australia or between China and the United States. I think this is a healthy development for the Global South. The real test for Australia is whether it can accept Pacific autonomy without treating such as a security threat. Mature regional policy would compete through better climate support, stronger infrastructure cooperation, and genuine respect for local priorities. It would not demand that Pacific Island countries prove their loyalty by limiting their ties with China. So the future of Pacific must be built upon partnership, not patronage, and on development, not exclusion.
0: Thanks for those insightful analysis. That was Professor Chen Hong, Director of Australian Studies Center at East China Normal University. Beijing has unveiled a Space Computing Innovation Center aiming to become a global hub for emerging space computing field. The center was launched at a recent forum held in the Chinese capital. Space computing means moving data centers into orbit and letting satellites process data in space. It's China's first center dedicated to connecting the whole industrial chain in space computing. It focuses on six key areas, including space native computing chips and high-performance payloads. Why is China betting big on computing power in space? What challenges are lying ahead? And what could it mean for the digital economy? For more on this, let's have my colleague Gao Yingshi in the studio. Welcome, Yingshi.
2: Thanks for having me.
0: Yingshi, help us understand first, what's space computing and how would you describe the current state of this space computing industry worldwide? Is this still an early stage experimental field, or are we seeing it move forward, you know, toward a real commercial use?
2: Well, actually, the concept of space computing isn't as complicated as it sounds. Well, think about where all our computing lives today. So it's on the ground in a giant building full of servers. Space computing just means like moving those data centers up into the orbit. So satellites can collect, process, and store data right there in space instead of sending everything back down to Earth. And traditional model was that you collect the data in the sky, will compute on the ground. A satellite would take the pictures, gather the data, and then send the huge volumes of raw data

0: to the earth for processing. The problem is that it takes time and it eats up bandwidth. So space computing flips it around. You put the computing power right next to where the data is created, so the satellites can process it and run AI analysis on the spot. For things like disaster response, that speed makes a real difference. And as for what stage we are currently at, so my read is that it's moving from the concept and the discussion into this kind of a full-scale engineering and commercialization. And this has become a kind of a global race. We all know that Elon Musk and his company SpaceX has filed plans to deploy up to a million satellites in the low Earth orbit. We also see that EU is researching on the orbit data centers. And China is actually ahead on the speed of engineering and commercialization. Last May, China launched a space computing satellite constellation, and it achieved inter-satellite networking and deployed and verified an AI model in the orbit. And this kind of commercial service has already begun. The first paying institutional clients are on the board. So I think it's no longer just a pure lab concept. It's more like how do we do this efficiently and in a large scale?
1: Mm-hmm. As you said, space computing is the deployment of computing infrastructure in space. Then what problems does that technology actually solve that ground-based data center cannot?
0: Well, that's the key question. The short answer is that the data centers on the ground are hitting some kinds of hard limits, and the space happened to solve exactly those problems. The first and most practical is the energy and land. As AI explodes, demand for computing power is rising quickly. Like one projection says that from 2024 to 2030, electricity use by China's data centers will grow around like 20% a year. So it's far outpacing overall electricity demand. So ground data centers like face very real constraints. We have limited land, tight power supply, while space, on the other hand, has basically like inexhaustible supply of solar energy. Mm-hmm. It's a kind of a natural green power source. And space computing can push like energy efficiency close to this kind of a theoretical limit with almost like kind of zero carbon emissions. So it can provide kind of a low-cost green computing for energy-hungry tasks like training large AI models. Second is like the real-time performance. Data generated in space from remote sensing, weather, and so on is slow and bandwidth heavy if it has to come back to the Earth first. So computing directly in orbit dramatically improves the real-time performance and it eases the transmission load. Some like experts estimate that this alone can save the whole system kinds of billions of dollars a year. So, and also there's a security concern. So if all of your important data has to be processed on the ground or maybe in a server in another country, that's a real risk. Well, handling it yourself up in space, that keeps it safer. And because satellites, constellation, it's spread out, it's hard to jam and hard to knock out. So that also makes the backup you can lean on for emergency communications and disaster relief. So, and these kinds of there's another problem and easy to overlook. So nobody wants one of those kind of data centers next door. So it's what people call the NIMBY effect, not in my backyard. Everyone wants AI and its services that data centers make possible. But the data centers themselves are big, noisy, power hungry, and it drinks up a lot of water for cooling. Mm. So local communities often push back when one is planned nearby. So that makes like good size harder and harder to find. So moving those kind of centers up to sky can solve those questions easily. Mm-hmm. And all those combined together, all this ground data center struggle to solve all at once, and space computing offers kind of a whole new approach.
1: Mm-hmm. We know the rise of AI has created a massive demand for computing power. Then how can space computing support the AI industry, especially what could it mean for the broader AI economy going forward?
0: Well, that makes, well, they make each other better. Well, start with AI needs. Big models are everywhere now, chatting, writing, with all kinds of smart apps. And every bit of that runs on computing power. and people

0: People in the industry talks about the token economy, where demands for compute is climbing so fast that we can't build data centers on the ground quickly enough to keep up. So put simply, its appetite is starting to outrun what we can build here on Earth. That's what makes space, with its unlimited solar power, such an exciting place to add our capacity. And also, like, AI makes space computing far more valuable. So satellites generate massive amounts of data, and orbit remote sensing, like, for instance, at very high volumes without AI up there to make those sense of it. It's just a pile of raw footage. But with AI on board, the satellites can figure out itself what actually matters and send you the answer, not just the raw data. So what does this mean for AI economy? Well, the biggest thing is that it will create a whole new companies, new products. Well, we see that in 3G, 3G internet gives us the WeChat. With 4G and 5G, we have the TikTok. And once, like, satellite internet and space computing are really built out, they will grow apps we can't even picture yet. So some people call this kind of a commercial spaceflight 2.0. So phase one is building the roads. Phase two is all business like spring up along them. So it isn't just a space story. It will kind of a real engine.
1: Thanks, Yingxu, for those valuable explanation. That was my colleague Gao Yingxu. That's all the time for this edition of Road Today. I'm Guanna in Beijing. Thank you so much for listening. Bye for now.

0: 就他的眼睛里不能没有黄河。
1: He can't live without the Yellow River in his eyes.
2: 很高贵的。
3: The Yellow River is so noble and elegant.
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3: Both my grandpa and dad made a living from the river.
5: 如果让您搬离黄河，
6: Would you like to move away from the Yellow River?
7: 哎呀。不愿意。
8: I don't think I will.
7: 因为有了感情。
8: I love it so much.
9: The Yellow River, the second longest river in China, is regarded as a shaping force in the history, economy, and culture of northern China. Today, about 100 million people live within its water basin, making up nearly 9% of the country's population. How is climate change felt at its headwaters, and what are the locals doing to cope with it?What are the descendants of the boatmen doing? What has kept some people from leaving their home village by the river? And what has drawn others back? Could the fading fishing community revive in a time of digital transformation? From 2021 to 2024, our reporters visited the upper, middle and lower reaches of the Yellow River.Talk to the herders, farmers, boatmen, fishermen, and eco-activists who share a close bond with the river and present their stories in pictures, podcasts, and videos. 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
2: 您现在收听的是中国国际广播电台。
3: Now the news. I'm Shane Bigham. Chinese President Xi Jinping has urged efforts in organizing emergency rescue for flooding, as well as disaster relief, treatment of the injured, and resettlement of the affected people. Heavy rains are affecting many regions across the country. He also called on government departments to strengthen monitoring, early warning, and emergency rescue preparedness to prevent potential risks around bodies of water and areas prone to geological hazards. The National Climate Center forecasts more typhoons in China this month compared to previous years. It expects 4 to 6 typhoons to form in the northwestern Pacific and the South China Sea, with 2 or 3 likely to make landfall or affect China's coastal areas. There's also a risk that the typhoons will affect northern China. Maysak, the first typhoon to hit China this year, has brought gales and torrential rains to southern coastal areas. In Guangxi, many parts have experienced extreme rainfall, affecting over 370,000 people. Authorities say rain-triggered disasters have left at least 6 people dead as of Tuesday evening and forced the relocation of 130,000. The floods caused extensive damage to crops and put reservoirs in distress. Rescue and relief efforts are ongoing, involving thousands of personnel, vehicles, boats, and equipment. Zheng Songwu has more from Hangzhou, one of the worst-hit areas around the regional capital.
4: China's Ministry of Emergency Management has dispatched 350 reservoir experts from 4 provinces, including Yunnan, Guangdong, and Guizhou, to assist the Nanning. And in Hangzhou, over 53,000 people have been evacuated, and also 6 temporary shelters have been set up for all affected people in Nanning. They are fully stocked with drinking water, food, and bedding, and emergency lighting. And in addition, 11 medical stations also have been set up for all the people in Nanning, offering 24-hour medical care.
3: Following Maysak, Super Typhoon Bavi is likely to make landfall on China's east coast, bringing strong winds and heavy rains. China's marked the 89th anniversary of the beginning of the nation's resistance against Japanese aggression. Senior officials presided over a ceremony at a museum near Lugo Bridge. On July 7, 1937, Japanese soldiers attacked Chinese forces at the bridge, marking the beginning of Japan's full-scale invasion of China and China's whole nation resistance against the Japanese invaders. The ceremony on Tuesday was attended by around 500 people, including family members of military officers and martyrs in the war, and students and service personnel. The Arab League Secretary General has warned of an imminent humanitarian catastrophe in Sudan's El Obeid. Nabil Fahmy has called for urgent international and regional action to prevent further escalation in the capital of North Kordofan State. He said more than 500,000 civilians are facing a tightening siege and sustained drone attacks by Sudan's rapid support forces. These include tens of thousands of internally displaced people. Sudan's been engulfed in conflict since April of 2023, when fighting erupted between the Sudanese armed forces and the RSF. The war has triggered one of the world's largest humanitarian crises. The Iranian foreign minister says negotiations between Iran and the United States on a final agreement will not begin if U.S. threats continue. Abbas Araghchi's remarks came one day after U.S. President Donald Trump said the United States would either reach a deal with Iran or finish the job, reiterating his earlier threats of targeting Iran's bridges and energy infrastructure. Araghchi cited paragraph 13 of the recently signed Iran-U.S. Peace Memorandum of Understanding. That paragraph sets conditions for launching final agreement negotiations, including ending the war on all fronts, including Lebanon. Iran and the United States signed the MOU on June 18th and have since begun talks toward a final agreement. France has cut its 2026 economic growth forecast to 0.7%, the second downward revision of this year. The previous estimate was 0.9%. In mid-April, the government lowered the forecast from 1%, citing the impact of tensions in the Middle East. The economy ministry said the revision reflected weaker-than-expected first-quarter performance and a cautious view about the second half of the year. The Ministry of Industry and Information Technology expects China's humanoid robot output to exceed 100,000 units this year. It says China's evolving AI ecosystem is powering the booming robot industry. The penetration rate of AI applications among China's major industrial enterprises has surpassed 30%. The World Artificial Intelligence Conference will convene in Shanghai from July 17th to the 20th. More than 1,100 exhibitors have signed up for the event. And that's the news. I'm Shane Bigham.
0: Minority Report, China in 2026.
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0: Hey everyone, I'm Jason Smith, originally from sunny California, now living in beautiful Beijing. Today, we have Daniel Dumbrill, a Canadian YouTuber, vlogger, and commentator who has lived in China for 18 years. Unless I have that wrong, we'll get him to correct me if I am wrong. Welcome back to The Bridge to China, Daniel.
6: Thank you.
0: Is it 18 years?
6: It is 18 years. It was more or less 14 years in Shenzhen, with a couple in Hong Kong in between, and then the last 4 years in Chongqing. But now I'm on a road trip. I'm currently in Inner Mongolia. We drove up from Chongqing, and we're going to drive all the way through Xinjiang for the next basically 2 months.
0: Yeah, that's what I was wanted to start with this so that our listeners get some context. I totally interrupted Daniel's family trip, and he carved out this hour for us to share his experience of traveling to minority areas of China with us. Thank you so much, Daniel, for giving us this 1 hour out of your family time.
6: Absolutely. No, it's my pleasure. It's my pleasure. And we've got a lot of time together on the road, so we're it's no problem at all.
0: You know, we get a lot of new fans on our show recently, and we've had you on before, but if you could just give us a short, you know, kind of brief intro about how you ended up coming to China for our new fans.
6: Yeah, I mean, I came in 2008. It was initially for business. I was doing kind of export of product to Canada, wanted to be closer to the product, but honestly, it was just an excuse. I was a little bit bored in Canada. I wanted a new adventure. I could have still run the business from Canada, but came over here. And yeah, the rest is history. Had my kids were all born over here, five of them. For those of you who don't know, took us five tries to get a girl. Yeah, now we're here. Now we're all on the road together also.
0: You know, you actually just kind of answered a question my mom and dad had, because they had four kids,
6: right?
0: Each trying to have a girl after the first one. And they gave up after four and just had four boys. Maybe if they had just stayed the course like you had, they would have ended up with that daughter that they were looking for.
6: You never know. You never know.
0: You know, a lot of people say, why don't you say terrible things, Jason, ever about China? You know, and so I started telling the story of when I arrived in 2012. You know, the honest story, you know, okay, this great skies were gray. They were beggars in different places. And, you know, the cities were not developed like they are today. And then I explain what China is like in 2026. And people are like, oh, okay, you are being honest. It's just become a lot nicer. So I kind of want to get that from my guests right now. Could you tell us, in all honesty, what was China really like 18 years ago?
6: Yeah, I mean, exactly. Like you said, I mean, the pollution was far worse in Shenzhen. Shenzhen cleaned up really nicely now, but I mean, it was worse. You had pickpockets. I witnessed somebody steal somebody's bag from inside a restaurant, just bolted out the restaurant faster than I've ever seen anybody run in my life. Where it took me like, you know, 5-10 seconds to figure out what just happened. But no, it was, and also, you know, back then it wasn't pleasant to deal with government offices back then. Like if you know, so my wife is Chinese, and if we had to go somewhere to get her passport done or get any documents done, it's almost like you had to be overly kind to them. I mean, it's good to be kind to people anyways, but like you had to do that to get anywhere. And it has, obviously we can go into what's changed now. It is completely, absolutely changed now. I mean, I still enjoyed living here back then, and I could see the progress that was happening. But if we compare back then from 2008 to now, I mean, the change is absolutely massive. I only started making content in 2019, and I wouldn't have made that content if I didn't believe this is an amazing place, and it deserves to have some of the propaganda that's spewed against it fought back against. So, I mean, it shouldn't be a surprise to anybody when they talk to people like us and they say, why are you so positive about China all the time? Because that's our genuine feeling. And also, we've seen so much transformation.
0: You know, when you talk about government offices, you remind me about banking. So I want to be honest about that too. In 2012, 13, you went into a bank, and after you wait 30 minutes or an hour to get seen by a teller, it would take another 30 minutes or an hour to do business, especially as a foreigner. I just want to say that it no longer takes 30 minutes to see a teller, but it still takes 30 minutes to get processed by a teller. And I think this is something that China could still work on. You know, so long we're talking about offices and administration.
7: Yeah.
0: The real thing is that everything's done on your phone now. So when you finally do have to go to the bank once every 2 years or something for some weird reason, but it is still kind of stuck in this like paperwork bureaucracy nightmare. And that is something that actually still does need to be fixed.
6: Yeah. There's a lot of automation to that, those things. But then when you do have to go, not so much to the bank, but public servants, when you go to places where public servants are now they are worried about getting a bad review from the ordinary people. They're worried about them complaining or using the complaint hotline or something like that. So the accountability has totally changed to where now in government offices, they're going out of their way to make sure that they've fulfilled all of your needs. It is like night and day compared to 2008.
0: Yeah, I mean, so much has changed for the better. But you know what? I think what I really want to talk about is China's minorities. And the reason I want to talk about that is because I think, based on everyone I know, you have spent more time exploring.

0: You can see it everywhere. I will say, though, that obviously Mandarin is being put forward as a priority in school. Like, even though they're still learning Tibetan, they're still conversing in Tibetan, there is this priority that everybody should be fluent in Mandarin. And it makes sense. I mean, this is China. There needs to be a common language. And, you know, young people need to be able to have access to the entire economy here. And as a matter of fact, if you have, like, for example, I have a Tibetan friend from Qinghai and a Tibetan friend from Western Sichuan. So they're from two different regions of what would be, you know, the Kham region and the Amdo region. When they communicate with each other, luckily they have Mandarin that they can communicate with each other in, because they cannot communicate in their local Tibetan dialect. And that just shows the importance of having some sort of a unifying language. But in terms of the culture itself, and we can talk about other cultures also, because I have some great examples for that later on, but you know, talking about Tibetan specifically, I mean, the culture is alive and well. Just 2 weeks ago, I was in Lhasa again. Same thing. I went out to a restaurant with one of my friends. He opened up Lhasa's first craft beer brewery, Apukima. And we went out to lunch together, and there were, you know, guys in there, the Buddhist monk clothing, sitting there at the same restaurant, having a meal. And I mean, it's amazing. If you get a chance to go to Lhasa or anywhere in Xizang itself, you'll see the culture very much alive. It's great to see.
1: Well, let's get back to Tibetan culture and language. You have been to schools. I don't want to attack your country, Canada, but I know that Canada has a kind of a fraught history with boarding schools, as does my country, the United States, where people were deliberately brought to these places and their culture and language was erased deliberately to make them more American, right? And in fact, there were murders. There was killing. There were raping. There were all kind of horrible, terrible things that happened in North America in boarding schools. So when we talk about boarding schools that exist in Xizang, I think the West gets alarmed because our history with boarding schools has not been positive. But you've visited these schools. Could you tell us a little bit about them and why they are necessary?
0: Yeah, I mean, well, first of all, from a geographical point of view, in Xizang, it is very sparsely populated, and the population is spread out over a very, very large area of land. You would not be able to build a school in each of those communities and maintain the quality and get the quality teachers you need in every single place. So by geographic constraints, you need these centralized schools. When you're in the actual schools, you can see that they are learning Tibetan. They have Tibetan classes, Tibetan cultural classes like dance and all these kinds of things. And as a matter of fact, if you are a Han Chinese student that lives in that area and goes to that school, you are also required to learn Tibetan. After I visited that school, I had a friend, a Tibetan friend from Gansu, that realized I visited that school. And they said, we have a friend, you know, who really, really wants to get our kid into that school. You know, can you pull any strings? Do you have any connections? But it's actually really, really strict. It's like that school is for this specific area. So people are wanting to send their children there because the infrastructure, the science room that they had, all the different experiments they were doing, the facilities, it is an amazing school. And you can see why you actually have parents actively saying, how do I get my kids into this school? So very, very different from the opinion or the image that they're trying to draw up overseas.
1: Because a lot of people will also attack the fact that, okay, so you do go to Xizang, you go to Sichuan, you go to a Tibetan autonomous region and various places, and you see Tibetans dancing and the Tibetans wearing Tibetan clothes. And sometimes the accusation is made that they are only wearing those outfits or doing those cultural performances because there are tourists or Westerners present. What is your interpretation of that?
0: You know, anywhere you go in China where there are Tibetan populations, they carry that with them. Like even, you know, last week I was in Beijing, as you know, there is a square where every Friday, so many Tibetans get together to do that very same dance and to wear their clothing. It's to say that this is, you know, a performance. And I've heard that before. They're saying that, it's just kind of like a Disneyland for Han tourists. It's completely disconnected from reality. They are really very much into their culture, not just in Xizang, but in Xinjiang and all of these different places. So, no, I mean, that is completely organic.
2: Oh, yeah.
3: You're
2: listening to The Bridge.

0: You know, my own experience, what, you know, because I was reading the same Western legacy media about China's minority groups before I went to Xizang for the first time in 2023. I know you've been going there for a lot longer than I have. But what surprised me most was just the first 10 minutes leaving the airport on our way to Lhasa and looking out the window and just seeing that every single public sign that I saw was bilingual. And I know Canada does have some bilingual signs because I've been to Vancouver where I saw Chinese, I was very surprised, and I saw English. But in California, there's no bilingual signs. It's just English. And so when I was on the way to Lhasa and I was seeing Tibetan and Hanza, and Tibetan and Hanza, Tibetan and Hanza, every single sign. And then I got to Lhasa and basically every restaurant, you know, even the elevator warning signs are like bilingual or sometimes trilingual because I'm there too and there's some English sometimes. So I just, you know, as you're traveling around Inner Mongolia, as you've traveled around Xinjiang, as you've traveled around special minority regions elsewhere, you know, what attention to detail is China giving facilitating the use of minority languages in your opinion, in your experience?
1: Well, that's it. I mean, they're giving access to any region that has a large population of a specific minority group. You can see it for yourselves. The signs, when you make a call and say, sorry, the subscriber you dialed is busy now, that will also be in Tibetan while you're in Xizang. You know, all of this stuff. There was actually one place, I believe it was either in Gansu or Qinghai, where there were so many ethnic groups there that the signs were actually in simplified Chinese, in Tibetan, and in Mongol, I believe. But there were three or four languages on the sign. Oh, yeah. And then the English pinyin underneath it. It was just these crowded street signs, but they made sure that everybody who needed it could understand these signs. So, I mean, there's that. When the first time I went to Xinjiang, for example, also, I actually reached out to some anti-China kind of people. One of the most famous ones was Adrian Zenz. And I sent him a message on X and I said to him, I said, hey, listen, I'm going to Kashgar for the first time. Can you tell me, if you were going, what would you be looking for? And he told me, go into the bookstore and you'll see that there's no more Uyghur books. And so I went into the bookstore and there were tons of Uyghur books. Henry Kissinger's book was even translated into Uyghur and was on the shelves. It's like, of all people. And then he says, oh, okay, you know, I'm gonna get back to you. You know, that's interesting. And then I think it was two or three weeks later, he says, oh, so yeah, I found out it's not really Uyghur books. They're just, you know, Han books translated into Uyghur. There's no real. So he found another way to kind of, you know, spin it in a different direction. And I was like, okay, come on. That's a little bit of a cop out. But no, I mean, when you go to these places, you can see for yourself that it's there and it's available. And I think, you know what, that is probably one of the reasons why the U.S. government at one point, they actually tried to propose that they ban Americans from even being able to travel to Xinjiang. So, you know, the country here that is supposedly, you know, erasing the culture and doing all these terrible things are saying, come see for yourself, because they know, like you and me who have been, you'll be like, all right, okay, this is, you know, obviously so disconnected from Western media from what they're saying. They realize that. So in order to preserve this propaganda, they would have to ban people from coming here. But yeah, I mean, that's the perfect endorsement for saying that, you know what, it's not really what they're saying overseas.
0: I guess we're just going to have to every time step it up. You're going to Xinjiang soon. I also plan on going this year again. I guess that now that the goalpost has been moved, we have to go into bookstores and look for books that are Uyghur cultural books that are in Uyghur, because Then of course, they're going to find some new way to push it back. Oh, yeah, but only from this year to that year or something like that. I have a book behind me, by the way. Yeah, you and I met last year. Where were we? Chengdu.
1: Chengdu.
0: At a conference, and I met a Tibetan there, and we traded books. I gave him a copy of my book, and he gave me a copy of his book. I don't know how it came up, but it happened in the hotel. And his book was actually his translation into Hanza and English of classical Tibetan poetry. I have to admit, I didn't actually read it, but I just kind of skimmed through the book and I noticed that, you know, what you're talking about in terms of Uyghur cultural language books, are they written

0: Uyghur, I can definitely attest to the fact that traditional Tibetan cultural poetry is being preserved because I've got a copy in my home behind me somewhere on my bookshelf. I think it's just kind of preposterous that the United States goes to such great lengths to deceive their own people. I don't know. In your opinion, is this a deliberate deception or is this an echo chamber of bad takes happening in the West where they just keep misinterpreting what they're in, what they're learning about?
1: I think that it is born from intentional disinformation. I think that's where it's born. I think people who then carry the torch, they could be actual innocent people who believe that, wow, these things are really going on. I should really care about it. And then they look for information to reinforce that, when actually what you're supposed to do, and what I do on a regular basis, even for the things that I believe in, is I actively look for things to disprove my position, which is exactly why I reached out to Adrian Zenz before I went to Xinjiang, because I wanted to get it from their perspective. I wanted to say, okay, this is something somebody I totally disbelieve. This is somebody who I think is totally dishonest, but let me see what can they give me? I'm going to go with their mindset. But that's not happening when they're hearing these terrible things are going on in, whether it be Xizang or Xinjiang. And they probably truly believe in it. And then there's these mechanisms in place too, where if you start to worry, if you start to think, wait, hold on a second, this doesn't make sense. If you speak out against it and you say, you know what, I don't think something doesn't add up here. They have all kinds of people that will jump on you right away and say, you're a genocide denier, or you're a this, you're a that. And it says, okay, whoa, it's not worth it. I think it's changing a little bit because, you know, China's opened up so much. And, you know, they have visa-free access for so many countries. It's going to be more and more difficult to maintain these lies. But I think that's the dynamic that's going on. It comes from a true place of disinformation, from predominantly the U.S. government trying to find a way to hold China back in any way possible, to discredit China. Obviously, you can see they're making, you know, more and more headway, especially in the global south. They're creating a system, an alternative to the U.S.-dominated financial system. And in the way the entire world works, there's plenty of incentive for the U.S. to try to figure out a way how to discredit or hold back China. Two-stage, intentional, and then people who just are caring people who really believe that these things are going on, and then it gets amplified and repeated from there on.
0: You know, before I get to my next questions regarding minority culture and language, religion, and so forth in China, you're Canadian, and we're talking about geopolitics in the United States. Earlier this year, it seemed like Canada took some steps towards China diplomatically. Could you tell us where that is?
1: Yeah, I mean, Carney had the really famous speech while he was overseas saying that, you know, there's this new world order, that things are changing. While he was in China and met with President Xi, he specifically used the new world order phrase. But you know what? This is coming out of a place of necessity rather than an actual, you know, enlightening moment, a moment of enlightenment. Because of how they were being threatened by the U.S., because of how the relationship with their, you know, biggest trading partner and ally is treating them, they have to look elsewhere. I'm not really convinced that it's something you can trust 100%. Because once again, it is born out of necessity. When you listen to the language that he uses, he talks about the fact that these middle powers need to come together now. And so in that same speech, he did admit how the global south, countries in the global south, were disadvantaged by this system that was predominantly led by the U.S. But instead of bringing them into the fold, it sounds like he's saying, okay, you know, these secondary powers without the U.S. need to come together to continue doing what we usually do. now that we can't really rely on the U.S. anymore. So I don't know. I feel like if all of a sudden the next U.S. president comes in and is, you know, far more friendly towards Canada again, I hope this doesn't happen, but I feel like they will just go back to where they were before, you know, funding all of their, you know, groups that are antagonistic towards China and going back to where they were before. Again, I hope I'm wrong, but again, this is just purely out of necessity at this moment.
0: Now, was it a trade show in Hainan, CIC?

0: IEPE, it's an international trade show for companies outside of China trying to get into China's market and sell in China, not a Chinese export market trade show, which a lot of them are. And I saw Canada was there massively. They had a huge section of the expo, and there were like 20 Canadian companies trying to do deals and sell Canadian products in China. So I felt kind of optimistic. I see this as a step up from, I don't remember exactly when it was, but when Canada basically kidnapped the CFO of Huawei.
1: Well, for sure. Absolutely. You know, when I first arrived in China, you know, there was and people would ask me where I was from. And if I would say Canada, they would say, Bai Chuwen, Norman Bethune, the famous Canadian doctor who helped China and essentially lost his life here too. And that was the overwhelming response I would get. Now, I still get that. But once in a while, somebody will say, "Ooh, that Meng Wanzhou situation really... you know, that wasn't good." You know, so now that becomes one of the main points. But what's interesting to them is for them, it was a point where they realized, they're like, okay, all right, the Canada that we knew before and the current Canadian government are two very different things. And it's a pity because Canada wasted a massive opportunity because they had so much goodwill from China. They could have built an amazing, amazing relationship with China because overwhelmingly, China and the Chinese people looked at Canadians very positively.
0: No. A lot of Americans used to joke that if you know, you're in a tense situation, just say you're Canadian. But they don't say that anymore. Anyway, let's switch back gears to minority culture and language. Oh, so, okay, I want to talk specifically about religion in a few different minority areas, but let's start with the Tibetan religion. So Buddhism is legal in China, but we are often told that Buddhists in Tibet, or, you know, Xizang or the other regions where Tibetans live, are not allowed to practice their Buddhism, that all of the temples have been destroyed and that they are prevented from exercising their religion. What is the reality?
1: I mean, the reality is that you go through any sort of temple in Xizang and you can see it is full of life. You know, I remember one of the first times I visited, I believe it was Tashi Lumpo Shigatse. So right there was a temple where when you walk in, I heard all of these Buddhist monks yelling at each other. And I was like, what's going on? And apparently it was either once a week or multiple times per week, they would have a debate with each other about Buddhist philosophy and about the meaning of Buddha's works and all of these kinds of things. And it was just, you know, obviously it was a friendly argument, but they were getting heated, they were raising their voices, and it was just completely alive. You know, this year in the Tibetan calendar is the year of the fire horse. So they have the year of the horse, just like the rest of China, but they also have elements that are added on. So the year of the fire horse only comes around every 60 years, once every 60 years. One of the most sacred pilgrimages that Tibetans can go on is the hike around Kailash Mountain in Ali area. Gang Rinpoche is the Chinese name. I did it in 2017. It's a 54-kilometer hike, starts at 4,200 meters and reaches 5,800 meters. It's intense, but it is supposed to be a moment of spiritual awakening and experience. That site, Kailash Mountain, is actually considered a sacred holy site to four different religions. But this year, it is extra special to go around it because one kora, one circle around the Kailash Mountain, is the equivalent of doing 12 circles in an ordinary year. And now this year, I'm trying to get out there to do it again, but this year it is unbelievably busy. You cannot get hotels there. Thousands and thousands, tens of thousands of Tibetans are going there to do that kora. And that is linked directly to spirituality. So, you know, spirituality is alive and well. People are recognizing the importance of this year. You go into any temple, you can see it alive with, you know, all sorts of activity. Once again, it's the complete opposite of what's being sold overseas.
0: My wife is a Buddhist and she loves Buddhism. We've been to temples all over China. And I've also been to temples in various Tibetan autonomous regions because a lot of people don't understand there isn't just one Tibetan autonomous region. There are multiple and there are so many different autonomous regions for different minority groups. And it's actually a lot. So, you know, if you finish traveling to every province of China, you can just say, okay, now I want to travel to every special

0: administrative region of China and give yourself a new challenge. But I want to stay on the point of religion. You've been to Xinjiang. You know, if I open my app on Didi, which is the Chinese equivalent of Uber, and I type in mosque, even in English, it'll show all these little dots all over Beijing that I could take a taxi to. But we're told that if you go to Xinjiang, people are not allowed to practice their religion. Could you, again, what is the reality?
1: Yeah, same thing. I mean, you go to somewhere like Kashgar, an Idka mosque, you go during their prayer time, you can see it full of people. Now, I will say, I spoke to the imam in some of these different places, and they did say attendance is down, but he said that that's like a natural thing that happens over time. I think this is the same thing overseas with young people. They have different priorities. And so I think a lot of people shy away from talking about that, but that's just a reality of what happens in different places. So when you do see that attendance is down a little bit, that's a natural thing, but there's still no shortage of people going there. When I drove my RV through southern Yunnan province, just south of Kunming, we actually parked our RV in the parking lot of the mosque, and we were going to camp out there for the night. And then this guy is security for the mosque, Muslim also. He comes over, he knocks on our door. I open up, I say, oh, I'm sorry, are we not allowed to stay here? He says, no, it's fine, you can stay here. Just no pork, no consuming pork, and no consuming alcohol on the premises. And he said, oh, and yeah, and at 7 a.m., the imam is going to come and knock on your door and take you guys for breakfast. I was like, oh, wow, okay, all right. Sure enough, next day, 7 a.m., it knocks on our door. He takes us for local noodles. And we were talking about the mosque and the different students that are coming from all over Yunnan province to learn Islam at their mosque. I think that was one of the most powerful examples of just showing how alive it is. Now, of course, there needs to be regulation on these kinds of things too. Like sometimes the government needs to step in to say, okay, there needs to be an appropriate separation between, you know, religion and the rest of life, and religion cannot interfere with the rights of other people. A perfect example of that is when the unrest was happening in Xinjiang, the people that wanted to, essentially the people who were fighting, they wanted to change the type of Islam that existed in Xinjiang for thousands of years into a more extreme interpretation of Islam. They wanted to force, they say, no, you don't have a choice. If you're Muslim, you cannot eat during this time. You don't have a choice for that. Women should cover up. Women should not be going out to go to school and to go, essentially try to do to Uyghur women what has happened in Afghanistan so many times. And of course, the government needs to step in at that point. That would have been the real cultural genocide, turning the form of the type of Islam that existed in Xinjiang for so long into something worse. And that's why when you talk about the measures in Xinjiang that were taken to get rid of this, like I said, more extreme interpretation, it is largely the women who are most thankful that the government stepped in and said, no, this is the point in time where religion is interfering with the freedoms of ordinary people. So it's a tricky thing because, you know, people are almost creating this narrative where there's an expectation where the government just needs to let it go and let whatever happens in those communities happen. But no, the government also has a responsibility to its people to step in and say, no, okay, guys, you can practice your religion, that's fine, but now you're encroaching on the freedoms of others, like I said. Oh,
2: yeah. You're listening to The Bridge.
0: You know, Islam has really existed in China. It has been here for a very long time. And a lot of people outside of China don't know that Uyghurs are not the only Muslims in China. They're also the Hui minority. And they're also just, you know, Han people who are also practitioners of Islam. And there are all these restaurants all over China where they are, what's it, halal, right? So the integration of Islam and Buddhism into Chinese history and culture is a really long one. I think the statistic is that there are 39,000 mosques in China. I think probably a lot of Westerners wouldn't even know when they're driving around necessarily or on a bus or whatever, on a train, because sometimes you might see something that looks like a Buddhist temple, and in fact, it's a mosque.
1: Right. Yeah. When we were driving through, my parents went on a road trip with us, and we were driving through Gansu, and we were trying to count the number of mosques, and we just gave up. There were just too many. We were driving along the highway. Sometimes it would be like every 500 meters, there was a mosque. You could see down into the kind of towns from above. It's just incredible how many there are.

0: Yeah, there has been some criticisms of the fact that some of the mosques are being, when they go through their renovation phase, they're being turned back into this more kind of a Chinese style one. But that's in these regions, in Gansu and the rest of China, they were always like that before. And I had asked, again, trying to seek out things that disprove what I believe. I talked to some people in Qinghai, and I asked them, I said, you know, some of these mosques that used to have the more of a roundish kind of design, more look something like you'd see in the Middle East, and now they're turning into this, you know, more of a Chinese style design. What do you think of this? He says he likes it. He says it is more Chinese. We're Chinese. This is more Chinese. So I knew that was a point of criticism from overseas also. But yeah,
1: let's talk about Inner Mongolia, because you're there.
0: Yeah.
1: And I've been there as well. It's a very lovely place. What about their language? What about, are there Mongolian radio stations? Are there Mongolian television stations? When you're driving around with your family, presume it's in an RV or a big car or something. RV, yeah. Have you turned on the radio? What do you hear?
0: No, we're usually listening to podcasts on the way, but last night we went to a local street market here, and there were the same age as my eldest son, 15 years old. They were sitting across from us. There was this kind of long, table of kind of like a hot pot where things are already pre-cooking, and you just sit down and you take whatever sticks you want out of the hot pot, and then they calculate it based on the color of the sticks. It's a really cool place. But the kids, they were trying to communicate with me. They don't get foreigners up here that often, so they were interested in where we were from. But when they were discussing with each other, when they were talking to each other, they were speaking in their local Mongol dialect, on their Mongolian dialect. We just got here not too long ago, but by just the first few interactions we've had, we stayed in some yurts on the way up here also. From what I've seen, it's alive and well. I'm not going to comment on it too much. I don't have as much experience with the culture here as I do in places like Xizang and Xinjiang.
1: I want to switch again. You've been to Xinjiang and you're about to go there again soon. What surprised me is that it is not, you know, because I watched, again, Western legacy media. Oh, Xinjiang is Uyghur people. And it's even called a special Uyghur autonomous region. But in fact, it's not all Uyghurs. You know, like in the south, there's a very large concentration of Uyghurs in Kashgar and Urumqi. But when I went north, I looked at the Arabic style writing and I said, oh, look, there's Uyghur here. And someone with me said, that's not Uyghur, that's Kazakh.
0: Right.
1: And I was like, whoa. So now the signs are bilingual in Kazakh and Hanza. And they said, yeah, it's about 51% Kazakh in the north. And there are all these other minorities like the Dolan tribe and Tuvan and Russian minority groups. And of course, this Han. And so could you tell us a little bit about the other side of the more diverse reality of Uyghurs minority group, of Xinjiang's minority groups?
0: Yeah, it's a powerful illustration also, because in some cases you have minority groups in China, for example, the Kazakhs or the Tajik or these other areas where they have a kind of, you could say, like an ethnic homeland or ethnic relatives outside of China. And that becomes inadvertently the most powerful example of how the cultural genocide narrative is complete nonsense. One of my Kazakh friends from Xinjiang, when he went to Kazakhstan, he realized that he cannot communicate in Kazakh to a lot of the people there. A lot of the Kazakhs there only speak Russian now. We had a international school teacher at my kid's school who was from Kyrgyzstan, and she said when she saw the Kyrgyz culture in Xinjiang, it was like looking into a history book. It was unbelievable. They're still using words that they had long forgotten. They were still wearing their traditional clothes, playing, you know, Tajik polo. And as a matter of fact, when I went to Tashgurkan, close to the Pakistan border, I had spoken to a person from Pakistan. They don't need visas to come over to the China side, because it's easier for them to come to the China side than it is to the rest of mainland Pakistan. And they share the same ethnicity as the Tajik people from that specific region. Now, when they say Tajik ethnic minority group within China, there's something like three or four subgroups within that. But this specific subgroup, he can communicate with them in his own local hometown language. And I asked him about the culture. And I said that, you know, there is this narrative overseas about cultural genocide. They're trying to assimilate everybody into Han culture. And he laughed, same thing. He said, you know what? He said, they have preserved the culture so well here. He said that on the Pakistan side, they've lost a lot of their culture. They've become more westernized. You have outside of Xinjiang also, here in Inner Mongolia, where I am now, you will see the original Mongol script. And, you know, people here can write in that original script. In Mongolia proper, they don't even use that anymore. There's going to be a national they've been talking about a national revitalization project to try to bring it back. And the ironic thing is they're probably going to have to rely on textbooks from China to accomplish it. So on the contrary, you know, China is not a place where cultures die. China is a place where cultures thrive. And when you have an equivalent outside of China to compare it to directly, you can see that the preservation of those cultures has happened way better here than it has outside. It doesn't necessarily mean there isn't any cultural erosion or, you know, loss of culture at all. You know, that's going to happen in an increasingly connected world no matter what. But China has fared way better than anybody else when it comes to preserving those cultures.
1: Yeah, on your point that, you know, of course, there's not cultural erosion. You know, I think it's really fascinating because what I see happening to minority groups that I've gone to visit isn't that they're like suddenly being forced to wear like Han style clothes, but they're wearing jeans and T-shirts. If anything is eroding minority culture in China, it's international culture, you know, Western culture that originated in Europe and North America, like, you know. Our music, our movies, our clothes styles are actually what has probably eroded minority culture and Han culture in China more than anything else. So I think it's kind of ironic that then Western media, legacy media, look at China and say that the Han people are, you know, destroying minority culture, when really it's international modernity that is kind of eroding historical culture everywhere in the world. But I wanted to ask you a different kind of question, because I'm curious and I don't know the answer at all. What other minorities have you encountered? What other minority villages or cities, regions have you been to? And what can you tell us about those groups that Westerners don't hear about so much or don't know so much about?
0: A lot of the times the purpose of Western propaganda against China is to, and they've said this about sanctions to other countries. They've admitted it directly. They're saying, you know, the purpose for sanctions, for example, is to bring upon suffering upon a population so that they get discontent and rise up against their government. They need to focus on groups that have enough of a population in order to accomplish something with. So they target the Uyghurs or they target the Tibetans. But yeah, you're right. There's so many other small ethnic minority groups in China. In the very far south areas of Yunnan province, there's a people called the Hua people, Huazhu people. They're very similar to culturally, ethnically, to the people in Myanmar. And much darker skin. I remember when I arrived at the airport and I got out of the airplane and there's this police officer outside looking at me. He's like, looking at me weird. He's like, you're not one of us, are you? He thought I was part of their ethnic group. I don't know. And we got chatting a bit. But they're language and their Hua ethnic language is endangered now. It is, you know, slowly being lost. But what the government did in the face of that is they created a national program to document, record, and make sure they capture as much of the language as possible before it disappears to history. They have university programs for people who are interested in it to keep it alive. It doesn't, though, make sense to all of a sudden create a Hua curriculum group, a Hua curriculum for schools there so that they could continue learning and operating in that language within their very, very small group. The same way it doesn't make sense to have, you know, a curriculum in every single Han dialect for every town or province or anything like that. They still need to learn the national language. I think oftentimes that's shied away from being admitted, but it makes sense. And anybody who wants anything different from them, saying no, they should create a specialized program for them so that they learn all their science and math and everything like this in this tiny language they're not going to be able to use anywhere else, they are wanting to restrict their access to a better life. And it reminds me also of when they were refurbishing the Kashgar old city. Same thing. There were overseas people who were criticizing that, saying, oh, look at that. They're destroying culture. What they were doing were they were digging up the ground and putting

0: bringing in modern piping so that they had running water and piping in the ancient city. Previous to that, they would be bathing their kids outside their door with a bucket. You know, now they have indoor plumbing. They have all of this stuff. Like, what is it exactly that these, you know, China watchers want for these groups? They want to keep them trapped in history. So China is obviously looking out for their best interests. And sometimes there's some difficult decisions that need to be made made like that. But as you can see with how they're trying to preserve this language, what that shows is it is a priority for them to preserve these cultures in some shape or form, no matter what.
1: You know, I also want to talk about cultural appropriation, because I think it's really fascinating that so totally doesn't exist, as far as I know, in China. This is about 3 years ago. I had a Shanghai sort of style Kung Fu Shan, which is like a large gown in traditional Chinese made. And I made a video, is this cultural appropriation video, about a minute long. I posted it in the West and I posted it in China. And in the West, they were like, ooh, you know, maybe you shouldn't be wearing that. This is, you know, not your culture, you know, and so forth. And I posted it on Xiaohongshu and Douyin. And people are like, wow, this, you look amazing. You should wear that more. I wish more Westerners would embrace our culture. And so I wanted to ask you, when you see like people in China, foreigners coming to China and dressing up in traditional Chinese clothes or minority clothes, is that, in your opinion, cultural appropriation, or is this just people enjoying and learning about and understanding culture?
0: Yeah, when it happens here, and I'll explain why, that almost sounds like a double standard. When it happens here, definitely, it is about appreciating the culture. But, you know, like you, I grew up in the West, and you still have that question, you know? So when I went to one of my best friend's weddings, who's Tibetan, and I got some Tibetan clothing, I'd made sure with him. I said, are you sure this is okay? You know, like, we still doubt ourselves because we have had that ingrained in our minds before. But it is a little bit more understanding overseas, because there is a history of creating a character against other ethnic groups. There is a context of doing it specifically to humiliate others or to make fun of others. They don't have that history here. If there was that history of doing this to deliberately mock on the same scale that it existed in the West, then it would be a completely different context. Then it would be like, you know what? Yeah, because of the historical context, you might get yourself in trouble with this. So I think that's the main difference there. Oh, yeah.
2: You're listening to The Bridge.
1: You know, I also want to talk about the use of a minority culture or a local culture to induce city dwellers from places like Chongqing, Beijing, you know, rich cities, to go out into the countryside and take a weekend, to take a week to enjoy themselves and to immerse themselves in local culture. If you go to, I don't know the actual Chinese name, but it's called the Miao 10,000 resident village or something like that. And people go there from all over China to learn about Miao culture, and the women especially, almost exclusively women actually, dress up in these Miao, the Han women dress up in Miao cultural outfits and headdress, and they do elaborate pictures. But one thing that I think that gets ignored or misunderstood in the West is this brings enormous money to these local communities, which, you know, just 20 years ago were living in abject poverty. So I wanted to get your take on that. What do you think about the use of local culture to create wealth and to raise people out of poverty?
0: Yeah, I mean, it's an amazing idea to bring a lot of these historically, underprivileged groups with a lack of access to, you know, a decent income. I mean, it's the perfect thing to do. And all they have to do is continue practicing their culture in the way that it is. You know, maybe some people will interpret that as, you know, saying, you know, oh, you're putting on a show for them. But it's really not that. I mean, even if you go outside of the tourist areas and you see, for example, you go to a very small town with, Izu ethnic minorities, the Yi ethnic group, you can see people wearing their local clothes everywhere. And even if this created a system where it encouraged them to continue practicing it, well, good. I mean, that ends up becoming an incentive to preserve it for even longer. I remember I had this debate online before where there was somebody saying that people were being forced to dance in front of Idka Mosque in Xinjiang for the cameras and for Western audience.

0: dancers. They weren't really, they didn't really want to dance. And then, so when I shared a video with that person of from the 80s of people doing that exact same thing, saying, well, they've always been doing this. This is a part of their culture. And they're like, yeah, but now it's more organized and they have people coming in to making sure it's happening. And I said, so what you're saying is the government is forcing them to dance better than they normally would anyway? You know? It's like, what exactly is the argument here? So I think it's twofold. I think it's great for bringing economic opportunities for these groups. And if it creates an incentive to continue that culture on even further, then that's great too. Of course, there's the big backbone piece as well that we have to talk about, which is the infrastructure. You know, a lot of the roads and highways and high-speed trains that are creating access to these places are the things that need to happen first. And sometimes you see them happening in really odd areas. Like, you know, I visited the Huajiang Grand Canyon Bridge. Now these tiny little communities with very limited populations are connected to each other, but all of a sudden their economic opportunities have increased also. The first step, yeah, is the infrastructure. Once the infrastructure is there, why not? I think it's a great idea. And it's a great idea to get people to respect and understand other cultures also within China and become proud of all the different cultures that exist here.
1: That it was an incredible response. I want to ask you one last question because I think it's important for you to keep telling this story again and again. You haven't told it on my show yet, so I'm going to take this opportunity. You posted a lot of your sentiments about minority groups, and it became controversial in international media, and they attempted to suppress your opinions. Could you tell us about that?
0: You're talking about the CBC interview from Canada.
1: Yes.
0: Oh, yeah. That was a really interesting one. So they reached out to me. The Olympics in Beijing were being promoted at that point in time, and they were focusing on the supposed crimes that were happening in Xinjiang. And it was a 30-plus minute interview. And I was very careful to make sure I answered the questions in such a way where it would be difficult for them to take out of context. The result was they could only use 3.5 seconds from my video to make it sound like I said something that I didn't say and attach it to another, you know, another question. And so what it was they were, the premise of the whole interview was that they were looking for state-sponsored influencers. And I was one of their suspected state-sponsored influencers. And, you know, that, aside from the fact, I pointed out the irony also that, you know, this is really interesting because every time you guys talk about China or these supposed crimes that are happening in China, you use think tank called ASPI, Australian Strategic Policy Institute, and they are sponsored by the U.S. State Department. There's your state-sponsored narratives. And I said, but you never even ever disclose that to your audience. You don't tell people. You're here pretending you care about state-sponsored narratives, and you use them. And the funny thing is they actually ended up using ASPI in that same interview, giving them way more airtime than me, and once again did exactly what I said they always do and didn't disclose to their audience the fact that they are funded by the State Department. But what they did with me was they asked me the question. They said, you know, Beijing is doing this, they're promoting their city. Is that really responsible when there's all of these claims of what's going on in Xinjiang? I said, that's weird. That's a weird double standard. I said, even if you were to believe that there were some things going on in Xinjiang, which I don't, which I there's massive problems with these narratives. Nobody does that for any other country. You know, you don't have people that go to New York City and, you know, show a great pizza joint. And then people are like, oh, how can you do that when Guantanamo Bay is still open? Like, you know. No, nobody does that. So I said to them, I said, if anybody else were doing it, it would just be called a marketing campaign. I can't remember the exact word I used, something along the lines of that. So what they did was they cut out the piece where I said, well, so first of all, they put the premise up front. They're saying, we found all of these potential state-sponsored influencers. Here's one of them. Let's hear what he has to say for himself. If anybody else was doing it, it would just be called a marketing campaign. So they made it sound like I was responding to that question. And I was saying, yes, I am, but it's fine. It's just a marketing campaign, pulling it completely out of context. Luckily, I filmed the entire interview. I put it online. And when people realized, it got a lot of views, when people realized what had happened, they started attacking the CBC. They started leaving comments and all this kind of stuff. And from that point forward, the CBC closed their comment section on YouTube. So at least I managed to accomplish something. I think to this day, it's still closed. And the reason they gave was they said that due to the abuse towards our journalists, we're

0: or closing the comment section. And it's like, never mind how they abused me with this fake piece. Now, I did reach out to their ombudsman also and show them the full video, and they couldn't deny it. They were like, yeah, okay, you know, this is obviously taking you out of context. We're sorry about that. We'll put a small note on our corrections page. but this is after it's been aired out all across Canada on the CBC's national program, the biggest news show in the entire country. That doesn't do any good. And it did have consequences for some of my, you know, I was shipping stuff to Canada, and it had an impact on my relationship with those suppliers. I mean, luckily I'm in China and I've got other options. If I was in Canada and I relied completely on income in Canada, it would have been really difficult for me to recover from that, because people would just look it up. Oh, Daniel Dunbar, we're going to deal with him. Oh, he's a China state sponsored influencer. He's a, you know, agent of the CCP. But this is what they do. This is how they control speech in the West. They say they have free speech in the West. No, there are always guardrails. Granted, they're fairly wide, but when you bump up against them, you know, that's exactly what happened with them trying to ban TikTok or sell it. And then the second mechanisms are to find ways to punish people who step too far out of line. And that's exactly what happened in this case. It was an incredible experience, though. I'm glad I got to experience it to illustrate the truth of how Western media works. And it was a little bit of a surprise, to be honest, also. I never thought that Canadian media would be that bad. No offense, I expect that from American media. I know they play dirty. I never realized that Canada would stoop that low also. And the CBC is also, ironically, a state broadcaster. It's supported by the Canadian government. But no, amazing in experience to really highlight what actually goes on and how they control or how they try to control these narratives.
1: And legacy media ownership, wonder in the West, why don't our populations trust us? You know, I wanted you to illustrate that. I think it's really important for people in the West to understand that these are the lengths that Western legacy media will go to prevent them from understanding what life in China is really like and what they will do to people who try to just be honest about what's going on in China. Thank you so much for taking this time away from your family trip to come on this show. Have a wonderful time, and thank you for your time. Last question, let's keep it brief.
0: Yeah.
1: Where do you want people to find you online?
0: So I'm not as active online as I used to be, but I am on YouTube. I do occasional live streams, and a little bit more active on X also, under my name, Daniel Dumbrell, all one word. That's my handle.
1: Thank you for your time, Daniel Dumbrell.
0: My pleasure.

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1: 又回到原点，不想爱，不牵手，不厌倦，不再哽咽，不开口。

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3: Now the news. I'm Tianlu. The U.S. Central Command says forces have launched a series of powerful strikes against Iran. Explosions were reported in Iran's southern counties and near Qasem Island. CENTCOM claims the action is in response to Iran's attacks on commercial vessels transiting the Strait of Hormuz. Iranian media said the Islamic Revolutionary Guard Corps targeted tankers attempting to cross the strait via a U.S.-backed Omani route.The body of former Iranian Supreme Leader Ali Khamenei has arrived in Iraq for funeral processions. It followed ceremonies in Tehran and Iran's central city of Qom. Khamenei will be laid to rest in his birthplace, Mashhad, on Thursday, which the Iranian government has declared a day of national mourning.NATO has launched a new initiative aimed at channeling private capital into its defence and security sectors. The call to action, announced during the alliance's first defence industry forum alongside its summit in Ankara, urges commercial financial institutions to increase lending and equity investments in military and security production. Major financial institutions, including Barclays, Citi and Deutsche Bank,